0: guide those that are gathered unto him. Verse 8. Here is foreshadowed the gathering in of the Gentiles by the gospel, and upon those who then honor the Sabbath, a blessing is pronounced. Thus the obligation of the fourth commandment extends past the crucifixion, resurrection, and ascension of Christ, to the time when his servants should preach to all nations the message of glad tidings. The Lord commands by the same prophet, "Bind up the testimony, seal the law among my disciples." Isaiah 8:16. The seal of God's law is found in the fourth commandment. This only, of all the ten, brings to view both the name and the title of the lawgiver. It declares him to be the creator of the heavens and the earth, and thus shows his claim to reverence and worship above all others. Aside from this precept, there is nothing in the Decalogue to show by whose authority the law is given. When the Sabbath was changed by the papal power, the seal was taken from the law. The disciples of Jesus are called upon to restore it by exalting the Sabbath of the fourth commandment to its rightful position as the Creator's memorial and the sign of his authority. To the law and to the testimony. While conflicting doctrines and theories abound, the law of God is the one unerring rule by which all opinions, doctrines, and theories are to be tested. Says the prophet, "If they speak not according to this word, it is because there is no light in them." Verse 20. Again, the command is given, "Cry aloud, spare not, lift up thy voice like a trumpet, and show my people their transgression, and the house of Jacob their sins." It is not the wicked world, but those whom the Lord designates as my people, that are to be reproved for their transgressions. He declares further, "Yet they seek me daily, and delight to know my ways, as a nation that did righteousness, and forsook not the ordinance of their God." Isaiah 58, verses 1 and 2. Here is brought to view a class who think themselves righteous, and appear to manifest great interest in the service of God. But the stern and solemn rebuke of the searcher of hearts proves them to be trampling upon the divine precepts. The prophet thus points out the ordinance which has been forsaken. "Thou shalt raise up the foundations of many generations, and thou shalt be called the repairer of the breach, the restorer of paths to dwell in. If thou turn away thy foot from the Sabbath, from doing thy pleasure on my holy day, and call the Sabbath a delight, the holy of the Lord honorable, and shalt honor him, not doing thine own ways, nor finding thine own pleasure, nor speaking thine own words, then shalt thou delight thyself in the Lord." Verses 12 to 14. This prophecy also applies in our time. The breach was made in the law of God when the Sabbath was changed by the Roman power. But the time has come for that divine institution to be restored. The breach is to be repaired, and the foundation of many generations to be raised up. Hallowed by the Creator's rest and blessing, the Sabbath was kept by Adam in his innocence in Holy Eden, by Adam, fallen yet repentant, when he was driven from his happy estate. It was kept by all the patriarchs, from Abel to righteous Noah, to Abraham to Jacob. When the chosen people were in bondage in Egypt, many, in the midst of prevailing idolatry, lost their knowledge of God's law. But when the Lord delivered Israel, he proclaimed his law in awful grandeur to the assembled multitude, that they might know his will and fear and obey him forever. From that day to the present, the knowledge of God's law has been preserved in the earth, and the Sabbath of the fourth commandment has been kept. Though the man of sin succeeded in trampling underfoot God's holy day, yet even in the period of his supremacy, there were, hidden in secret places, faithful souls who paid it honor. Since the Reformation, there have been some in every generation to maintain its observance. Though often in the midst of reproach and persecution, a constant testimony has been borne to the perpetuity of the law of God and the sacred obligation of the creation Sabbath. These truths, as presented in Revelation 14, in connection with the everlasting gospel, will distinguish the Church of Christ at the time of his appearing. For, as the result of the threefold message, it is announced, "Here are they that keep the commandments of God and the faith of Jesus." And this message is the last to be given before the coming of the Lord. Immediately following its proclamation, the Son of Man is seen by the prophet, coming in glory to reap the harvest of the earth. Those who received the light concerning the sanctuary and the immutability of the law of God were filled with joy and wonder as they saw the beauty and harmony of the system of truth that opened to their understanding. They desired that the light which appeared to them so precious might be imparted to all Christians, and they could not but believe that it would be joyfully accepted. But truths that would place them at variance with the world were not welcome to many who claimed to be followers of Christ. Obedience to the fourth commandment required a sacrifice from which the majority drew back. As the claims of the Sabbath were presented, many reasoned from the worldling standpoint. Said they, "We have always kept Sunday, our fathers kept it, and many good and pious men have died happy while keeping it. If they were right, so are we. The keeping of this new Sabbath would throw us out of harmony with the world, and we would have no influence over them. What can a little company keeping the seventh day hope to accomplish against all the world who are keeping Sunday?" It was by similar arguments that the Jews endeavored to justify their rejection of Christ. Their fathers had been accepted of God in presenting the sacrificial offerings. And why could not the children find salvation in pursuing the same course? So, in the time of Luther, papists reasoned that true Christians had died in the Catholic faith, and therefore that religion was sufficient for salvation. Such reasoning would prove an effectual barrier to all advancement in religious faith or practice. A time-honored institution. Many urged that Sunday keeping had been an established doctrine and a widespread custom of the church for many centuries. Against this argument, it was shown that the Sabbath and its observance were more ancient and widespread, even as old as the world itself, and bearing the sanction both of angels and of God. When the foundations of the earth were laid, when the morning stars sang together, and all the sons of God shouted for joy, then was laid the foundation of the Sabbath. Job chapter 38, verses 6 and 7, and Genesis chapter 2, the first three verses. Well may this institution demand our reverence. It was ordained by no human authority and rests upon no human traditions. It was established by the Ancient of Days and commanded by His eternal word. As the attention of the people was called to the subject of Sabbath reform, popular ministers perverted the Word of God, placing such interpretations upon its testimony as would best quiet inquiring minds. And those who did not search the Scriptures for themselves were content to accept conclusions that were in accordance with their desires. By argument, sophistry, the traditions of the fathers, and the authority of the church, many endeavored to overthrow the truth. Its advocates were driven to their Bibles to defend the validity of the fourth commandment. Humble men, armed with the word of truth alone, withstood the attacks of men of learning, who, with surprise and anger, found their eloquent sophistry powerless against the simple, straightforward reasoning of men who were versed in the Scriptures rather than in the subtleties of the schools. In the absence of Bible testimony in their favor, many with unwearying persistence urged, forgetting how the same reasoning had been employed against Christ and His apostles, "Why do not our great men understand this Sabbath question? But few believe as you do. It cannot be that you are right, and that all the men of learning in the world are wrong." To refute such arguments, it was needful only to cite the teachings of the Scriptures and the history of the Lord's dealings with His people in all ages. God works through those who hear and obey His voice, those who will, if need be, speak unpalatable truths, those who do not fear to reprove popular sins. The reason why He does not oftener choose men of learning and high position to lead out in reform movements is that they trust to their creeds, theories, and theological systems, and feel no need to be taught of God. Only those who have a personal connection with the source of wisdom are able to understand or explain the Scriptures. Men who have little of the learning of the schools are sometimes called to declare the truth, not because they are unlearned, but because they are not too self-sufficient to be taught of God. They learn in the school of Christ, and their humility and obedience make them great. In committing to them a knowledge of His truth, God confers upon them an honor in comparison with which earthly honor and human greatness sink into insignificance. Turning from the light, the majority of Adventists rejected the truths concerning the sanctuary and the law of God, and many also renounced their faith in the Advent movement and adopted unsound and conflicting views of the prophecies which applied to that work. Some were led into the error of repeatedly fixing upon a definite time for the coming of Christ. The light which was now shining on the subject of the sanctuary would have shown them that no prophetic period extends to the second Advent, that the exact time of this event is not foretold. But, turning from the light, they continued to set time after time for the Lord to come, and as often they were disappointed. When the Thessalonian church received erroneous views concerning the coming of Christ, the Apostle Paul counseled them to test their hopes and anticipations carefully by the Word of God. He cited them to prophecies revealing the events to take place before Christ should come, and showed that they had no ground to expect Him in their day. Let no man deceive you by any means. 2 Thessalonians 2:3 are his words of warning. Should they indulge expectations that were not sanctioned by the Scriptures, they would be led to a mistaken course of action. Disappointment would expose them to the derision of unbelievers, and they would be in danger of yielding to discouragement and would be tempted to doubt the truths essential for their salvation. The Apostle's admonition to the Thessalonians contains an important lesson for those who live in the last days. Many Adventists have felt that unless they could fix their faith upon a definite time for the Lord's coming, they could not be zealous and diligent in the work of preparation. But as their hopes are again and again excited, only to be destroyed, their faith receives such a shock that it becomes well nigh impossible for them to be impressed by the great truths of prophecy. The preaching of a definite time for the judgment in the giving of the first message was ordered of God. The computation of the prophetic periods on which that message was based, placing the close of the 2300 days in the autumn of 1844, stands without impeachment. The repeated efforts to find new dates for the beginning and the close of the prophetic periods, and the unsound reasoning necessary to sustain these positions, not only leads minds away from the present truth, but throw contempt upon all efforts to explain the prophecies. The more frequently a definite time is set for the second advent, and the more widely it is taught, the better it suits the purposes of Satan. After the time has passed, he excites ridicule and contempt of its advocates, and thus casts reproach upon the great Advent movement of 1843 and 1844. Those who persist in this error will at last fix upon a date too far in the future for the coming of Christ. Thus, they will be led to rest in a false security, and many will not be undeceived until it is too late. The history of ancient Israel is a striking illustration of the past experience of the Adventist body. God led His people in the Advent movement, even as He led the children of Israel from Egypt. In the great disappointment, their faith was tested, as was that of the Hebrews at the Red Sea. Had they still trusted to the guiding hand that had been with them in their past experience, they would have seen of the salvation of God. If all who had labored unitedly in the work in 1844 had received the third angel's message and proclaimed it in the power of the Holy Spirit, the Lord would have wrought mightily with their efforts. A flood of light would have been shed upon the world. Years ago, the inhabitants of the earth would have been warned, the closing work completed, and Christ would have come for the redemption of His people. It was not the will of God that Israel should wander 40 years in the wilderness. He desired to lead them directly to the land of Canaan and establish them there, a holy, happy people. But they could not enter in because of unbelief. Hebrews 3:19. Because of their backsliding and apostasy, they perished in the desert, and others were raised up to enter the promised land. In like manner, it was not the will of God that the coming of Christ should be so long delayed, and his people should remain so many years in this world of sin and sorrow? But unbelief separated them from God. As they refused to do the work which he had appointed them, others were raised up to proclaim the message. In mercy to the world, Jesus delays his coming, that sinners may have an opportunity to hear the warning and find in him a shelter before the wrath of God shall be poured out. Now, as in former ages, the presentation of a truth that reproves the sins and errors of the times will excite opposition. Everyone that doeth evil hateth the light, neither cometh to the light, lest his deeds should be reproved. John 3:20. As men see that they cannot maintain their position by the Scriptures, many determine to maintain it at all hazards, and with a malicious spirit they assail the character and motives of those who stand in defense of unpopular truth. It is the same policy which has been pursued in all ages. Elijah was declared to be a troubler in Israel, Jeremiah a traitor, Paul a polluter of the temple. From that time to this, those who would be loyal to truth have been denounced as seditious, heretical, or schismatic. Multitudes who are too unbelieving to accept the sure word of prophecy will receive with unquestioning credulity an accusation against those who dare to reprove fashionable sins. This spirit will increase more and more, and the Bible plainly teaches that a time is approaching when the laws of the state will so conflict with the law of God that whosoever would obey all the divine precepts must brave reproach and punishment as an evildoer. In view of this, what is the duty of the messenger of truth? Shall he concede that the truth ought not to be presented, since often its only effect is to arouse men to evade or resist its claims? No, he has no more reason for withholding the testimony of God's word because it excites opposition than had earlier reformers. The confession of faith made by saints and martyrs was recorded for the benefit of succeeding generations. Those living examples of holiness and steadfast integrity have come down to inspire courage in those who are now called to stand as witnesses for God. They received grace and truth, not for themselves alone, but that through them the knowledge of God might enlighten the earth. Has God given light to his servants in this generation? Then they should let it shine forth to the world. Anciently the Lord declared to one who spoke in his name, "The house of Israel will not hearken unto thee, for they will not hearken unto me." Nevertheless, he said, "Thou shalt speak my words unto them, whether they will hear or whether they will forbear." Ezekiel chapter 3, verse 7 and chapter 2, verse 7. To the servant of God at this time is the command addressed, "Lift up thy voice like a trumpet, and show my people their transgression, and the house of Jacob their sins." So far as his opportunities extend, everyone who has received the light of truth is under the same solemn and fearful responsibility as was the prophet of Israel, to whom the word of the Lord came, saying, "Son of man, I have set thee a watchman unto the house of Israel. Therefore thou shalt hear the word at my mouth, and warn them from me. When I say unto the wicked, O wicked man, thou shalt surely die, if thou dost not speak to warn the wicked from his way, that wicked man shall die in his iniquity, but his blood will I require at thine hand. Nevertheless, if thou warn the wicked of his way to turn from it, if he do not turn from his way, he shall die in his iniquity, but thou hast delivered thy soul." Ezekiel chapter 33, verses 7 to 9. The great obstacle, both to the acceptance and to the promulgation of truth, is the fact that it involves inconvenience and reproach. This is the only argument against the truth which its advocates have never been able to refute. But this does not deter the true followers of Christ. These do not wait for truth to become popular. Being convinced of their duty, they deliberately accept the cross, with the Apostle Paul counting that our light affliction, which is but for a moment, worketh for us a far more exceeding and eternal weight of glory, with one of old esteeming the reproach of Christ greater riches than the treasures in Egypt. 2 Corinthians 4:17 and Hebrews 11:26. Whatever may be their profession, it is only those who are world servers at heart that act from policy rather than principle in religious things. We should choose the right because it is right, and leave consequences with God. To men of principle, faith, and daring, the world is indebted for its great reforms. By such men, the work of reform for this time must be carried forward. Thus saith the Lord, Hearken unto me, ye that know righteousness, the people in whose heart is my law. Fear ye not the reproach of men, neither be ye afraid of their revilings. For the moth shall eat them up like a garment, and the worm shall eat them like wool. But my righteousness shall be forever, and my salvation from generation to generation. Isaiah 51, verses 7 and 8.
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4: Our message today is going to be on the subject of signs and wonders. Miracles, signs, and wonders are all through the Bible. God often uses them to demonstrate His power. Deuteronomy 24, verse 10. But since then there is not arisen in Israel a prophet like Moses, whom the Lord knew face to face. Have you ever prayed you could see God face to face? In all the signs and wonders which He did when He sent him to the land of Egypt before Pharaoh, before all his servants, and in all the land by that mighty power,

that you drive by and what people do in their cars that you make it anywhere safely. I mean, we're just surrounded by the evidence of God's protection. Now, is it wrong to want to see miracles? Well, have you ever prayed you could see an angel? Be honest. Have you ever thought, Lord, people in the Bible saw angels. People in the Bible saw miracles. I want more faith. If I could see more miracles, I'd have more faith. Lord, just a little miracle. And that's kind of normal, I think, for us to sometimes want that. I didn't see very much response, but I'm guessing some of you have thought that. Come on, help me out. How many of you have thought that before? Have you prayed, Lord, could I see an angel? Gideon had the same challenge. When the angel appeared to Gideon, and he called him a mighty man of God, he said, oh my Lord, if the Lord be with us, then why has all this befallen us? They were being subjugated by the Midianites. And where are all the miracles that our fathers told us of? I always like this verse where Gideon says, what happened to all the miracles? Have you ever thought today, I read about all these miracles in the Bible, where'd they all go? Did God stop doing miracles? Did the store close? What happened to all the miracles? And here you've got Gideon, who lives before the miracles of Elijah and Jesus and the apostles, and he says, I guess the age of miracles is over. So evidently, miracles and signs and wonders seem to come in cycles and in waves. Did God do some miracles for Gideon? And then Gideon, of course, he not only saw some miracles, he asked for signs. Before he was going to take this little group into battle against a massive force, he said, Lord, I don't want to go on a suicide mission and just be hallucinating, thinking I heard you speak to me. I really want to know, before I lead all these men into battle and risk their lives, this is what you want. And that's where you got the story, and by the way, you read about this in Judges 6, verse 37 through 40, of the fleece. I want a sign, Lord. It's a big decision, so I'm going to throw out a fleece. And a fleece, of course, is the sheepskin. And he rolled it out on the ground. They probably used it as bedding. And he said, you know, I'm going to pray the first time, and in the morning, if the dew is on the fleece but not on the ground, I'll take that as a sign from you. So God did it for him. And then he thought, well, maybe that was a natural occurrence and it wasn't really a miracle. Have you ever wondered, is something a sign from God, or was it just a coincidence of nature? And you just didn't understand the coincidence. So he said, all right, Lord, maybe I've got my physics backwards, and that was perfectly normal. Now I want it the other way around. I want the dew on the ground and nothing on the fleece. And God did it again. He said, okay, that's enough. And based on those signs, he felt some confidence. When Moses went to the Pharaoh, he said, they're never going to believe me. What shall I do? What sign will I give them so that they can believe? And God said, well, you want a sign? I'll give you a sign. Throw your rod down and it'll turn into a serpent. Put your hand in your breast, pull it out again, it'll be leprous. Put it back in again, pull it out again, it'll be healed. You remember that? Because people back then were so used to measuring the power of God by what kind of signs can you show me? Can your God do signs? Can he perform miracles? That was very common back then. Now, with that as a backdrop, this is the main thing I want to talk about. It's the story of the nobleman of Cana. I don't think I've ever preached specifically on this, and I should give my dear wife some credit. She was reading this story this week and started talking to me about it, and I thought, that's a good subject for a sermon. Turn in your Bibles, John chapter 4. The nobleman of Cana. Doesn't tell us his name. He evidently had a position in the court of King Herod. He was a Jew, but he was a man of high station, wealthy. And you find this in John 4, verse 46. It's the last story in John chapter 4. It's also important to remember that in John chapter 4, you've got Jesus meeting the woman at the well, the Samaritan woman. And all these people in Samaria, they are non-Jews, are converted because of their encounter with Jesus and through this woman. So Jesus leaves, he comes back into the region of Cana in Galilee. This man hears that Christ has come. He's heard that Jesus has performed some miracles. Christ is not yet widely known for his healing miracles. Matter of fact, this is recorded as the second miracle, first one being turning the water to wine. So Jesus doesn't have a big reputation for doing signs and wonders yet. And this man has a boy
who was sick when Jesus first

0: came to town, and now he's real sick, and the physicians have given him up for dead. So this man, you know, love sort of makes you desperate. He was a little cynical about if Jesus was the Messiah. He had heard rumors coming from the Jordan River that he had been declared the Messiah. And he thought, well, look, I've got to do something. And it's a little journey from where he's going in Capernaum to Cana. He's got to leave his son and see if he can persuade this itinerant rabbi to come to his home, and perhaps he could perform a miracle and heal his son. And evidently, he's doing some negotiating with God on the way. Have you ever negotiated with God? Lord, you do this for me, and I'll do this. And in his heart, he's thinking, if Jesus will heal my boy, Father, I'll accept that he's your son and that he is the Messiah, the Christ. But if he doesn't, I'll know he's just a fraud. And it says in John 4, verse 46, so Jesus came again to Cana of Galilee, where he had made water to wine. And there was a certain nobleman whose son was sick at Capernaum. This is a little ways from Cana. And when he heard that Jesus had come out of Judea into Galilee, he went to him. He managed to get an audience. People probably parted for him because of his high station. And he implored him to come down and heal his son, for he was at the point of death. He was terminal. And Jesus said to him, unless you people see signs and wonders, you will by no means believe. Right away, Jesus peeled bare what was going on in his mind and in his heart, that he had conditions for his faith. What's in it for me? What will you do for me? I'll do you a big favor, God. I'll believe in you if you do something for me. And I've had that talk with the Lord many times. I'm tempted to say, oh Lord, if you'll do this, I want this so bad, I'll do this. And I said, Lord, do you want me making promises I'll be tempted to break? And then I'm in bigger trouble than ever. I said, you know what I want. I'll do my best to do your will in whatever area, but I'm not making any vows. And I think God would prefer we're honest with him. Amen. If you heal my son, and he's looking for a sign. Is it all bad to seek for a sign? Did Jesus use signs? Yeah, Acts chapter 2, verse 22. That's easy to remember. Acts 2:22. You men of Israel, hear these words. Jesus of Nazareth, a man approved of God among you by miracles and wonders and signs, which God did by him in the midst of you, as you yourselves know. And even Jesus one time said, John 10, verse 37, if I do not the works of my Father, do not believe me. But if I do, though you don't believe me, believe the works, that you might know and believe that the Father's in me. The Lord is saying, look, my word ought to be powerful enough, but if you're not going to believe that, at least look at the evidence in the miracles and the signs. What would the Lord prefer? That we make our decisions based on all kinds of supernatural signs and miracles and evidence, or because he says so in his word and we have absolute confidence in his word? Amen. You know the parable in the Bible of the rich man and Lazarus? In that parable, you've got this rich man who represents the Jewish nation, and you've got Lazarus who represents the Gentiles, and the rich man is feasting, like those who have the truth, and this applies to the church today, feasting on the truth, full of it, in abundance, clothed in purple. And the poor beggar, the Gentiles, are desiring the crumbs of truth that fell from the table of the Israelites. Well, both the beggar and the rich man die, and the rich man is up in Abraham's bosom. And the rich man is in Hades. I want to get my parable straight. This is Luke 19, verse 16. And poor Lazarus now is in Abraham's bosom. And what's interesting about this parable is all of the Jews believe that they would be with Abraham in the kingdom. The beggars believe that the evil would be in Hades, the Greek place. Jesus uses, for this illustration, it's a parable, the Greek understanding of where the lost go and the Jewish understanding of where the saved go, and he contrasts them in one story, and he says the Jew is going to where the Greeks lost go, and the Greek poor man is going to where the Jews' saved place is. You see the great switch here? He's trying to illustrate something. And so then the rich man begins to talk to Abraham from Hades. He says, "Father Abraham, I'm tormented in this flame. Send Lazarus that he might cool my tongue." And he says, "You know, that's not allowed. There's a great gulf fixed. We can't trade sides anymore." He said, "At least send him to my father's house, because I've got five brethren, that he might warn them of this place." And you know what he says? Abraham says, "They have Moses and the prophets." What does that mean? They've got the Bible, the Word of God. Moses was dead at this point, and the prophets were dead. It was talking about the Word of God, the law and the prophets. He said, "Oh, no, not Moses and the prophets," he said, "but if someone should rise from the dead, they need a sign. They need a miracle. Then they'll believe." Now, the main purpose of that parable is in the last words where Abraham said to the rich man in Hades, "If they do not believe Moses and the prophets, then neither will they be persuaded though one should rise from the dead, though they see this great miracle." You notice, who was it that wanted the miracle? It was the Jewish nation, the church. Now, are we at risk of being exposed? There might be some here that you make deals with God. The Lord loves you. He's proven how much he loves you because he died for you. And so whenever you ask for a sign and a wonder, you say, you know what you're saying? You're saying, "God, I want more than your sacrifice of your life as proof." Well, that's kind of pushing the envelope. I did that once. You've heard me tell the story. When I quit smoking, I quit several times. I struggled with it. And one day, what finally did it for me, I was driving an old, terrible, dilapidated pickup truck. I used to have to always park this truck on a hill because I was always push starting it. So whenever I parked it, I had to park thinking about how much grade is there here to jump start it. I mean, it was a terrible truck. And they had just come out with the new Nissan four-wheel drive pickup trucks, I wanted one of those so bad. And so I'm telling the Lord this, and in my enthusiasm, I said, "Lord, if you'd give me a truck like that, I'll quit smoking." And I mean it. And I heard a voice say to me, "You mean it's not enough that I gave my son for you? You want a pickup truck?" And I thought, oh, I was overcome with such a terrible sense of selfishness and shame that I would ever do something like that. That I'd make a deal with God. He gives his life for me. And I said, "I want a pickup truck. Not enough that you gave your son. I want a truck." I went home. I threw away my cigarettes. And by the grace of God, I've never smoked again. And so there's power enough just in the Word of God. So when you start saying, "Lord, I need a sign," be careful. Is your whole religion about what's in it for me? Lord, what are you going to do for me? Can the devil work miracles and signs? Well, I think we all know he can. We talked a moment ago about when Moses finally did go in before the Pharaoh, and you had the Pharaoh's magicians. Exodus 7, verse 10 to 12. Moses and Aaron went into Pharaoh, and they did just as God commanded, and Aaron cast down his rod before Pharaoh, before his servants. It became a serpent. But Pharaoh also called the wise men and the sorcerers and magicians of Egypt, and in like manner they cast down their rods, and through their enchantments they became serpents. But Aaron's rod swallowed theirs. Jesus says, especially in the last days, keep in mind, friends, there will be false Christs and false prophets that will show great signs and wonders to deceive, if possible, the very elect. He says, I'm telling you ahead of time so you know. In 2 Corinthians 11, 14, "And for no wonder Satan himself can transform himself into an angel of light. Therefore, it's no great thing if his ministers also transform themselves into ministers of righteousness, whose end will be according to their works." So in the last days, can we expect to see that there will be some false prophets and false miracles and signs and wonders? One quick way to know if a prophet is a prophet of God is if they invoice you for their prophecy, be careful. When you call for your prophecy and they say, "Can I have your credit card, please?" I can almost guarantee you that anybody that's going to make you get involved in 18% interest is not a prophet of God. What about signs? What are they for? Why does God do signs? Well, I got a theory about this. I think signs are principally for unbelievers. It was pretty miraculous when the Holy Spirit was poured out on the disciples during Pentecost, and you find this in Acts chapter 2, and all of a sudden they're miraculously speaking about the wonderful works of God in languages they had never heard. Paul, speaking about the gift of tongues, he says in 1 Corinthians 14:22, "So then tongues are a sign, not to those who believe, but to unbelievers. But prophecy is for a sign," that's the word of God, "not to unbelievers, but to those who believe." You see how this works? You have confidence in the Bible. What's going to move you and impress you is when I say it's in the Bible. Prophecy is the word of God. Law and the prophets. But when you get an unbeliever who comes in off the street and they don't really have any confidence in the Bible, sometimes God, in his mercy, trying to get their attention, he works miracles for those people who are baby Christians to say, "I really am God," as they're developing confidence in prophecy. As their faith in the Word of God grows, you'll notice that God often weans them from the miracles. He did that for me. The majority of miraculous things that God did in my life, I'm sure there's a lot I don't know about or can't remember, but some real prominent ones stood out when I was coming from my convoluted religious background or atheistic background and began to transition into being a Christian, wondering if it was true, wondering if the Bible was dependable. Wow, I was seeing miracles and answered prayers that were just so phenomenal to me that I knew without a doubt the Bible must be true. I can go down the road. I got this friend I'm witnessing to. His name was Doug Price. And we're panhandling for food. And I was telling him about all the miracles Jesus is doing for me. And I had such simple childlike faith back then. He said, "Well, I kind of believe in God, but I'm not so sure about Jesus. And I believe in Buddha and all these things." I said, "No, it's not Buddha, it's Jesus." He said, "Well, you know, how do you know that?" I said, "Let me prove it to you." I said, "How much money do we need to get a meal right now?" We're panhandling. I play the flute, he played the guitar. He said, "Well, $4 would be nice. We could both eat." That's back when you could buy a meal for $2 at a restaurant. I said, "All right." And I prayed a real simple prayer. I said, "Jesus, Doug doesn't really believe you're real. Give us $4 right now so he'll know." And so we started playing. This lady comes walking up the street. And she stops for a minute and she listens to us. She's a dignified looking lady in Palm Springs. And so we stopped with our little whatever we were playing. Probably wasn't very good. And we said, "Ma'am, would you spare some, do you have any spare change? We're trying to get something to eat." And she said, she looked taken back by that. And she said, "Well, you know, normally I don't do this, but today's my son's birthday and he's about your age. How would $4 do?" I said, Doug looked at me and his mouth went open. But that was happening all the time. But you know what's happened is as my confidence in the Word matures and grows, I began to become ashamed that I would ask for signs. You remember one time Isaiah went to King Amos and he says, "What sign shall the Lord give you?" And he said, "I'm not going to tempt the Lord by asking for a sign. The king knew better than that." And signs, you know, sometimes they're not that dependable. People aren't really converted by signs. That's why Jesus said they won't be converted though one should rise from the dead. In the parable of the rich man and Lazarus, a man named Lazarus did die. Jesus resurrects a man named Lazarus, and did the Jewish people believe, or did they want to kill Lazarus and Jesus? Conversions that are based upon signs are generally very shallow. You with me? A sign, a wonder, a miracle might be a starting point, but you better get your anchor into something more firm than the jello of signs and wonders, because first of all, you're surrounded with miracles every day. These are just the ones you happen to notice. Most of the miracles, 99% of the miracles God has done for you, you aren't even aware of it. We're surrounded by them. You know, we need to go back to our story about the man, the nobleman, back in John chapter 4. So he comes to Jesus, and he wants his son healed. His son is terminal. "Sir, come down before my child dies." And he said, "Unless you see signs and wonders, you will not believe." When that father fell before Christ and he realized that Jesus had laid bare the conditions in his heart, the criteria that he was setting up for God, he said, "You know, in order for him to know what I was thinking on my way here, in order for him to read my heart, he have to be God." And you know what one of the great signs is for us that God is real? It's the Holy Spirit speaking to our hearts. Is that he can read our hearts. And he falls before the Lord, says, come down before my son dies. I believe in you. He surrendered. And Jesus said, okay, that's all I wanted was your faith and your surrender. You believe? I don't even need to go. He's healed right now. The father did not argue and say, oh, well, just as backup, why don't you come? Or can I get a second opinion from another prophet? He took his word and he went home, because it was a little distance from Cana to Capernaum. And that father's heart was light. He knew, matter of fact, he didn't even rush home. He was thinking about the Messiah, thinking about God. Took him till the next day to get there. And if you look at a map, it didn't need to take that long. He took his time going home because he knew his son was healed. You know what? This is, I think, a wonderful story. Kind of like that centurion servant. You remember when he came to Jesus and said, can you heal my servant? And the Lord said, okay, I'll come. He says, look, you don't need to come. I've got faith in you. He said, I'm a man with others working under me, and we delegate, and I say to one, go, and he goes, and another one, come, he comes, and I believe you have this power. You don't need to come. Just speak the word. My servant will be healed. And Jesus stopped in his tracks, and his mouth fell open, and he turned, and he announced to all the Jews that were listening to him, I have not seen such faith, no, not in Israel. And many will come from the east and the west and sit down in the kingdom with Abraham, Isaac, and Jacob, and the children of the kingdom will be cast out. Christ was saying, look, this is a Gentile. He's not asking for a miracle. He's got more faith. He doesn't even need me to go. Here, you've got the nobleman. He says, you need to come to my house. The Roman says, just say the word, I believe. You know, it's often true that some who are not in the church, they got more faith. They say, well, if your God's a God and he's all powerful, then he can do anything. They've got that simple faith. And in the same chapter, did the Samaritans ask for a sign and a wonder before they believed in Jesus? But you know, the Jews came to Jesus and they said, what sign will you perform that we might believe? And he said, it's an evil and adulterous generation, speaking of the church, that seeks after a sign. So what do we do with signs and wonders and miracles? Well, let me tell you. I think as we mature in our own lives, we're not going to need God to prove things to us. We're going to take his word. Matter of fact, I think as you mature, I don't want to scare you, but instead of saying, I've got enough faith that you're going to give me what I want, you're going to be praying, Lord, I've got enough faith to do your will even if it's not what I want. Jesus showed perfect maturity when at the end he says, Lord, I want your will, not what I want. So often we say, Lord, I'll believe if you give me what I want. You're showing you've grown if you say, no sign, no wonder, just your word, and I want to do your will. Whether or not it's what I want. If you believe that Jesus came for you, that's enough. And you know what the real sign is? The greatest sign, the greatest wonder, is if he changes your heart.
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9: If it's not Facebook, texting, spectator sports, I don't know what it might be, but if you're not sensing the presence of the Lord in your life in a deep and intimate way, ask yourself, when I do this activity, when I do this particular recreation, form of diversion, whatever, do I rarely, if ever, think of God? Because if that's the case, I need to rethink what it is I'm spending my time on. Is it diverting me? Do I become forgetful of the mission when I'm engaged in this activity? Or is it true recreation? Would prayer seem out of place in this activity? This is one of those moral questions. Or can I imagine Jesus participating? It's convicting. Are Satan's principles of pride, self-promotion, violence, or immorality present in this form of recreation, whatever it may be, this form of diversion, this thing that I need to evaluate in my life?
8: Brought to you by BeltOfTruthMinistries.org.
10: What is truth? Ever since humans have existed, we've been searching for truth. Today, it's popular to believe that there is no absolute truth. Today's question? What do you think of the Bible teaching that we should give a 10% tithe to God?
11: It was written in the Bible that that's what we were supposed to do.
12: I heard somewhere, I thought it was 30% a long time ago, or 33%. I think that was my grandmother's church.
10: Jesus Christ said, "For this reason I came into the world to testify to truth." God's word has absolute truth. Here's what the scriptures say. Leviticus 27 verse 30 says, "A tenth of the produce of the land, whether grain or fruit, is the Lord's and is holy." And in Deuteronomy 14, "You must tithe all of your crops every year." The purpose of tithing is to teach you always to put God first in your lives. For more of God's truth, visit BibleStudies.com, a public service of the Seventh-day Adventist Church.
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18: Wherever the Word of God has been faithfully preached, results have followed that attested its divine origin. The Spirit of God accompanied the message of His servants, and the Word was with power. Sinners felt their consciences quickened. The light which lighteth every man that cometh into the world illumined the secret chambers of their souls, and the hidden things of darkness were made manifest. Deep conviction took hold upon their minds and hearts. They were convinced of sin, and of righteousness, and of judgment to come. They had a sense of the righteousness of Jehovah, and felt the terror of appearing in their guilt and uncleanness before the searcher of hearts. In anguish they cried out, "Who shall deliver me from the body of this death?" As the cross of Calvary, with its infinite sacrifice for the sins of men, was revealed, they saw that nothing but the merits of Christ could suffice to atone for their transgressions. This alone could reconcile man to God. With faith and humility, they accepted the Lamb of God that taketh away the sin of the world. Through the blood of Jesus, they had remission of sins that are past. These souls brought forth fruit meet for repentance. They believed and were baptized and rose to walk in newness of life, new creatures in Christ Jesus, not to fashion themselves according to the former lusts, but by the faith of the Son of God to follow in His steps, to reflect His character, and to purify themselves even as He is pure. The things they once hated, they now loved, and the things they once loved, they hated. The proud and self-assertive became meek and lowly of heart. The vain and supercilious became serious and unobtrusive. The profane became reverent, the drunken sober, and the profligate pure. The vain fashions of the world were laid aside. Christians sought not the outward adorning of plaiting the hair, and of wearing of gold, or of putting on of apparel, but the hidden man of the heart, in that which is not corruptible, even the ornament of a meek and quiet spirit, which is in the sight of God of great price. 1 Peter 3, verses 3 and 4. Revivals brought deep heart-searching and humility. They were characterized by solemn, earnest appeals to the sinner, by yearning compassion for the purchase of the blood of Christ. Men and women prayed and wrestled with God for the salvation of souls. The fruits of such revivals were seen in souls who shrank not at self-denial and sacrifice, but rejoiced that they were counted worthy to suffer reproach and trial for the sake of Christ. Men beheld a transformation in the lives of those who had professed the name of Jesus. The community was benefited by their influence. They gathered with Christ and sowed to the Spirit to reap life everlasting. It could be said of them, "Ye sorrowed to repentance." For godly sorrow worketh repentance to salvation, not to be repented of. But the sorrow of the world worketh death. For behold, this selfsame thing, that ye sorrowed after a godly sort, what carefulness it wrought in you, yea, what clearing of yourselves, yea, what indignation, yea, what fear, yea, what vehement desire, yea, what zeal, yea, what revenge. In all things ye have approved yourselves to be clear in this matter. 2 Corinthians chapter 7, verses 9 to 11. This is the result of the work of the Spirit of God. There is no evidence of genuine repentance unless it works reformation. if he restore the pledge, give again that he had robbed, confess his sins, and love God and his fellow men, the sinner may be sure that he has found peace with God. Such were the effects that in former years followed seasons of religious awakening. Judged by their fruits, they were known to be blessed of God in the salvation of men and the uplifting of humanity. But many of the revivals of modern times have presented a marked contrast to those manifestations of divine grace, which in earlier days followed the labors of God's servants. It is true that a widespread interest is kindled. Many profess conversion, and there are large accessions to the churches. Nevertheless, the results are not such as to warrant the belief that there has been a corresponding increase of real spiritual life. The light which flames up for a time soon dies out, leaving the darkness more dense than before. Popular revivals are too often carried by appeals to the imagination, by exciting the emotions, by gratifying the love for what is new and startling. Converts thus gained have little desire to listen to Bible truth, little interest in the testimony of prophets and apostles. Unless a religious service has something of a sensational character, it has no attractions for them. A message which appeals to unimpassioned reason awakens no response. The plain warnings of God's Word, relating directly to their eternal interests, are unheeded. With every truly converted soul, the relation to God and to eternal things will be the great topic of life. But where, in the popular churches of today, is a spirit of consecration to God? The converts do not renounce their pride and love of the world. They are no more willing to deny self, to take up the cross, and follow the meek and lowly Jesus than before their conversion. Religion has become the sport of infidels and skeptics because so many who bear its name are ignorant of its principles.

Yet, none need be deceived. In the light of God's Word, it is not difficult to determine the nature of these movements. Wherever men neglect the testimony of the Bible, turning away from those plain, soul-testing

to the law, its precepts, and its threatenings. They repeated the two great maxims, that the law is a transcript of the divine perfections, and that a man who does not love the law does not love the gospel. For the law, as well as the gospel, is a mirror reflecting the true character of God. This peril leads to another, that of underrating the evil of sin, the extent of it, the demerit of it. In proportion to the rightfulness of the commandment is the wrongfulness of disobeying it. Affiliated to the dangers already named is the danger of underestimating the justice of God. The tendency of the modern pulpit is to strain out the divine justice from the divine benevolence, to sink benevolence into a sentiment rather than exalt it into a principle. The new theological prism puts asunder what God has joined together. Is the divine law a good or an evil? It is a good. Then justice is good, for it is a disposition to execute the law. From the habit of underrating the divine law and justice, the extent and demerit of human disobedience, men easily slide into the habit of underestimating the grace which has provided an atonement for sin. Thus the gospel loses its value and importance in the minds of men, and soon they are ready practically to cast aside the Bible itself. Many religious teachers assert that Christ by his death abolished the law and men are henceforth free from its requirements. There are some who represent it as a grievous yoke, and in contrast to the bondage of the law, they present the liberty to be enjoyed under the gospel. But not so did prophets and apostles regard the holy law of God. Said David, "I will walk at liberty, for I seek thy precepts." Psalm 119, verse 45. The Apostle James, who wrote after the death of Christ, refers to the Decalogue as the royal law and the perfect law of liberty. James chapter 2, verse 8, and chapter 1, verse 25. And the Revelator, half a century after the crucifixion, pronounces a blessing upon them that do his commandments, that they may have right to the tree of life, and may enter in through the gates into the city. Revelation 22:14. The claim that Christ by his death abolished his Father's law is without foundation. Had it been possible for the law to be changed or set aside, then Christ need not have died to save man from the penalty of sin. The death of Christ, so far from abolishing the law, proves that it is immutable. The Son of God came to magnify the law and make it honorable. Isaiah 42:21. He said, "Think not that I am come to destroy the law. Till heaven and earth pass, one jot or one tittle shall in no wise pass from the law." Matthew 5, verses 17 and 18. And concerning himself he declares, "I delight to do thy will, O my God. Yea, thy law is within my heart." Psalm 40, verse 8. The law is unchangeable. The law of God, from its very nature, is unchangeable. It is a revelation of the will and the character of its author. God is love, and his law is love. Its two great principles are love to God and love to man. Love is the fulfilling of the law, Romans 13:10. The character of God is righteousness and truth. Such is the nature of his law. Says the psalmist, "Thy law is the truth. All thy commandments are righteousness." Psalm 119, verses 142 and 172. And the Apostle Paul declares, "The law is holy, and the commandment holy and just and good." Romans 7:12. Such a law, being an expression of the mind and will of God, must be as enduring as its author. It is the work of conversion and sanctification to reconcile men to God by bringing them into accord with the principles of his law. In the beginning, man was created in the image of God. He was in perfect harmony with the nature and the law of God. The principles of righteousness were written upon his heart. But sin alienated him from his Maker. He no longer reflected the divine image. His heart was at war with

the principles of God's law. The carnal mind is enmity against God, for it is not subject to the law of God, neither indeed can be. Romans 8:7. But God so loved the world that he gave his only begotten Son, that man might be reconciled to God. Through the merits of Christ, he can be restored to harmony with his Maker. His heart must be renewed by divine grace. He must have a new life from above. This change is the new birth, without which, says Jesus, he cannot see the kingdom of God. The first step in reconciliation to God is conviction of sin. Sin is the transgression of the law. By the law is the knowledge of sin. 1 John 3:4 and Romans 3:20. In order to see his guilt, the sinner must test his character by God's great standard of righteousness. It is a mirror which shows the perfection of a righteous character and enables him to discern the defects in his own. The law reveals to man his sins, but it provides no remedy. While it promises life to the obedient, it declares that death is the portion of the transgressor. The gospel of Christ alone can free him from the condemnation of the defilement of sin. He must exercise repentance toward God, whose law has been transgressed, and faith in Christ, his atoning sacrifice. Thus he obtains remission of sins that are past, and becomes a partaker of the divine nature. He is a child of God, having received the spirit of adoption, whereby he cries, Abba, Father. Is he now free to transgress God's law? Says Paul, do we then make void the law through faith? God forbid. Yea, we establish the law. How shall we, that are dead to sin, live any longer therein? And John declares, this is the love of God, that we keep his commandments, and his commandments are not grievous. Romans 3:31 and 6:2 and 1 John 5:3. In the new birth, the heart is brought into harmony with God as it is brought into accord with his law. When this mighty change has taken place in the sinner, he has passed from death unto life, from sin unto holiness, from transgression and rebellion to obedience and loyalty. The old life of alienation from God has ended. The new life of reconciliation, of faith and love, has begun. Then the righteousness of the law will be fulfilled in us who walk not after the flesh, but after the Spirit. Romans 8:4. And the language of the soul will be, O, how love I thy law! It is my meditation all the day. Psalms 119:97. The law of the Lord is perfect, converting the soul. Psalm 19:7. Without the law, men have no just conception of the purity and holiness of God, or of their own guilt and uncleanness. They have no true conviction of sin, and feel no need of repentance. Not seeing their lost condition as violators of God's law, they do not realize their need of the atoning blood of Christ. The hope of salvation is accepted without a radical change of heart or reformation of life. Thus, superficial conversions abound, and multitudes are joined to the church who have never been united to Christ. Erroneous theories of sanctification, also springing from neglect or rejection of the divine law, have a prominent place in the religious movements of the day. These theories are both false in doctrine and dangerous in practical results. And the fact that they are so generally finding favor renders it doubly essential that all have a clear understanding of what the Scriptures teach upon this point. What is sanctification? True sanctification is a Bible doctrine. The Apostle Paul, in his letter to the Thessalonian church, declares, "This is the will of God, even your sanctification." And he prays, "The very God of peace sanctify you wholly." 1 Thessalonians chapter 4, verse 3, and chapter 5, verse 23. The Bible clearly teaches what sanctification is and how it is to be attained.
The Savior prayed for his disciples, "Sanctify them through thy truth, thy word is truth." John chapter 17 and verses 17 and 19. And Paul teaches that believers are to be sanctified by the Holy Ghost, Romans 15, 16. What is the work of the Holy Spirit? Jesus told his disciples, "When he, the Spirit of truth, is come, he will guide you into all truth." John 16, 13. And the psalmist says, "Thy law is the truth." By the Word and the Spirit of God are opened to men the great principles of righteousness embodied in his law. And since the law of God is holy and just and good, a transcript of the divine perfection, it follows that a character formed by obedience to that law will be holy. Christ is a perfect example of such a character. He says, "I have kept my Father's commandments. I do always those things that please him." John 15:10 and 8:29. The followers of Christ are to become like him by the grace of God to form characters in harmony with the principles of his holy law. This is Bible sanctification. Only through faith. This work can be accomplished only through faith in Christ by the power of the indwelling Spirit of God. Paul admonishes believers, "Work out your own salvation with fear and trembling, for it is God which worketh in you both to will and to do of his good pleasure." Philippians 2, verses 12 and 13. The Christian will feel the promptings of sin, but he will maintain a constant warfare against it. Here is where Christ's help is needed. Human weakness becomes united to divine strength, and faith exclaims, "Thanks be to God which giveth us the victory through our Lord Jesus Christ." 1 Corinthians 15, 57. The Scriptures plainly show that the work of sanctification is progressive. When in conversion the sinner finds peace with God through the blood of the atonement, the Christian life has but just begun. Now he is to go on unto perfection, to grow up unto the measure of the stature of the fullness of Christ. Says the Apostle Paul, "This one thing I do, forgetting those things which are behind, and reaching forth unto those things which are before, I press toward the mark for the prize of the high calling of God in Christ Jesus." Philippians 3, verses 13 and 14. And Peter sets before us the steps by which Bible sanctification is to be attained. Giving all diligence, add to your faith virtue, and to virtue, knowledge, and to knowledge, temperance, and to temperance, patience, and to patience, godliness, and to godliness, brotherly kindness, and to brotherly kindness, charity. If ye do these things, ye shall never fall. 2 Peter 1, verses 5 to 10. Those who experience the sanctification of the Bible will manifest a spirit of humility. Like Moses, they have had a view of the awful majesty of holiness, and they see their own unworthiness in contrast with the purity and exalted perfection of the Infinite One. The prophet Daniel was an example of true sanctification. His long life was filled up with noble service for his master. He was a man greatly beloved of heaven, Daniel 10, 11. Yet, instead of claiming to be pure and holy, this honored prophet identified himself with the really sinful of Israel as he pleaded before God in behalf of his people, "We do not present our supplications before thee for our righteousness, but for thy great mercies. We have sinned. We have done wickedly." He declares, "I was speaking and praying and confessing my sin and the sin of my people." And when, at a later time, the Son of God appeared to give him instruction, Daniel says, "My comeliness was turned in me into corruption, and I retained no strength." Daniel 9, 18 and 15 and 20. Also, chapter 10, 8. When Job heard the voice of the Lord out of the whirlwind, he exclaimed, "I abhor myself and repent in dust and ashes." Job 42, 6.
It was when Isaiah saw the glory of the Lord and heard the cherubim crying, "Holy, holy, holy is the Lord of hosts," that he cried out, "Woe is me, for I am undone." Isaiah 6 and verses 3 and 5. Paul, after he was caught up into the third heaven and heard things which it was not possible for a man to utter, speaks of himself as less than the least of all saints. 2 Corinthians 12 verses 2 to 4, the margin. Ephesians also, chapter 3 and verse 8. It was the beloved John who leaned on Jesus' breast and beheld his glory that fell as one dead before the feet of the angel. Revelation 1, 17. There can be no self-exaltation, no boastful claim to freedom from sin on the part of those who walk in the shadow of Calvary's cross. They feel that it was their sin which caused the agony that broke the heart of the Son of God, and this thought will lead them to self-abasement. Those who live nearest to Jesus discern most clearly the frailty and sinfulness of humanity, and their only hope is in the merit of a crucified and risen Savior. The sanctification now gaining prominence in the religious world carries with it a spirit of self-exaltation and a disregard for the law of God that mark it as foreign to the religion of the Bible. Its advocates teach that sanctification is an instantaneous work by which, through faith alone, they attain to perfect holiness. "Only believe," say they, "and the blessing is yours." No further effort on the part of the receiver is supposed to be required. At the same time, they deny the authority of the law of God, urging that they are released from obligation to keep the commandments. But is it possible for men to be holy, in accord with the will and character of God, without coming into harmony with the principles which are an expression of his nature and will, and which show what is well-pleasing to him? The desire for an easy religion that requires no striving, no self-denial, no divorce from the follies of the world, has made the doctrine of faith and faith only a popular doctrine. But what saith the Word of God? Says the Apostle James, "What doth it profit, my brethren, though a man say he hath faith, and have not works? Can faith save him? Wilt thou know, O vain man, that faith without works is dead? Was not Abraham our father justified by works when he had offered Isaac his son upon the altar? Seest thou how faith wrought with his works, and by works was faith made perfect? Ye see then how that by works a man is justified, and not by faith only." James 2, verses 14 to 24. The testimony of the Word of God is against this ensnaring doctrine of faith without works. It is not faith that claims the favor of heaven without complying with the conditions upon which mercy is to be granted. It is presumption. For genuine faith has its foundation in the promises and provisions of the Scriptures. Let none deceive themselves with the belief that they can become holy while willfully violating one of God's requirements. The commission of a known sin silences the witnessing voice of the Spirit and separates the soul from God. Sin is the transgression of the law, and whosoever sinneth, transgresseth the law, hath not seen him, neither known him. 1 John 3, 6. Though John in his epistles dwells so fully upon love, yet he does not hesitate to reveal the true character of that class who claim to be sanctified while living in transgression of the law of God. "He that saith, I know him, and keepeth not his commandments, is a liar,"

in the sight of heaven, and we may know that their claims are without foundation. And the claim to be without sin is in itself evidence that he who makes this claim is far from holy. It is because he has no true conception of the infinite purity and holiness of God, or of what they must become who shall be in harmony with his character. Because he has no true conception of the purity and exalted loveliness of Jesus, and the malignity and evil of sin, that man can regard himself as holy. The greater the distance between himself and Christ, and the more inadequate his conceptions of the divine character and requirements, the more righteous he appears in his own eyes. The sanctification set forth in the Scriptures embraces the entire being, spirit, soul, and body. Paul prayed for the Thessalonians that their whole spirit and soul and body be preserved blameless unto the coming of our Lord Jesus Christ. 1 Thessalonians 5:23. Again he writes to believers, I beseech you therefore, brethren, by the mercies of God, that ye present your bodies a living sacrifice, holy, acceptable unto God. Romans 12:1. In the time of ancient Israel, every offering brought as a sacrifice to God was carefully examined. If any defect was discovered in the animal presented, it was refused, for God had commanded that the offering be without blemish. So Christians are bidden to present their bodies a living sacrifice, holy, acceptable unto God. In order to do this, all their powers must be preserved in the best possible condition. Every practice that weakens physical or mental strength unfits man for the service of his Creator. And will God be pleased with anything less than the best we can offer? Said Christ, Thou shalt love the Lord thy God with all thy heart. Those who do love God with all the heart will desire to give him the best service of their life, and they will be constantly seeking to bring every power of their being into harmony with the laws that will promote their ability to do his will. They will not, by the indulgence of appetite or passion, enfeeble or defile the offering which they present to their heavenly Father. Peter says, Abstain from fleshly lusts, which war against the soul. 1 Peter 2:11. Every sinful gratification tends to benumb the faculties and deaden the mental and spiritual perceptions, and the Word, or the Spirit of God, can make but a feeble impression upon the heart. Paul writes to the Corinthians, Let us cleanse ourselves from all filthiness of the flesh and spirit, perfecting holiness in the fear of God. 2 Corinthians 7:1. And with the fruits of the Spirit, love, joy, peace, long-suffering, gentleness, goodness, faith, meekness, he classes temperance. Galatians 5:22-23. Notwithstanding these inspired declarations, how many professed Christians are enfeebling their powers in the pursuit of gain or the worship of fashion? How many are debasing their godlike manhood by gluttony, by wine drinking, by forbidden pleasure? And the church, instead of rebuking, too often encourages the evil by appealing to appetite, to desire for gain or love of pleasure, to replenish her treasury, which love for Christ is too feeble to supply. Were Jesus to enter the churches of today and behold the feasting and unholy traffic there conducted in the name of religion, would he not drive out those desecrators as he banished the money changers from the temple? The Apostle James declares that the wisdom from above is first pure. Had he encountered those who take the precious name of Jesus upon lips defiled by tobacco, those whose breath and person are contaminated by its foul odor, and who pollute the air of heaven and force all about them to inhale the poison, had the apostle come in contact with a practice so opposed to the purity of the gospel, would he not have denounced it as earthly, sensual, devilish? Slaves of tobacco, claiming the blessing of entire sanctification, talk of their hope of heaven. But God's word plainly declares that there shall in no wise enter into it anything that defileth. Revelation 20.

0: 1:27. Know ye not that your body is the temple of the Holy Ghost which is in you, which ye have of God, and ye are not your own? For ye are bought with a price. Therefore glorify God in your body and in your spirit, which are God's. 1 Corinthians chapter 6, verses 19 and 20. He whose body is the temple of the Holy Spirit will not be enslaved by a pernicious habit. His powers belong to Christ, who has bought him with the price of blood. His property is the Lord's. How could he be guiltless in squandering this entrusted capital? Professed Christians yearly expend an immense sum upon useless and pernicious indulgences, while souls are perishing for the word of life. God is robbed in tithes and offerings, while they consume upon the altar of destroying lust more than they give to relieve the poor or for the support of the gospel. If all who profess to be followers of Christ were truly sanctified, their means, instead of being spent for needless and even hurtful indulgences, would be turned into the Lord's treasury, and Christians would set an example of temperance, self-denial, and self-sacrifice. Then they would be the light of the world. The world is given up to self-indulgence. The lust of the flesh and the lust of the eyes and the pride of life control the masses of the people. But Christ's followers have a holier calling. Come out from among them, and be ye separate, saith the Lord, and touch not the unclean. In the light of God's word, we are justified in declaring that sanctification cannot be genuine, which does not work this utter renunciation of the sinful pursuits and gratifications of the world. To those who comply with the conditions, come out from among them, and be ye separate, and touch not the unclean, God's promise is, I will receive you, and will be a father unto you, and ye shall be my sons and daughters, saith the Lord Almighty. 2 Corinthians 6, 17 and 18. It is the privilege and the duty of every Christian to have a rich and abundant experience in the things of God. I am the light of the world, said Jesus. He that followeth me shall not walk in darkness, but shall have the light of life. John 8, 12. The path of the just is as the shining light that shineth more and more unto the perfect day. Proverbs 4, 18. Every step of faith and obedience brings the soul into closer connection with the light of the world, in whom there is no darkness at all. The bright beams of the Sun of Righteousness shine upon the servants of God, and they are to reflect his rays. As the stars tell us that there is a great light in heaven, with whose glory they are made bright, so Christians are to make it manifest that there is a God on the throne of the universe, whose character is worthy of praise and imitation. The graces of his Spirit, the purity and holiness of his character will be manifest in his witnesses. Paul, in his letter to the Colossians, sets forth the rich blessings granted to the children of God. He says, We do not cease to pray for you, and to desire that ye might be filled with the knowledge of his will in all wisdom and spiritual understanding, that ye might walk worthy of the Lord unto all pleasing, being fruitful in every good work, and increasing in the knowledge of God, strengthened with all might according to his glorious power, unto all patience and long-suffering with joyfulness. Colossians 1 and verses 9 to 11. Again he writes of his desire that the brethren at Ephesus might come to understand the height of the Christian's privilege. He opens before them, in the most comprehensive language, the marvelous power and knowledge that they might possess as sons and daughters of the Most High. It was theirs to be strengthened with might by his Spirit in the inner man, to be rooted and grounded in love, to comprehend with all saints what is the breadth and length and depth and height, and to know the love of Christ which passeth knowledge. But the prayer of the apostle reaches the climax of privilege when he prays that ye might be filled with all the fullness of God. Ephesians 3, verses 16 to 19. Here are revealed the heights of attainment that we may reach through faith in the promises of our Heavenly Father, when we fulfill His requirements. Through the merits of Christ, we have access to the throne of infinite power. He that spared not His own Son, but delivered Him up for us all, how shall He not with Him also freely give us all things? Romans 8:32. The Father gave His Spirit without measure to His Son, and we also may partake of its fullness. Jesus says, If ye then, being evil, know how to give good gifts unto your children, how much more shall your heavenly Father give the Holy Spirit to them that ask Him? Luke 11:13. If ye shall ask anything in My name, I will do it. Ask, and ye shall receive, that your joy may be full. John 14, verse 14, and chapter 16, verse 24. While the Christian's life will be characterized by humility, it should not be marked with sadness and self-depreciation. It is the privilege of everyone so to live that God will approve and bless him. It is not the will of our Heavenly Father that we should be ever under condemnation and darkness. There is no evidence of true humility in going with the head bowed down and the heart filled with thoughts of self. We may go to Jesus and be cleansed, and stand before the law without shame and remorse. There is therefore now no condemnation to them which are in Christ Jesus, who walk not after the flesh, but after the Spirit. Romans 8:1. Through Jesus, the fallen sons of Adam become sons of God. Both He that sanctifieth and they who are sanctified are all of one, for which cause He is not ashamed to call them brethren. Hebrews 2:11. The Christian's life should be one of faith, of victory, and joy in God. Whatsoever is born of God overcometh the world, and this is the victory that overcometh the world, even our faith. 1 John 5:4. Truly spoke God's servant Nehemiah, The joy of the Lord is your strength. Nehemiah 8:10. And Paul says, Rejoice in the Lord always. And again I say, rejoice. Rejoice evermore. Pray without ceasing. In everything give thanks, for this is the will of God in Christ Jesus concerning you. Philippians 4:4. And 1 Thessalonians 5, verses 16 to 18. Such are the fruits of the Bible conversion and sanctification, and it is because the great principles of righteousness set forth in the law of God are so indifferently regarded by the Christian world that these fruits are so rarely witnessed. This is why there is manifest so little of that deep, abiding work of the Spirit of God which marked revivals in former years. It is by beholding that we become changed, and as those sacred precepts in which God has opened to men the perfection and holiness of His character are neglected, and the minds of the people are attracted to human teachings and theories, what marvel that there has followed a decline of living piety in the church. Saith the Lord, They have forsaken Me, the fountain of living waters, and hewed them out cisterns, broken cisterns, that can hold no water. Jeremiah 2:13. Blessed is the man that walketh not in the counsel of the ungodly, but his delight is in the law of the Lord, and in His law doth he meditate day and night. And he shall be like a tree planted by the rivers of water, that bringeth forth his fruit in his season. His leaf also shall not wither, and whatsoever he doeth shall prosper. Psalm 1, verses 1 to 3. It is only as the law of God is restored to its rightful position that there can be a revival of primitive faith and godliness among His professed people. Thus saith the Lord, Stand ye in the ways, and see, and ask for the old paths, where is the good way, and walk therein, and ye shall find rest for your souls. Jeremiah 6:16.
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1: Thank you all for coming, those of you who have took out the time to come. And I really humbled by the fact that you guys have come because my life is interesting. But I know that you guys have lives too, you know. And what I'd like to encourage you all that are here, that just as Doug said in his prayer, you know, personal testimony is very, very precious, you know. And I hope that, you know, as I share my life with you, each one of you have the desire to share your life with those around you, you know. And as you know, as the Lord leads, you know, if you feel like you would like to share, you know, up front here, that the Lord would give you the ability, you know, and the desire, you know, to share up front. And there's nothing wrong about personal testimony. It's something that has, to me, it's very precious, because for every story, for every person that is lost, you know, from the kingdom of heaven, you know, is that one story that, you know, is lost forever. You know, it will never be told of what God could have done with that person's life. You know, imagine a heaven without Paul, or without Job, or without Peter. You know, our whole Bible would be different. Our whole Christian life would be different. Those people have affected our lives, you know, because they share their testimony. And so each one of us has a testimony, and I'm going to share mine today. My testimony is entitled Chosen for a Purpose. And I think it's appropriately titled because I was born in Sri Lanka, actually. And I was born to a Buddhist mother. But as the laws of Sri Lanka require, you have to show the ability to support your child, or you cannot have your child. And so my mother did not have enough money or whatever to support me, and no documentation. And so her child was taken away by the government. And that was me, taken away and placed up for adoption. And when I was placed for adoption, there were three families that contested me. There was a Muslim family from one of the Gulf states. There was an atheist family from Sweden. And there was a young couple from Pakistan. The wife was Sri Lankan, the father was Pakistani, husband was Pakistani. And they were Adventist. And of the three groups, he was the poorest, you know. And the judge is supposed to give the baby to the person who has the most resources. That's the law. You know, the most resources, he's supposed to give the baby to that family. And of all of them, my dad had the least resources, because at the time he had just gotten out of college and he was working as a secretary typing papers, you know, for people. And but somehow at the trial, the judge, in his opinion, he said, in my opinion, you know, his judicial opinion, he said, this family, and he referred to this Adventist couple, will provide the most loving care possible for this child. And so I was adopted into an Adventist family. And I like to tell this, you know, I could have been a Buddhist. I could have been maybe a terrorist. I could have been or an atheist, but God chose me to be an Adventist. And I tell you, a few months ago, we were at Hulda Crooks Park, and a bunch of us from Advent Hope were sitting on the ground, and we were talking, and somebody raised the question, you know, what would you be if you weren't an Adventist? And somebody said I'd be an atheist, somebody said I'd be a Baptist, you know, and so on and so forth. I said, and I truly believe this, I said, you know what, I can't imagine my life not being an Adventist, you know. I'd rather be dead than not be, you know, I'd rather have never existed than not be an Adventist. And it's because the love of Jesus that I have seen, you know, through reading Spirit of Prophecy, through reading Uncle Arthur's, you know, the Bible story, the 10-volume Bible story, the bedtime stories, you know, all those books. I learned to read on those books, you know, and Spirit of Prophecy. All these books have shown me, and the Bible, of course, have shown me the love of Jesus that I cannot imagine living a life you know, and wasting, you know, whatever, 60 years or 80 years, and then finding Jesus, you know, hearing maybe Pastor Mark Finley preach somewhere in Sweden or, you know, or something like that, and then find Jesus. I can't imagine that. My life as an Adventist, you know, has been the most blessed life. My very first memory as a child was that of me being outside the chapel where we had services. And they were singing a song, and that song was "A Shelter in the Time of Storm." I think you guys remember that song. And I don't know why those words stuck in my mind, but that was the very first song. And the reason why I remember that, and I was only 2.5 at the time, what we were doing, what the school was doing, was they had the hymnal, and they were teaching the students all these hymns. And so as they were going through, they would sing some of them, you know, on. They would introduce them at church service, and then during the week they would sing them, you know. And then they would move on. So every church service, it was a different set of hymns, you know. And so it took them about 2 years to finish the whole hymnal, the church hymnal, the older church hymnal, not this one. And by the time I was about 4 or 5, when they came back to that song, I said to my mom, I said, you know, that's my song. That's my song, you know. And that song, A Shelter in the Time of Storm, has been in my mind since then. And that was my very first memory. My second memory was that of our next door neighbors, stealing bricks from us. My father was putting on an addition on our house, and they had stacks of bricks all over the place, and you know, about almost as tall as me. And the young boys were taking the bricks, and they were taking them over to their house, and the mother was laying them down on the making a sidewalk, you know, as they were bringing them. And it was the Sabbath, you know, can you imagine? This is a Christian campus, an Adventist campus, so it is going on. And I, as a little kid, 3.5 years old, I had this sense of right and wrong right then, and I realized this was wrong what they were doing. And so when they went away, I went to that place, and one by one I started dragging the bricks back to my father's courtyard. Unfortunately, it started to rain, and I don't remember this part, but it started to rain, and I fell down face first on the brick I was dragging. And I tore a gash in my forehead, and my crying brought the neighbors, and they took me to the dispensary, because we didn't have a hospital, took me to the dispensary where Dr. Mullen stitched my forehead. And I still have that mark to this day. So I got the mark, you know, on my forehead, if you want to call that, you know, as a little kid. But moving on with my story, when I was 6, you know, and I just told you, you know, I was just brought up in a very loving family. When I was 6 years old, just 1 year before I started school, my mother believed that I should be 7 when I start school. So when I was 6, I was roaming around the fields with a friend of mine, and my mother had this policy of whichever friend I wanted to play with, I had to bring them home first, so that she could see me playing with them, and within 1 hour, one play session, she would know whether I'd be associating with that kid or not. And to this day, the friends I choose, I have that standard of, if I introduce this person to my mother, would she accept this person? You know, and it has helped me, you know, in my choosing of friends, and it has helped the direction of my life, because friends have a very big impact on your life. But unfortunately, this friend of mine, we were roaming the fields, and we came by Mrs. Freed's. She was a missionary. Her family, you know, had come from the States, and so we came by her vegetable garden. And my friend said, "Why don't you hold up your shirt, and let's put some turnips in your shirt, and we'll eat them," you know. And of course, we can't sit down and eat turnips right in front of Mrs. Freed's field, so we were planning to take the turnips somewhere else. So while we were, you know, putting all the turnips there, and we had quite a few. Suddenly, I heard this, you know, this sound that my mom makes. I'm not gonna make it now, but I can hear it in my head. That I knew distinctly that my mom was calling me, and so I knew it was lunchtime. And so I ran. I said, "Well, let's go home. Why don't you take these home?" And he said, "No, you take them home, and after lunch we'll eat them," you know. So I said, "Okay." So I ran home. My mother was inside, you know, preparing food, and I snuck in the house. And I said, then I realized I have this stuff, these turnips. And there's no way I'm going to be able to show my mom the turnips, you know, that I stole them. I actually realized I stole them. And so But then I thought, you know, I can't put them in my bedroom. At that time, I didn't have the under the mattress or under the bed philosophy like kids develop, you know, after a while. I said, then I waited, and then my mom went to the bathroom or something, and then I just ran into the kitchen and I unloaded the turnips into the vegetable pile. And my parents, they basically kept the vegetables in one pile on the floor, you know, there's a mat, and then the fruit, you know, and they would just use it as, you know, as needed. And she was heating up the food because we didn't have microwaves in those days. So, as she returned and she continued cooking or heating up the food, my dad returned home and my mom told me to wash my hands. So I went washed my hands, and we came back to eat. And the conversation at the dinner table went like this. My mother said, "Joseph, why did you buy turnips? You know they're so expensive." And at this time of the season, they're just coming into the season, and you know they're so expensive. Why did you buy these turnips right now? And my father, you know, replied back to her. Her name is Audrey. My mom's name's Audrey. But he replied back to her as he calls her, Aud. And so he said, "Aud, God in heaven knows that I have not bought any turnips." And so then they realized something happened. And my mother then ascertained the true origins of the turnips. And lunch was forgotten, and I found myself carrying a basket to Mrs. Freed's house with my mom, and walking up to Mrs. Freed and saying something like this. Mrs. Freed, you know, as a little kid, and I was holding the thing up. "Mrs. Freed, I'm sorry I stole your turnips. My mom says that she doesn't want her son to be left out of heaven because of turnips. And so here are your turnips." And I raced back home. And that was my upbringing, basically. Where my parents instilled in me the desire to do what is right, the desire to be honest, the desire to serve the Lord. My childhood was remarkably simple, similar to those of, you know, you who have grown up in the Western Hemisphere. I had horseback riding lessons. I had one of my friends, he had a go-kart, and so I learned to drive stick shift. You know, it had five gears, and go-kart riding. Then we had piano lessons, sports, you know, you name it. We had everything, you know. And my world was really naive. I believe that there are only two people in this world, Muslims and Seventh-day Adventists. Muslims smoked, and Seventh-day Adventists did not smoke. You know, that was my whole world, where my world philosophy, you know. And it was just based on the fact that I never knew there were other Christians of other faiths or anything like that, or other religions even. Just those two, you know. And I grew up like that. When I was 11, in the fifth grade, I had a friend who came from a missionary family that came from Australia. And they were, no, actually New Zealand. They were really good friends of mine, and their son was just a year younger than me. And he had something called a computer. And my family, we didn't have a TV because my parents didn't believe in TV. That's how they put it. And so the computer was something new to me. And he had a game called Prince of Persia and another game called Sharpshooter, where it's a plane and, you know, you shoot tanks and whatever. You know, very primitive games, you know. And I was hooked on the computer. And so, but my friend, he would play the computer while I was in there. And he would, you know, then when I would come to play, he'd want to go play, you know, some other games or something. But I wanted to play the computer because I didn't have the computer at home. So one day I told him, I said, "Man, I'll pay you." You know, and he said, "Okay, what are you going to pay me?" And I said, "I'll pay you 1 rupee a minute." You know, 1 rupee isn't much compared to American dollars, but 1 rupee is a lot of money, you know. And for a kid, that's a lot of money. But I had collected all my allowance, so I had like 200-300 rupees, you know. And so I knew I could afford this for a while. So I started paying him 1 rupee a minute. After you know, a few months, I ran out of rupees. My father's a minister. He became a minister by then, was ordained. And he had several churches under his control. So all those churches, the deacons would collect the money and count it and put it into the tithe envelopes, and they would bring them to him, you know, with a total amount. And they'd be fat, you know, envelopes. And he would collect them all and write a receipt, and at the end of the month he would take all that money and put it in a briefcase and take it to the conference office and pay it. That was his way of doing it. He never took a cent out of that money. Even though he existed on $90 a month, you know, he never took a cent of that money. That's, you know, his honesty. $90 equivalent, $90, you know. So I saw that money as a kid, and I thought, you know, my dad's not going to miss any of that money, you know. And so I decided to take one ten rupee note, you know, out of it. And soon it became more of a habit, you know. So at the end of the month, when my dad was tallying up his records, he was 200 rupees short. And he couldn't imagine for the life of him how he was 200 rupees short, you know. But he put it in from his own money, and he gave it to the conference. The next month, he was 300 short. You know, and still he paid. I remember him talking to my mom, you know, and saying, "I can't believe, you know, I'm short again." He paid it again, you know. And then the third month, I was at school. I remember this. I was in fifth grade, and my mom came to my teacher, and she talked to the teacher for a little bit. And the teacher said, "Adrian, would you come here?" And I came, and she said, "You can go home now." And I looked at my mom, and I realized there was something wrong, but I couldn't imagine what. My sister was called out of school. Also, I have a sister, by the way, and she was adopted too. And we went home, and I remember my dad was shaving. He had a towel around his waist, and he was shaving, and the bathroom door was open, and we had only one bathroom. And as I walked into our house, you know, there's a hallway leading right to the bathroom with my parents' door on the left, and my sister and I shared one room on the right. And so I could see my dad there, and he looked at me, and I just, you know, I knew there was something wrong, but I couldn't imagine. When I went to my room, my mattress was turned over, you know, just, and underneath it all, the tight envelopes, you know, everything, it just total, the total was exact, you know, what was missing. And so my dad said, "We're going to the police station." So as a kid, I was very smart, and I said, you know, the policeman is going to say, "Look, these are the thieves, you know, in the jail, and this is what you will end up like this, you know, if you steal. And so don't do this again." And so, you know, and maybe I might get a spanking from my dad, which is normal. So I thought that's basically my punishment. When we went to the police station, we got on my dad's Honda 125 motorbike, the pride of his life. He loves motorbikes. And we got on there, and my sister and I, and we went to the police station. And my dad went right up to the man, and he said to the inspector, as we call him, and he said, "Sir, I'm a minister at the school here, and this is my son, and he's a thief." Just like that. "He's stealing God's money, and I want you to teach him a lesson." And so the policemen, you know, over there, they do torture people, you know. It's a reality. And they have people hired specifically to whip people. Just that. That's all they do all day, you know. And so there's a table on the side, and on that table was this whip, and it was, you know, 3 feet long, and it was a leather whip, and it was, you know, 2 inches thick or something like that. And it was there, and it had a thick handle, and I had heard my dad describe what they do with that, you know. And so the man pointed to that, and he said, "Would you like to walk by the table?" He said. So I went with him by the table, and he said, "Would you like to climb on the table?" And I said, "No." And so he, you know, then he told me, then he went back to my dad, and he discussed some things, and my dad and my sister left. Then he pointed me to a room, and I went into that room, and he came in there, and he closed the door, and he took off his rifle, and he hit me across the chest with his rifle. And he grabbed my ear, and he said, "Will you steal again?" Because I'd fallen to the ground, you know. He screamed at me. He had this huge mustache, you know, and a scary-looking guy. We had thick hands. I've never had seen someone have thick hands, you know. And maybe he slapped me too, I don't know. And I screamed, "No," you know. And then it was, you know, and then it was over. And I was outside, and my dad was there, and we went home. Since that day, I have never picked up a penny from the floor or anything. I learned two lessons. One is, you know, the Adventist Church has an accounting system, and it's nice to be honest. And the fact that stealing is not a good idea. And again, you know, something part of my upbringing. As I transitioned on into my teen years, I always had this problem. Basically, I was one of the younger kids, you know, and there was nobody my age, you know, for several years. And so I always went, when I was a primary kid, you know, I went to the junior class. When I was a junior, I went to the early teen. And when I was an early teen, there was no class, you know. And then when I became a teen, I got baptized at the age of 12. My father baptized me. It was one of the nicest days of my life. In fact, half of my baptismal class joined the Catholic Church the next day, which was totally interesting. They said that on Friday night, we went over to the place where most of them gathered, you know, for lectures from my father. And they said, the Catholic priest just came by and he said, I'm willing to give 5 acres of land to each one of you if you join my church on Sunday. And so they said, are you going to offer us any more than 5 acres? And my father said, he was shocked because he's never owned a house in his life. He's never owned land in his life, you know. And he said, the only land I offer you is a land, you know, and that land that is fairer than day. It's the land where, you know, you'll never grow old. It's heaven, you know, and Christ is preparing a mansion for you. That's the only land I can offer. And that's the only land I have, he said. And they went with the Catholic Church. Just like that. So it was interesting. As I transitioned into adult, you know, into teen years, my father started grooming me towards the ministry. He's a minister, and so I used to go on visitations with him to villages all over the place, all day long, you know. And people would offer us tea, but we wouldn't drink tea, so they'd give us Coca-Cola, you know, which is safer than water. So we would drink Coca-Cola all day long, and you can just imagine what my stomach would be like, you know, at the end of the day. But I learned, you know, the principles of visitation, how to, you know, interact with people, how to smile, how to talk, how to pray, how to share a Bible text, you know. Heard those countless texts over and over again, because my dad would choose one text and he would say it over and over again at every house, you know, on the way. And I would memorize that text, you know, by the end of the day. As I transitioned into teen years, my father started writing sermons for me and asking me to preach. And he would stand right next to me and interpret or translate. Because most people speak Urdu, there's some who speak English. And so I would speak in English and he would speak in Urdu. And so we would have, you know, a team going. And after a while I began to write my own sermons and he would critique my sermons. In fact, he would sit at the back of the church and he would tell me when to cut off a point, you know, when it's time to stop, you know, and stuff like that. And then at the end of the service, everybody would praise me. And then I would meet my father, and my father would say, you missed this point. You should have said this. You should have said that. And I always thought he was always down on me, but actually he was critiquing me and trying to help me, you know, improve. And nobody could tell me that except for him. As my father, you know, advanced in rank and position in the church, he became a union departmental director. And we moved from that nice college to the union office. My father had to make a decision, whether I should go to the Adventist school that was over there or whether I should go to outside schools. And he decided that I shouldn't go to Adventist schools because he didn't like the influence of the teachers at the school at that time. And so he chose for me to go to outside schools. So my very first school I went to was a Jesuit school. And it was interesting because there's this old lady, I don't know, anyways, her name was Miss McMullen, and she was from Britain. And she had started the school in the 1800s or something, you know, way back when. And the school was still going. It was a very famous school. And so my father sent me to the school. And I went there. And they used to sing this song, and also the national anthem. They used to sing the song called All Things Bright and Beautiful. But over the years, the tune had been lost. And so they would sing it, but it was out of tune. And here I was standing at attention, hearing everybody sing this horrible tune of All Things, you know, Bright and Beautiful. And so one day I was joking with some of my Muslim classmates, and I said to them, hey, you know, the song that you guys sing, you guys sing it really wrong, you know. And they said, oh, okay, Mr. Song Expert, why don't you tell us the song, you know. So I sang the song, you know, a little bit to them, and they said, you know, that's really nice, you know, why don't you sing in front of everybody. And I said, no way, you know. I was in the sixth grade at the time. But they told the teacher, when we went back from recess into class, they told the teacher. And the teacher told me to stand up and come to the front of the class and sing it for her. And so I sang it. And she said, that's very nice. And so somehow the word got around and the principal asked me to sing it one morning. So he said, you know, he said, young men and women, you know, very very respectfully, you know, he was an older man. And he said, we have a pupil here who has a different version of this song. There are many versions. He's trying to save face, you know. There are many versions out there, and he would like to sing his version. So here I was brought to the front, and I sang, you know. And when I sang that song, after I was finished, I thought everybody would laugh at me. Nobody did. And each of those Muslim teachers there, they didn't care anything about Christianity. Each one of them came to me later and they said, "Thank you for singing that song. It was very beautiful." The principal didn't, he went back to the old song, you know, the old way. He didn't care to learn my way, you know. And they continued singing it the whole year I was there. But those Muslim teachers said something to me, you know, and one of my friends said this that was interesting. He said, "Man, you've been here 3 months. And you let us sing that song for 3 months without telling us that you had a better version." And that really stuck with me. And in closing, I'd like to share with you another story. This is only part one of my testimony, and it covers 18 years of my life. The other six years cover the life of my, you know, the time I've spent in the United States, which is spectacular, but no time, you know, for today. I had to move from one school after another because of Sabbath problems, you know. Every time I would go to a different school, I would miss out, you know, I would miss Saturday, and the teacher would make me stand up on Monday, and she would pull out the stick, or he would pull out the stick, and I would get beaten with the stick. And I would think, well, okay, you know, it's okay. I wouldn't tell them, you know, because it's just embarrassing as a kid to stand up and tell why you're different. You know, if you understand from a kid's point of view. And then the next Saturday would come around, and then Monday, and sure enough, you know, the stick would come out. And like the third Saturday, and then they'd say, okay, what's up, you know. And then I'd have to tell them, to tell the whole class why, you know, I worship on Saturday. And even though, you know, it was embarrassing to me, it was a witness. It was a witness, you know. But unfortunately, some schools just couldn't, you know. And my father told me, when I was in the third grade, my father got cholera from drinking, you know, the water of the villages. And he was dying, basically. And he called me to his bedside and he said, "Adrian, you know," he said, do you want to be a donkey driver, you know, a donkey cart driver?" And I said, "Why?" And he said, "Because you're not studying hard. I want you to study hard. You have a brain. Use that brain, you know." And since then, I improved my studies. And because I was, you know, taking off on Saturday, I really put effort into my studies so that nobody could say I was a bad student. And I was, you know, the top student in the class. But still, some colleges wouldn't accept me. And it just came to the point when I was in the 10th grade, you know, for the final year of high school, you have to take a state exam. And there is no excuses for that one. And the only school that has some kind of leeway

and we went to a city 35 miles away to find meat. And as we went there, we realized that all the food shops were closed. You know, we thought maybe there's a riot or something, because that's what happens, all the shops close down, you know. But it wasn't a riot. It was the holy month of the Muslims, you know, where they fast. And the only place that food is open is at the railway stations and the traveling, you know, places, because only pregnant women and little kids and travelers are allowed to eat and drink. So we decided to go to the railway station. And as we went into the railway station, we realized that we just couldn't take the food and walk out of there, you know. And we couldn't really stand there and eat either, you know. It was just a really strange situation, but we were really hungry at that time. And so my friend went looking around for a private place where he could quickly buy some food and slip out of there, you know, out of the restaurant at the railway station and come. And so while I was standing there, a plainclothes agent came up to me, and he tapped me on the shoulder, and he said, "Which train did you get off of?" And I said, "I came on a bus." And he said, "Then what are you doing here? You know, are you waiting for somebody?" And I said, "No, I'm not waiting for anybody." And he said, "Then what are you doing here?" You see, the reason was, a few years ago, there was a group of people that would get on the train and they would leave a briefcase, and then they would get off the train and through a wireless phone, you know, detonate it. And so you would have these train doors closed, and it would detonate on the inside, and then the train would go for miles and miles and miles, and then it would open at a station, you know, they'd open the door, and there'd just be bodies. You know, it's just a very gruesome, you know, thing. And so they were trying to track down these people. And so they issued this thing where you had to take platform tickets, you know. So you had to show a little ID, you get your platform ticket, they write down your ID number. So they know the people who buy tickets, you know, they know who bought a ticket for the train, and they know who was on the platform, you know. And so here I was without a platform ticket. And those terrorists don't buy platform tickets because they don't want to be identified, of course. And so, here I was talking to this plainclothes agent, and my friend comes up to me and he says, "Let's go." And so he says, "Ah, one more," you know. And so he said, "Let me stand over here and I'll catch some more," you know. And my friend didn't understand what was going on, but here he had this food, you know. And we could not, you know, I thought, "Lord, you know, this is becoming a really bad situation, because I cannot explain the food, because when I say, you know, when he looks at the food, he's going to say, 'Why are you buying food here?' And then we have to explain we're Christians." And then they come up with the famous question, which is, "Do you believe, who is greater, Jesus or Muhammad?" You know? And if you say Muhammad, you're okay, but then you deny Jesus. And if you say Jesus, that is construed as two ways. One is that you're converting someone. Number two, you're trying to, well, if you say Jesus, you're putting down Muhammad, which is absolutely, you know, horrific. So, I thought about this and I started to pray and I said, "Lord, I remember a number of this man who was a very influential Christian who was working in the railway station, and I tried to remember this guy's number. I knew the man's name, but I didn't know his number, his phone number that I could call." And then a uniformed officer came by and he was going to arrest us. And he said, "Well, let's take him." And of course, you know, there's that whip waiting for us. And what they do is I knew they would question us and we would deny that we were anything. And they would torture us and torture us. And sometimes you just die in torture. And they bury you and there's no mention of you ever again, you know. And I just remembered my whole life flashed before me, you know, and all that stuff. And I said, "Lord, you know, I know we've come here for the very wrong reasons. You know, there's no reason to be buying meat, you know, from a railway station when we have perfectly good food at an Adventist school. But please forgive us, you know." And somehow they caught two other guys. And the policeman arrested those guys, and he was going to arrest us, and that plainclothes agent, somehow he just said, "Let these guys go." And we walked out of there with our food. And as we walked out to, we went to that railway guy's house, and as we walked there, I said, "What did you buy?" And he said, "I only got eggs and potatoes." And I said, I lost my spirit of this railway station. I said, "We went through all that just to get eggs and potatoes, you know?" But, and then another thing that I just remembered right now, I'd like to close with this, and that is, because of the terrorism, you know, that goes on in that country, and because of the violence against Christians, especially, my mother was very concerned about my father and I traveling. And at that Adventist school, I would travel 600 miles home.

0: home, you know, once in a while. And so she wanted me to phone and let her know the license plate of the bus that I was on, so that if it blew up, she would know which hospital, you know, I went to, or, you know, which bus to pick up my remains, you know. A very sad thing. But she wanted to know. And so I would go into this public call office, because we don't have telephones, you know. And so, you know, like, you know what I mean. So I walked into this public call office, and I would tell them the number. And the guy would dial the number, and then he'd give me the phone, and I'd talk to my mom. Really short call. I'm boarding the bus. This is the license plate, not the time, and that's it. And every time I'd do that, my dad would do the same thing. He'd go to the same public call office, and he would say the same number and say the same message to his wife, and then that's it. After a while, that man said, he put the two and two together. He said, that's an older man calling the same number. That must be the father, and this is the son. So he asked my father one day, he said, why are you so polite to me? Why are you so kind to me? And my father, just in his usual blunt self, he said, I'm a Christian, and we as Christians, we believe to be that we should be polite to our friends and neighbors, and that's why I'm polite to you. And so he walked away. So this man said, okay, if that guy's a Christian, then when I came around the next time, he said, so tell me about your Christianity. And I looked at him, and I was just shocked. How did he know I was a Christian, you know? And I usually used my Muslim name, you know, which is my second name, Sohail. And I used to use that name. And so he said, let's go to the back. And we went to the back, and he brought out some tea. And so, you know, to be nice, I drank the caffeinated tea, which is something I hated doing on a hot day. And it's just, I don't drink tea anyways. But here I was sipping tea and thinking, what's the most benign story I can tell this man, you know? Because I didn't have the courage to share Jesus, you know. And so I decided that Noah's Ark was the most, you know, harmless story I could tell. And I said, you know, if this is a trap, you know, it's okay. That's fine. So I told him. And every time I would come through, he would ask for a different story. You know, months after month, you know, he would ask me. So what I want to share with you is this. There are people all over here in Loma Linda, Redlands, San Bernardino, who are watching us every single day. And yes, we do make mistakes. Yes, we long for the flesh pots of Egypt, or we do crazy things, you know. But we are Seventh-day Adventists, and we are Christians, and we love Jesus. And let our lives be a testimony for the people around us. Let people know through our lives, through our actions, that there is something different about us. In Matthew 5:16, it says, let your light so shine that they may see your good works and praise the Father which is in heaven. And in closing, the text that has really affected my life is when Isaiah, he saw, you know, he was in vision in Isaiah chapter 6, and he saw God, you know, in his temple. And the Lord said, whom shall I send? Who shall go for us? And Isaiah said, here am I, send me. And every part of my life, I have tried to say that, send me. Whether it is picking up chairs, Adrian, the bathroom smells to the high heavens, you know, go clean the bathroom. Whatever it is, being polite to people, being nice to people, that's what I have tried to do in my life. And I just want to encourage you to do the same. Because people are not bought, they don't buy into doctrines. They buy into lifestyles. They buy into Jesus. Because Jesus is the most important thing. And like I said in the beginning, I cannot imagine living a life without Jesus. And like my Muslim friend said, you waited 3 months to tell us that there was a different version to this song. Can you imagine if your neighbor said, you didn't even talk to me all your life, and here I am on the outside and you're on the inside. What a witness, you know. So let our lives shine for Jesus. Let us pray. Dear Lord, we live in really awesome times, and there is a chance that, a very slight chance, that we might be actually willing to serve you. And Lord, we ask that you fill us with your Holy Spirit, and you show us your life, and show us the vision that we need to finish this work. And Lord, I ask that you make our lives a witness for you, so that people can say, wow, this person follows Jesus, this person knows Jesus, and I also want to know him, because this person treats me nice, because this person is someone who points me to Jesus. And Lord, I ask that each one of us become a true testimony, so that men and angels can say, here are the people who have the testimony of Jesus. They are a blessing to God. They give glory to God and are a blessing to man. I ask this in your name.
1: A lady rancher got mad at God. Mad at God? Yes, mad at God. There were fires, bad fires, really bad fires that threatened not only her livestock and livelihood, but many around her. She was a believer and prayed that God would put the fires out, but God didn't put the fires out. The fires raged for days. People worked, shoveled, watered, and made fire lines, but the fires continued. Wasn't God there? Didn't God care? Finally, when she was able, she went to look, and there they were. Her precious cattle, alive with little physical damage. Many people did lose cows. You see, God doesn't always stop the fire, but He walks through the fire with us. God didn't stop the fire for the three Hebrew boys in the book of Daniel in Scripture, but He stood in the fire with them and protected them. When agriculture gets tough, and sometimes it does, and operations fail, God doesn't leave you. He stands there with you. This is Rod Bieber with Seed Time and Harvest.
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3: Wherever we go, we see children indulged, petted, and praised without discretion. Self-will and pride are evils that turned angels into demons and barred the gates of heaven against them. And yet parents, unconsciously, are systematically training their children to be agents of Satan. Children would be happier, far happier, under proper discipline than if left to do as their untrained impulses suggest. Children who are allowed to have their own way are not happy.

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1: With SRN News, I'm Keith Peters in Washington. Police say three men were killed in a shooting at a San Diego mosque Monday, and both suspects are dead. Both suspects are believed to be teens, and the case is considered to be a hate crime. The shooting happened at the Islamic Center of San Diego, the largest mosque in San Diego County, which is about 9 miles north of downtown San Diego. It's the largest mosque in San Diego County, according to its website. There's been a significant ruling in Luigi Mangione's upcoming state trial in the United Healthcare CEO murder.
2: A gun and a notebook, the prosecutors say, link Luigi Mangione to the killing of United Healthcare CEO Brian Thompson, can be used as evidence at his state murder trial. The judge's ruling Monday partially rejects a defense argument that those items were seized illegally at a Pennsylvania McDonald's where he was arrested before a search warrant was obtained. It's a major win for the Manhattan DA, enabling them to show the jury the possible murder weapon and evidence, they say, points to motive. But the judge ruled other evidence found during an initial search of Mangione's backpack must be suppressed. Julie Walker, New York.
1: President Trump says he's holding off on a military strike on Iran planned for Tuesday because serious negotiations are underway. Trump's announcement in a social media post Monday came as he had threatened the clock was ticking for Iran to strike a deal or fighting would renew after a fragile ceasefire. The president did not offer details about the planned attack, but said he instructed the U.S. military to be prepared to go forward with a full large-scale assault of Iran on a moment's notice in the events that an acceptable deal is not reached. On Wall Street, the Dow up by 159 points, the Nasdaq dropped 134, the S&P lower by 5. This is SRN News. To honor America's 250th birthday, SRN News is launching a new series focused on faith and freedom in our nation. Pastor Alan Jackson of World Outreach Church tells why he believes America is such a special country.
3: Well, I think it's our Christian heritage. We've never been a uniquely Christian nation in that we've always been a nation of diversity. There have been many faiths expressed here. But the values that shaped our nation, our legal documents, our founding documents, our educational system, our legal system, were all derived from a Judeo-Christian worldview. And that's resulted in the greatest liberty and freedom and self-government the world has ever known. And it has brought the blessings of God. We don't look the same. We don't have the same accent. We're a nation of immigrants. We're a melting pot. But those values have bound us together. And I think we're at a tipping point. I'm deeply offended by people that say those Christian values should not be a part of our story. How dare they say to us that our biblical worldview doesn't have a place in the marketplace today? It's our heritage, and I will not relent. It is what shaped this nation, and we've got to find the courage to go back and tell the truth.
1: 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Here's the Wall Street Business Report.
4: The Supreme Court has rejected appeals from pharmaceutical companies that object to negotiating Medicare drug prices with the federal government.
5: The justices gave no comment in leaving in place rulings from the Federal Appeals Court in Philadelphia that dismissed the drug manufacturers' claims. The negotiation program was created as part of the 2022 Inflation Reduction Act. The law requires the government to negotiate prices for certain high-cost drugs in the federal insurance program.
4: And that is Marcella Sanchez reporting. Nextra Energy seeking to acquire Dominion Energy in an all-stock deal. It would be valued at about $67 billion, one of the biggest proposed mergers so far this year. It would create the world's biggest regulated electric utility business by market capitalization. Mixed bag on Wall Street at the closing bell. The Dow up 159, the Nasdaq down 134. For the Wall Street Business Report, I'm Bob Agnew.
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2: Tonight, our lesson is dealing with the subject of blood on the throne. And that may sound like a grisly subject to study in the Bible, but it really is a prophetic study. Take your Bibles, if you would, and turn with me, if you have a Bible, turn with me to the book of Revelation, chapter 5. Revelation, chapter 5. This is a prophetic study, and you'll know where this sermon title comes from as we consider this. And I saw in the right hand of him who sat on the throne a scroll written inside and on the back, sealed with seven seals. And then I saw a strong angel proclaiming with a loud voice, "Who is worthy to open the scroll and to loose its seals?" And no one in heaven or in the earth or under the earth was able to open the scroll or to loose, look at it. So I wept much. What do you think that scroll is? That's the book of life. So I wept much because no one was found worthy to open and to read the scroll or to look at it. But one of the elders said to me, "Do not weep. Behold, the Lion of the tribe of Judah, the Root of David, has prevailed." And these are two Old Testament symbols for Jesus, the Messiah. "Has prevailed to open the scroll and to loose its seven seals. And I looked, and behold, in the midst of the throne and of the four living creatures, and in the midst of the elders stood a lamb as though it had been slain, having seven horns and seven eyes that are the seven spirits of God sent out into all the earth." You can find those seven spirits of God identified in Isaiah chapter 11, verse 2. Seven horns, a horn is a symbol for power. It's talking about the perfect power. Seven eyes, what do you think that represents? Eyes represent discernment, knowledge. God knows all things. He is all-powerful. He is omnipresent. And who is this lamb that is slain? This is Jesus. Amen. Now, when we look in the Bible, if you want to know who the lamb is, are we guessing about that? Or do you find right in the Bible where John says in Gospel of John 1:29, John the Baptist said, "Behold the Lamb of God that takes away the sin of the world." That lamb is Jesus. Amen? And then this scroll with the seven seals, we believe this is something that is often referred to as the book of life. Moses talks about God's book. Daniel talks about those who are written in the book. Jesus talks about the book of life. And who is the only one that has a right to erase our sins and enter our names in that book? It's only Jesus, because he took our place. Now, you might be wondering, "Doug, I came to a prophecy study, and it sounds like you're going to start talking about the gospel." I am, but it's a prophetic subject. The central theme of all prophecy is salvation. It is not just to give us interesting comic book-like characters that we're to be entertained by. It is about salvation. Now, that may not be what Hollywood does with some of these prophetic themes. They try to just capitalize on the entertainment value of it. But the purpose from God's perspective is redemptive. So this blood on the throne is talking about the blood of Jesus that washes away the sin of the world. The Bible tells us that blood is a very powerful thing. There is power in the blood. Here's a picture of what healthy blood cells look like. You know, the Bible tells us that the life is in the blood. Leviticus 17, verse 11. "For the life of the flesh is in the blood." Every part of our bodies that is alive is fed by blood. It's given oxygen by blood. The spent gases are taken away by the blood, and it's cleansed by blood. The life is in the blood. Even in these ancient cultures, they understood that. And when a creature loses its blood, it loses its life. You can't live without your blood, can you? That's why kids, when they are young and they first cut themselves and start to bleed, they seem horrified by it. I'm losing my fluid. I'm going to drain. And it's, you know, something within us. We don't feel good when we see it on the outside. And it is understandably not natural. Jesus, when he gave his blood for us, his blood washes away the sin of the world. Now, this is something that we can't always comprehend. It's like, I think it was Billy Sunday who said, there's a lot of things about the gospel I can't explain, but they work. He said, I can't explain how a black cow eats green grass and makes yellow butter and white milk, but I like ice cream. It doesn't keep you from experiencing the miracle. And I cannot fully explain the mystery of the gospel, how believing in the blood of Jesus washes away our sin. But I can tell you something, it works. And the testimony of thousands of lives bear that out. Now, we're talking about prophecy code symbols. What is wine or grape juice a symbol of in the Bible? Who knows? Blood. When Jesus gave that grape juice to the disciples, he said, drink this. This is my blood given for the sins of the world. What was the first miracle that Jesus performed? Who knows? John chapter 3? I'm sorry, is it John chapter 2? The wedding of Cana, he turned water into grape juice. It says wine, but it was grape juice. Jesus didn't make a six, you know, big old 55-gallon drums of booze for a party. So he gave pure grape juice. What was the last thing that happened before Jesus died? On the cross, man offered him sour wine, and they put it to his lips, and when he tasted it and saw what it was, he turned away. But that's very interesting. First miracle of Jesus at a wedding, he gives pure grape juice to his bride. And the last thing he does is man offers him sour wine. Christ took our sin, and he gave us his purity. And this is the story of salvation. You know, friends, there's nothing that you can do more to make God love you more. There's nothing bad you can do to make God love you less. That's hard to comprehend. His love for you is complete and full and perfect. That's just, sometimes, you know, we have parents and it seems like their love was conditional. You perform well, they act like they love you more. And if you're bad, they act like they love you less. But God's not that way. Matter of fact, the Bible tells us that he loves us even while we're sinners. You know that song, Jesus Loves Me, This I Know? There's a verse not too many people sing. Jesus loves me when I'm good, when I do the things I should. Jesus loves me when I'm bad, even though it makes him sad. Yes, Jesus loves me. How has God demonstrated his love for us? What is it that God has done to show us how much he loves us? John 3:16. How many of you know this? Why don't you say this with me? For God so loved the world that he gave his only begotten Son, that whosoever believeth in him should not perish, but have everlasting life. You know, we've read this verse so many times, but it is one of the more phenomenal verses in the Bible. For God, the greatest individual, loved the greatest emotion, the world, the greatest number, that he gave the greatest gesture. His only, the greatest singleness, Son, greatest treasure, that the world might not perish, the greatest judgment, but have everlasting life, the greatest reward. Amen. I mean, it's all contained in that verse. What does the death of Jesus do for me? Well, a whole spectrum of things. First of all, John chapter 1, verse 12. But as many as received him, to them he gave power to become the sons of God. That's a wonderful promise, friends. You know what that means? If you receive him, he will give you power to become his children. Amen. He adopts you into his family, which brings us to our next verse. We quoted this during our question time. Behold, what manner of love the Father has bestowed on us, that we should be called sons of God, adopted into the family. You know, that's a wonderful thing to consider. We are aliens of God. You know, one time, the religious leaders were having an argument with Jesus, and they said, we're of our father Abraham. And Jesus said, no, you're not. He said, you might be literal descendants of Abraham, but he says, you're not doing the works of Abraham, so you're of your father the devil. That's pretty strong language. When we are adopted into his family, he treats us just as though we're his own. And you know what? We start to assimilate his behavior. It's like I heard the story of two twins that one day went to school, and they're checking into school, and the teacher's taking their birthdays down. It was two brothers, and they weren't twins. And the teacher said, what were your birthdays? And their birthdays were within a few weeks of each other. And the teacher said, now how can that be? Because you're obviously not twins, and your birthdays and your brothers, and they're only a few weeks apart. I mean, your mother, you know, couldn't have waited 2 weeks between kids, so how'd that work out? And they smiled and they said, one of us is adopted. And the teacher said, oh, which one? And they said, we don't know. That's pretty neat when you think about it. God looks upon you as though you're His. Amen? And He treats you, matter of fact, when you accept Jesus and the sacrifice of Jesus, He will treat you as though you're His son. When Christ got baptized, the Father said, this is my beloved Son in whom I am well pleased. Those words that He said to Jesus belong to you when you make that decision to commit your life to Jesus. How do I receive Him and pass from death to life? Talk about what this process is. Isaiah 53 verse 6. Part of the problem is we've all rebelled. We've turned each one to his own way. All of us out doing our own thing. You see, there are two great motives in life. One motive is selfishness. And the other motive is love. Everything that Jesus ever did was motivated by love for you and me. That was the spring of action for Adam and Eve before they sinned. But after sin, our wires got crossed somehow, and humans became very selfish creatures. As a matter of fact, the whole creation was infected with selfishness. And the plan of salvation restores us to the image of God, where instead of doing our own thing and rebelling and living for ourselves, we're willing to do His will. And that's a struggle. And then, of course, the last part is, what is the penalty for this rebellion? The answer, Romans chapter 6, verse 23, for the wages of sin is what? Death. The only way we could be saved was through the death of Jesus. And it was this incredible death of Jesus that helps us recognize how much He must have loved us. Christ died on the cross, He bled, He suffered, and you and I cannot fully comprehend what He really went through to make that all possible. 1 Corinthians chapter 15, verse 3, the Bible tells us Christ died for our sins. He really did die. And He suffered in a way that you and I can't comprehend. He took our place. The Bible says in 1 Peter chapter 3, verse 18, for Christ also hath suffered once for sins, the just for the unjust. What must I do in order to obtain this gift of salvation? Now we need to understand this. Is there something I need to do? Is everybody going to be saved? Talk to me here. Is everybody going to be saved?
3: No.
2: Did Jesus die for everybody?
3: Yes.
2: Then obviously there must be something that we need to do to respond to His sacrifice, correct?
3: Yes.
2: What do I need to do? Number one, ask. It's not that hard. Ask and you'll receive. It's a gift that we receive for asking. But we must choose to ask Him for that.
4: Amen.
2: Ask Him to forgive your sins. Ask Him into your heart. God does not force His way. Revelation, He stands at the door and He knocks. What do you think that door is? It's our heart. He wants to come.

Willingness to turn away from sin. It's basically repentance is you're going this direction and then you're convicted because of your sins and you turn around. Repentance is a U-turn on the road of life, and instead of going towards destruction, you're now going towards God's kingdom. Notice something though. If I have spent my life going this way, then God arrests my attention and I change directions. In military school, I used to do that. Now, have I changed directions? I've repented. But have I moved? Don't miss that. When you come to the Lord, you come to Him where you are. When I first accepted Jesus into my heart, I was smoking and drinking and using drugs, see? But I got it right. I came just like I was. And He began to change me. You accept Jesus right where you are. Then Isaiah chapter 1 says, learn to do good. If you've spent your whole life learning how to sin and you decide to be a Christian, you're automatically going to know how to behave differently. There may be a process in learning, but don't underestimate the power to deliver you all at once. God can break the chains and set you free from your addictions. And I've seen people who've come to the Lord, and the very day that they gave their hearts to God, they threw away the bottle, they threw away the needle, threw away the cigarettes. And I've just seen, have you seen these things before, friends? Just dramatic conversions. But there's still, even for them, a learning process about living the Christian life. Repentance means being sorry. Sorry that we hurt the Lord. Furthermore, it says in 1 John chapter 1, verse 9, if we confess our sins, He is faithful and just to forgive us our sins and to cleanse us from how much? All unrighteousness. What a wonderful promise. Now, confessing our sins, I get worried at the very shallow concept I hear some churches teaching regarding what it means to accept the Lord. We've all seen it before where an evangelist or some public meeting or a pastor says, would you like to accept the Lord today? All you need to do is you just come forward, say this prayer that takes about 35 seconds, and you can leave. And that means now you've been saved. Well, I'm sure the Lord has saved people that way. But when I read my Bible, there is a little more depth to it. You ask the Lord into your heart. You repent of your sins. You confess your sins. I think that sometimes that part is left out, all those brief altar calls. You know what I'm talking about? I mean, you think about it. Jesus died that you might be forgiven. He says, I'll trade places with you. I'm taking your death. I'm giving you my life. I'm taking your hell, and I'm giving you my heaven. I'm taking your weakness. I'm giving you my strength. All the wicked things you've ever done that you should suffer for, I'll take it. For you to say, hey, thanks, and walk away, that's pretty shallow. We should get on our knees and say, Lord, thank you for saving me. I am a sinner. Here's what my sins are. By the way, why do you confess your sins to God? Because He doesn't know? I used to think, all right, Lord, better sit down. I got some things to tell you. I mean, He knows. Why do you pray? Jesus says, God knows what things you have need of before you even ask. You're not praying to inform God. We're praying because it's helping you acknowledge that whatever it is you're confessing is wrong. Let me make a suggestion to you. And this is even for those of you who have been Christians all your life. If you want to experience real peace and forgiveness, many people have come to church and they've followed the Lord for years and they've never really experienced the intensity of deliverance and freedom that God wants them to have because they've taken their conversion. It's been too shallow of an experience, too thin. Get by yourself. Get a piece of paper. Get on your knees, if you're able. Make a list. Say, Lord, show me my sins. I dare you to do that. And how many of you can remember every sin you've ever committed? I'm not talking about that kind of list. You'd be there forever. You couldn't keep up with yesterday. But say, liar. Most of us can write that down. Right? Thief. You ever taken something? I borrowed it. You haven't given it back yet. That's called stealing. Adultery? Well, I've never done that. Have you thought about it? Jesus says, if you think it in your heart, impure thoughts, gossip, you can all put that on your list, right? And then if you put the categories down, Jesus died for those sins. And when you're writing those things down, you're acknowledging they're wrong and you're giving Him permission then to save you from those. And you know what else I discovered? Is
Then when you're tempted, the Holy Spirit will say, Doug, now you've said that's a sin, you want forgiveness, I'm going to help you keep from

0: When I first came to the Lord, I had a very foul mouth. Both my mother and my father, I don't mean to be disrespectful, but they did know how to curse, and they never, if they hid it from us, we didn't notice. And so kids learn from their parents. My grandmother could curse and embarrass a sailor. Sweet little lady. So I grew up like this. When I became a Christian, I became convinced that it was just not right. And I confessed to the Lord. I said, Lord, forgive me for my foul mouth and taking your name in vain. And then you know what happened? I thought I'd never be able to quit because it was so ingrained in my vocabulary. And all of a sudden, I'd be talking to somebody and I'd get ready for one of those words to come out of my mouth. All of a sudden, it's like the Holy Spirit put an emergency brake on my tongue. And I just noticed, he said, don't say that. And it was the most, to me, this may sound like a small thing, but one of the most convincing things to me about the power of God was the way the Lord was able to save me from cussing just like that. It didn't happen the first day I accepted him. It happened after I became convicted and then I confessed it. Then the change came. You see the power of confessing something? You're giving God permission then to release his power in your life to save you from those things. Then after you make your list, say, Lord, you've promised if I confess these things that you will be faithful and just to forgive me and to cleanse me from all unrighteousness. And when you get off your knees, you're going to feel 1,000 pounds lift from your shoulders. You're going to feel the joy of the Lord. Amen? Amen. Not only repent, ask, confess, believe that he's going to do what he promises. He says, I'm going to cleanse you from all unrighteousness. Then how much will he cleanse you from? And that means when you get off your knees, you have eternal life. That's good news. You have it. You're not hoping for it. He's made a promise to you. Then you need to receive that. Claim the promise. He's made that promise. It's sort of like if someone gives you a check for $10,000, you might say, wow, praise the Lord, I could use this, and this is going to make a big difference in my credit card statement. But if you don't ever deposit that check, how good is that going to be? If you just say, I believe in it, but you don't ever take it to the bank, you need to do something about it and invest it. Deposit the check. Say, I'm receiving what you've offered, Lord. I believe in it. Claim it. Will this changed life really be happier than the pleasures of the old life? Well, the Bible promises, he says in John chapter 15, verse 11, says that I want you to have joy and your joy might be full. Full and running over. David says, my cup runs over. He wants you to have that kind of joy. It doesn't come from the pleasures of the world. It comes from having the Spirit of Christ and God in you. John chapter 10, verse 10. He's come to give us life and life more abundantly. You know, so many people think that the Christian life is to be a drudgery, a series of self-denials. Don't forget this. God will never take anything away from you that is good. He will only ask you to turn from that which will hurt you. How can I be certain that my faith and love for Jesus will increase? Now, I don't want to miss this part. There are three very important disciplines in the Christian life. You need to read the Bible, search the Scriptures. You need to breathe, which is pray without ceasing. And you need to share your faith, exercise your faith, tell other people what God has done for you. You have a physical body that has real needs. If a baby is going to grow, does a baby worry about growing? No. Jesus says, which of you by taking thought can add a cubit unto your stature? Baby grows because it receives the food, the air, the cleansing, the exercise from its parents, and it will naturally grow. And this is what Jesus wants to do for you. You come to him just like you are. Friends, the Lord wants you to have this new life. He wants you to experience this gift. And the blood of Jesus has made this possible for you. I heard a story a number of years ago. It's actually not been that long ago, but a boy's little sister, Mary, had a serious disease of the blood. And the only cure was to get a transfusion of this rare type. And it just so happened that her little brother, who was about 6 years old, he had the same blood type. And they said, Johnny, would you be willing to give some of your blood to Mary so that she could live? And he thought about it for a while, and he said, yes. He knew that she'd die if he didn't. In the process of the blood transfusion, it hurt. He whimpered a little bit. And said, doctor, is it going to hurt to die? And the doctor said, you're not going to die. This boy thought that he was going to have to die so that his sister could live. And he was willing to. Jesus, in the same way, has made this sacrifice willingly to die. He gave his blood for you and me. How could you tell him no?
1: God places enormous value on the free will of his creatures. The Lord never forces us to love him. Everything ultimately is up to us. It's our choice. Unfortunately, in the case of Satan, his decision to rebel caused all the trouble we see in the world today. But the Bible tells us that God is actively working to restore the universe to its former perfection before there was sin. 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
1: I don't understand. Why did this have to happen to me?
2: I feel like I just can't make sense of things. I need answers.
1: Where is God?
3: Where is God? It's a huge question. It's a question that has led to people rejecting God, adopting atheism because they didn't believe that God was there when they needed him. We're going to look at that question today. Welcome to Rock Questions, Relevant Answers. In this program, we address questions that young people have sent in. People like yourself are asking these questions, and we're going to take a look at that today. My name is Michelle Dukamas. I'm your host, and I have my co-hosts with me, Dee Casper and Mark Payton. We have some big questions here today, guys. And we're going to jump right into this because I believe these are super important questions for our life and for our faith. The first question comes from a 15-year-old female in Tennessee who's saying, I don't understand the meaning of my life. I feel alone. God doesn't give any evidence that he is here. I know he hates me because he's never seemed to care. Why am I such a failure? I gave up such a long time ago. When will God become real in my life? Wow.
4: You know, I have to say, there's a lot of beauty in this question because it's raw. You know, it's something that I think we sometimes hold back on some of these questions because we feel like, you know, somebody is going to judge us for it or think less of us because of it. But I just want to commend the person who's asked this question because, you know, praise the Lord that they're willing to be honest with what they're feeling. You know, the first thing I want to say, too, is that, you know, we live in the reality of a great controversy, a battle between good and evil, where Satan is constantly trying to hurt us and make us feel bad. Satan wants to discourage us. That's the plain and simple thing, because if he can discourage us and get us to think that God is against us, then he can get us into temptation, he can get us to sin and leave God. So the first thing that I think the first part of this answer that I would give is, you know, just for us to realize that God is not as bad as Satan portrays him to be. God is actually a lot better than how Satan portrays him to be.
5: Yeah, the picture we see of God is, throughout Scripture, is God pursuing a people who don't appreciate, who don't understand, who will question him. The text that comes to my mind immediately is, go to Isaiah chapter 49.
3: Okay.
5: Isaiah chapter 49, that all throughout the Old Testament and the New Testament, we see this God pursuing his people. They reject him. They don't want to hear from him. They want nothing to do with him. And yet he keeps pursuing. And then there's this situation in verse 14. Isaiah chapter 49 verse 14 says, but Zion said, this is a people whom God has blessed, whom God has sustained with life, who's opened doors for them and brought them land and other things. And then it says, but Zion, Isaiah 49, 14, Zion has said, the Lord has forsaken me and my Lord has forgotten me. And this resonates with the listener here, the person who's asked this question, that seems like God isn't here, he doesn't care. But listen to the response of God in verse 15. Can a woman forget her nursing child and not have compassion on the son of her womb? He's using the most powerful emotional language he can find as far as a bond, right, a closeness. And he says, certainly they may forget, yet I will not forget you. And then he says, see, I have inscribed you on the palms of my hands. Your walls are continually before me. This is explicit Calvary language. If there's anything that shows that God cares, that God has not forgotten us, it's Calvary. Now, he's foretelling of what will happen. But the point is, it still just is true now. So when we feel like God isn't there, God doesn't care, he just wants to give us a reminder. In the same way he dealt with the Israelites, he'll say to us, maybe your mother could forget you, but I can't. Because I've paid for you, I've bought you, and your name is inscribed on the palms of my hands.
4: Yeah.
3: It's really interesting to me in that verse that it talks about how your walls are continually before me. We have walls in our lives. Sometimes it's because difficult things have happened in our lives, and thus it's made it that we protect ourselves from other people by putting walls. And even subconsciously, this can happen with God. We can know intellectually, Jesus loves me, he died for me, but because of either things we've done or other people have done to us, the results of our sinful world that we live in, it's like a wall goes around our heart. And it's difficult because God may be there, but we can't see him through that wall. We may not even realize that we have that wall. And I love the fact that God is still there. He's in the business of trying to break through, to find cracks, to get in. And I invite whoever asks this question to maybe think about the fact that just because we can't sense God, could it be that he's still there?
4: Yeah.
3: And we just can't see it.
5: Yeah. Yes, and this is a picture throughout Scripture. I mean, the chiefest example is Jesus himself on the cross, when he literally feels forsaken by God himself. He says, my God, why have you forsaken me? And but yet we're told in Romans that God was in Christ reconciling the world to himself. If there's these dark clouds all around the cross when Jesus is dying, one's tempted to ask the question, like, what if God himself was actually there beside Jesus at the cross? You know, there's many instances where I think that we see this evidence of God being present when we don't sense it at the time, but he has been. And I think it's a good reminder.
4: You know, one other point that I'd like to make in regards to this person feeling like a failure and like God isn't interested in them, doesn't care about them because they've failed. One of the most beautifully redemptive stories in the Old Testament is the story of Jonah in Nineveh, right? So at the beginning in Jonah chapter 1, verse 2, God comes to Jonah and says, arise, go to Nineveh, that great city, and cry against it, for their wickedness has come up before me. Like, this city is so bad that God has to tell a prophet to go and talk to them because they're that wicked. Like, this is an exceptionally wicked city. I mean, more wicked than a lot of the other nations around them, right? This is how bad it's getting. And yet God tells Jonah to go there. And as the story progresses, Jonah doesn't want to go. He's terrified of it. So he runs from God. He gets eventually in this bad storm. He gets thrown into the ocean. And then God sends a whale to come and grab him and take him back to Nineveh. And then once he's repentant, he's willing to go and speak to the Ninevites. And then God originally said, look, if you guys don't repent, there's going to be some bad stuff happening. And then they repent. And then God doesn't do it. He saves them. He spares them. This is the story of a city that was incredibly wicked, totally against God, had no desire for God. They were just straight up rebellious and wicked. And yet look at the tenderness that God is dealing with them in. He did so much to get them to be willing to come back to him. And if that's what he's going to do for somebody that's totally rebellious, what about if we keep failing and we're struggling and we're hurting? Like, a parent wouldn't reprimand a child when they fail after, when they keep failing and failing if they're trying.
3: It's like God even made it. He cared so much. He sent a fish to swallow a man just to give them a chance.
4: Right,
5: right, right.
3: Pretty crazy. And, you know, not cutting this conversation off, the second question really relates to this as well. And I want to read this. It says, this is from a 16-year-old female from Maryland. How do I know God exists? Whenever I ask him to help me, he is never there. Like, I've lived the Christian life, done all the right things, yet he is not there for me. It's like praying to a wall. And so I want to flip that question a little bit. We know that, like you said, God is compassionate even when we are doing maybe the wrong things, but what about when we're doing what we think are the right things, trying to live the Christian life, we're still not maybe experiencing God how we would.
5: One of the examples that comes to my mind immediately is John the Baptist. Like, this is a guy who's called by Jesus and given a commendation by Jesus that he's the greatest prophet that ever has lived and ever will live. And yet this guy, as soon as Jesus's ministry comes on the scene, when Jesus, you would think that he's going to be there to see all the miracles that Jesus performs, he ends up in prison. And it's not because he ends up in prison because he did something wrong. He's incarcerated for only doing what was right. And yet, even in this moment, there's a God in heaven who loved him, who ministered to his needs while he was in that prison cell, and reminded him of the precious promises of Scripture. And even Jesus sent the message to him, telling him, I am who you thought I was. And don't lose sight of that. And so I think that there's pictures throughout Scripture of people who stood for the right and ended up dealing with difficulty. Mm. Daniel's another. Mary, Martha, and Lazarus, people who were good friends of Jesus, who went through a great tragedy, and yet God brought great glory out of the tragedy and the difficulty in ways that they didn't expect. They thought he would bring glory out of it by healing Lazarus, but Jesus brought even more glory by raising him from the dead.
3: So I hear you saying that sometimes God's deliverance comes like Daniel or Shadrach, Meshach, and Abednego, and he takes them out of the trouble, but maybe sometimes like John the Baptist, God doesn't deliver that way, but it doesn't mean that God wasn't there or that they did something wrong.
4: You know, I want to put an analogy on this. Yeah. You know, one of the biggest things that interferes in interpersonal, especially romantic relationships, is failed expectations, right? People will think that their significant other doesn't love them or doesn't care about them when they fail to meet a certain expectation. But that isn't necessarily always your partner's problem. It sometimes are unreasonable expectations.
5: Yes.
4: And I think sometimes we kind of come to God, can I say, with unreasonable expectations sometimes?
5: Yes.
4: We want God to do certain things for us, and we hinge his love of us on doing that particular thing for us.
5: This is totally true. There's actually a commentary on the life of Christ called Desire of Ages. It has this amazing line. I believe it's in the context of John the Baptist, but it could be in Mary, Martha, and Lazarus, but it's relevant in either case, where it literally says that they were looking for a Messiah who had not been promised. And they were discouraged because their expectations were based upon what they thought Jesus would do. And when Jesus didn't do those things, they thought, he doesn't love me, he doesn't care. But the problem wasn't that Jesus had overpromised and underdelivered; it's that Jesus didn't meet their expectations as opposed to what he said he would do. The amazing thing is, even in spite of that, he got glory out of those situations in amazing and powerful ways.
4: For sure.
5: The story of John the Baptist has been an inspiration to many souls who died in lonely prison cells, who were martyrs on behalf of Christ in the Dark Ages or other times. And his story did that for them because God never left him, and God knew that he could stand.
3: So you're saying that God was doing something. He was meeting maybe even bigger expectations, but it
4: Much
3: just
4: bigger.
3: Wasn't what we expected.
4: Yes.
3: And that happens.
4: Yeah.
3: We have one more question, and it's pretty big here. It says, why should I keep trying something that does not work? The very definition of an idiot is someone trying the same thing over and over again, expecting different results. It seems hopeless. What would you say to someone who's maybe been trying with God, but has been a bit discouraged like that?
4: You know, I think, honestly, I think a lot of it does get back to expectations. And also the soil of our own heart. It's here in Hebrews chapter 11, but without faith it is impossible to please him. For he that cometh to God must believe that he is, and that he is a rewarder of them that diligently seek him. You know, when we come to God, one of the most important things is that we come in a submissive, contrite way, and in a way that is believing his promises, claiming them, and truly seeking him. And the promise is, if we diligently seek him, we will find him.
5: Yes.
4: And we can claim that promise when we're seeking him. When he doesn't seem to be there, we can claim that promise.
5: Jesus says, if any man come unto me, I will in no wise cast him out. And I remember reading this touching letter that was written by one of the founders of our church to someone who is struggling. And they told them that, you know, if you bring this one promise to Jesus, and it may seem like it's the only one you have, but if you come unto me, you will no wise be cast out. They said, if you claim this promise and that's all you got, you are as safe as though inside of the city of God. And so no matter how you feel, what else is going on, if you trust that he says, if you come to me, I'm not going to cast you out. Those are the words of Jesus.
4: Yeah.
5: Take them to the bank.
4: Yeah. Yeah.
3: So for those of you out here watching who may also be asking these questions, where is God? What is happening? I just really encourage you, don't give up. We have a God who is pursuing us, who wants to have a relationship with us and is waiting for that. Please continue to watch, and we will continue to have answers.

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2: Have you ever watched a awards ceremony and think to yourself, man, I wish I could win one of those awards? Well, I actually have with me one of the Emmy Awards won by my friend Eugene. He actually won the Student Emmy, and he actually is a person who produces these one-minute devotionals. So today I get to hold one of these awards as if it's mine. You know, many of us are never going to win an actual award. We're not going to win the Emmy, the Oscar, or a Grammy. We're not going to have a medal around our neck. But the Bible talks about the fact that one day, every single one of us will be rewarded. It says in Matthew chapter 5, "Be happy about it, be very glad, for a great reward awaits you in heaven. And remember, the ancient prophets were persecuted in the same way." You know, you may never win a special award or medal. You may not be recognized for your achievements here on earth, but God has promised you a place in His kingdom. I'm Chaplain Kumar, and this is the 1 Minute Devotional.
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4: Call me John Smith. My wife Mary and I live in Turkey. Turkey is a wonderful place to live. We also have a very warm people group. They are very friendly. They invite you into their home readily, and they enjoy talking with strangers. And it leads us to many conversations. And I want to share with you today a potpourri of dialogue. But hasn't the New Testament been changed? You can't trust it. I was at a booth in a public venue, and the girl in front of me looked about 15 or 16 years old. It is a common question because the Quran frequently touches on the subject. In almost every case, the Quran actually says that the meaning of the words of the New Testament would be twisted, not that the words themselves would be altered. In another verse, it says that people would write things and claim it was from God. Well, we believe that too. But when you put the verses together, the common belief on the street and the one espoused by even 15-year-old girls is that the New Testament has been changed. I say the New Testament because they generally believe that the Holy Book of Christians is the New Testament alone. But they also believe that the Old Testament has been changed and the Quran was given to correct all the errors. The accusation is quite a trump card because it closes the ears of almost all to even consider what you have to say. When Jesus argued with the scribes and Pharisees, they all agreed on what the scriptures were. They could debate about what the scriptures meant. Here, you don't even have that starting point. So what do you say to such a person? The New Testament hasn't been changed, but there is something you need to understand. You only know about one type of inspiration. You believe that all prophetic writing is the word-for-word dictation of God. That is not the only way God communicates His messages. He inspired the prophets with thoughts, and the prophets wrote the messages in their own words. Only the Ten Commandments are the exact words chosen by God. But that doesn't mean the message is wrong. The prophets varied in education and writing style. If God had chosen every word, then we would see no variation in style. But we do see variation. So if a translator or copyist misspells a word or changes the grammar of a sentence, the message is not lost. God protected His message. Well, the girl liked that answer. But like many truths, it takes time to explain. It is a completely unknown concept for Muslims and even some Christians. Another man asked the same thing, and as I was giving the explanation, I stopped and asked him this question: who do you think changed the New Testament? Now, someone more knowledgeable or argumentative might have given an answer of some type, but the man appeared stumped. He turned to his friend and whispered something, and then remained silent for the rest of my argument. That was one of those moments where God fulfilled his promise that at the moment we need it, something will be given us to say. One person who was educated in the West, knew who we were, and had a really broad knowledge of history, was arguing that the Christian world is fractured. He thinks that Islam is the answer for the world because it is able to keep its message pure. The West, he says, has no moral base. Everyone has their own interpretation, and every uncouth thing is done under the cloak of Christianity. He asked me how a person could possibly become a Christian in such an immoral mosaic of religion. Of course, he is right as far as he takes the argument. The Christian world is fractured, and perhaps that will give power to the Antichrist in its time. It didn't come to my mind at the time. Perhaps that also was the work of the Holy Spirit. But while Islam has a conservative front, I live in a Muslim country, and there is sin here, piled high and deep. It is very difficult to find a person here who doesn't lie. Bribery is much more open and common than I find in the West. The newspapers are filled with murder and adultery, and the victims and the perpetrators are often wearing headscarves. I wonder why such an educated person cannot see the emptiness of a religion that provides a basic law structure for society and yet is full of sin. Law doesn't make a sinner a saint. I spoke to him about the new birth as the real answer for sin, not politics or law. If mankind could solve its own problems, there would be no need for the second coming of Christ and the destruction of the world's political systems. There is only one government that works, the theocracy of God. One young man spoke to Mary and said, "I am looking for a book that will strengthen my Islam." There is a strong resurgence of Islam in Turkey, and it seems also to be aided by the influx of Arabic-speaking Syrians here. People are more and more interested in learning Arabic and reading Islamic books, and there are native Arabic speakers to teach. One man approaches and he says he is very favorable to Christianity. In a short time, he communicates that he does not want to marry a Muslim woman. He is looking for a wife. He is 50 years old and never married. He talks little about Christ, but much about a wife. I called to a passerby to show our materials to him, and he didn't seem much interested. But we got to talking about the politics in Turkey, and the conversation turned to freedom of the press and liberty of conscience. I offered him a Great Hope book. He refused to take it for free and paid for it. A woman approached our booth and looked interested in something we had to offer, but she also looked very nervous about it. She looked and looked hesitatingly. She went away and then came back. Is she afraid of what others who are looking on might say or think? Is she afraid of what God might think? Finally, she buys the material and disappears into the crowd. We probably won't know until the thousand years begin what happened, but we will be praying for her.

0: Today, there are fewer than 0.01% Christians in Turkey. With its population of over 76 million, this makes Turkey one of the least reached countries on earth. During his time in Turkey, John Smith caught up with a friend he met a while ago. He has been a strong believer in Christ, but he had one obstacle that he struggled to overcome.
1: Oh, why is it that my phone rings every time I kneel for prayer? It was after 10 at night. Who is calling me at this hour anyway, I thought. Kemal is calling. I have written about Kemal to you in the past. I am talking about the 36-year-old, not married, on again, off again, working, faithfully coming for 3 years, taking Bible studies all the time, frequently putting his foot in his mouth, Kemal. He gave his heart to Christ in a group session one night, but still is not baptized. Do you remember why? Kemal is calling me collect, which people do when they don't have any money left on their account. Kemal has been without work since the winter began. He had been helping a plumber for a while. He began his conversation with chit-chat. Then he said something totally unexpected, totally fantastic. John, big brother, I haven't had a cigarette in 4 days. His words brought tears to my eyes. I am praying and I have been strong against temptation, he said. He has been cigarette-free for 2 weeks now. He plans for his baptism even now. Sweet interruption.
0: God never turns a blind eye or a deaf ear to his children. The story continues with others that have a curious interest for the truth about Jesus Christ and his love for us. Only the love of our Savior can reach the unreached hearts and lead them to the everlasting kingdom. In today's society, the media has a vast influence in our lives. It also gives another platform for the children of God to be reached.
1: Turkish people are users of the social media. And we're getting a lot of interest through email via social media. Here's one.
0: The following email was typed by a curious interest in the faith of the Seventh-day Adventist Church. Ahmed has a heart's desire to follow the truth of God, and through his persevering search for the truth, led him to John Smith.
1: I am a secret follower of Jesus. I am from the Black Sea coast and the father of two children. Last year I was baptized without the knowledge of my family. I have studied the Protestant faith, and he named a few for me, and these studies brought me to the Seventh-day Adventists. At a friend's suggestion, I have been reading In the Desire of Ages and the Great Controversy and Patriarchs and Prophets online. I was very impressed, and I want to know more about your faith. My intention is to find a sincere and true faith and to live it. Signed, Ahmed. The email caused me to wonder how many secret believers there are out there. Ahmed came to our city about a month later. Slightly dark-complexioned and wearing a suit, he was visibly happy to meet me. He loves being a salesman for the products of a large factory. Ahmed told me that he comes from a very conservative Muslim background and that his wife is still of that persuasion. There are a number of conservative sects in the Black Sea area, and she belongs to one of those. The timing of his visit was not certain, and it coincided with an appointment that I could not break, and after we chatted for a few minutes, I left him at the church and returned 1 hour later to find him reading our Bible study series. I am impressed that you take your shoes off in your church. It shows respect for God and the culture. I haven't seen this in any other church, he said. In Turkish culture, you take your shoes off before entering the house, and certainly before entering a mosque. We knew that Turks would be disgusted to kneel for prayer in a place where shoes were worn, so from the very beginning, we have been wearing slippers in the church. I have been to a few churches, and I am sorry to see the disrespect shown to God and the house of worship by the members. They wear common clothes, and the women are often immodestly dressed. Those who do this cannot reach the Muslims, Ahmed said. We did a Bible study on Daniel 2, and he said he was very, very impressed. I told him that this was just the tip of the iceberg. I told him that we could go much deeper into prophecy and learn about end-time events. But I also directed him to read our basic Bible study series to get a good foundation. I invited him to stay for church, but he had a meeting in his hometown on Saturday morning and had to go. I know that Sabbath would cause him to lose his job and his family at the same time. Neither the church nor personal Adventists have businesses that such a person could enter and keep Sabbath. We just inform and pray at this point. Thank you for your support that you have given to this ministry throughout the year. We are reaching the unreached.
0: Several missionary families have started a work that includes a publishing house and a small church of about a dozen native SDAs. But there are still over 76 million Turks. Please keep John and his wife in your prayers as they continue to serve the Lord to reach the unreached. 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
3: Attitudes are what make us do the things we do. In our prayers, we often miss the point, and we pray that God will change the things we do. The priority of prayer is to change who we are. We can do the right things and still have the wrong attitudes. A person who has the right attitude will do the right thing, but from the heart. This is the reason the priority of prayer is to be. The promise is, "A new heart also will I give you. And a new spirit will I put within you. And I will take away the stony heart out of your flesh, and I will give you a heart of flesh." How does this new heart get to us? It comes through prayer, because prayer is the opening of the heart to God. One of the most oft-referred to aspects of prayer is what is called intercessory prayer. Many have called it the epitome of prayer. Why should intercession be the highest form of prayer? We're going to understand in this program as we consider some of the possibilities for our intercession. To intercede means to plead on another's behalf. In this regard, I'm sure I'm safe when I say that we intercede in our prayers mostly for members of our family, especially our children and grandchildren. Some years ago, a friend shared with me an intercessory prayer that we can pray for our children and loved ones at any time, and God

attract the forces of evil and put thoughts of peace in their minds. A mother told me she had been offering this prayer on behalf of her wayward son. And one day, shortly after, she was talking with him on the phone. She happened to speak to him about the shortness of time and of the coming of Jesus. He replied, "Mother, I was thinking about that yesterday." Isn't that a wonderful story? Have you noticed that a person is more prone to turn to God for help in times of great distress than when all is well? Therefore, when we receive requests for prayer, be they for physical healing or material need, we need to expand our vision and include in our prayers of intercession those elements that seek first the kingdom of heaven and His righteousness. One day a lady asked me to pray for her son. She said that he was not a believer and that he was out of work. She asked me to please pray that he might find a job. I might have just prayed that the Lord would help the man to find work. But it would have been more consistent with a priority of prayer for me to pray that God would use this time of financial insecurity to cause the young man to think seriously about his spiritual condition, and that through this distress he might come to know the Lord. You see, if we would only pray that the young man would find work, we could actually be asking that the Lord remove the opportunity that he might have used to bring salvation to the young man. In the same way, when we're called upon to pray for the sick, we need to expand our intercession to include spiritual healing. Though sickness is a time of pain and distress in the family, it can be a time of spiritual healing, a realigning of life's priorities, and a time to make old wrongs right between family members. To simply pray that God will take away the illness may well be to sell short His healing power for the sick person and those who are near and dear to them. Whether we be praying for the sick, or for those in financial difficulty, or for those who are passing through some of life's many problems, let's always remind ourselves to seek first for them the things that matter most. Intercessory prayer begins to get more difficult when it has to do with praying for people we don't happen to be getting on with, or worse, the people we don't even like, or even those with whom we happen to be angry. This is particularly true in the marriage relationship. It may be an oversimplification, but I suspect the divorce rate among Christians could be greatly reduced, if not almost eliminated, if one or other of the spouses were to become an intercessor. This is why the Bible insists we pray for one another. When a person stops praying because of problems they have with someone, there's not much hope for the relationship. The current climate in this culture says that we don't have to put up with anything. Furthermore, if we value our self-esteem, we must not let people walk on us. This mindset is making it nearly impossible to solve the problems we have among ourselves and to be effective intercessors for others. Now, it's natural to have problems. Where we have two people, there will be problems to be resolved. There have been problems in marriages since the very beginning. What is unique to this generation, however, is the apparent lack of the will to give or and take or to back down. I don't know if you've ever lived in a country where to shop requires bargaining. It's great fun to bargain when you shop. Have you ever done it? A friend of mine and I were in Mexico. We were buying souvenirs in a little shop one day. My friend picked out something he liked. The owner of the shop told him how much he wanted for it. My friend offered half the amount. The shop owner came down 25%. My friend made another offer, more than half, but less than what the owner wanted. Finally, they both reached a point where neither would give in. The disagreement amounted to about 50 cents. I said to my friend, "Go ahead, give it to him." My friend said, "No, that's my last price." I said to the owner, "Go ahead, let him have it." "No," said the owner, "that's my last price." Suddenly the owner said, "Let's flip for it. If you win, it's your price. If I win, it's mine." We all laughed, and my friend agreed. They flipped a coin, and the shop owner lost, but a good time was had by all. In a situation where two people must do business together, as in a marriage,
Someone is going to have to

0: back down if they're going to stay married. The problem with this selfish age is that we're being taught to look out for number one and to stand up for our rights and not to let people put us down. With this kind of attitude, it's impossible to stay married. The scripture makes it clear when it asks, can two walk together unless they be agreed? To live with others successfully, we must learn the art of backing down gracefully. Someone must become an intercessor. In this selfish age, it's more and more difficult to find an intercessor because a selfish person prays only in their own interests and for their own selfish purposes. The highest spirit of intercession is not me praying for me and mine, but rather an attitude that prays even for those who disagree with me, even for those who are taking advantage or even abusing me. The classic model of intercession is our Lord Jesus Christ. As they were nailing him to the cross, he prayed, Father, forgive them, for they know not what they do. While we were yet sinners, Scripture said, Christ died for us. In another place, the Bible says Jesus lives ever to make intercession for us. All of this means intercession is an attitude that doesn't discriminate, not for race, color, creed, gender, or religion. And even more, it's an attitude that prays for its enemies, who might actually be a person's husband or wife. When we are bitter and resentful, we cannot be intercessors. This is because when we are bitter and resentful, we usually stop praying. And if we do continue to pray, our prayers tend to be spiritually garbled. Jesus may have told some parables that were hard to understand, but he wasn't talking in parables when he said, if we don't forgive those who wrong us, he won't forgive us. Does all of this sound tough and discouraging? Oh, don't you think if Jesus could create the heaven and the earth? If Jesus could heal the sick and raise the dead, then can't he also give us a new heart and heal our bitterness and our resentment and our anger? The Bible commands us to love our enemies. It declares if all we love is our friends and the people who agree with us, that's hardly any virtue because even the bad people love each other. Jesus taught us a person would be able to tell those who were his followers by the attitude they show towards people who don't treat them well. The main point was anybody can wish their friends well. But Jesus is teaching that you don't even have to be religious to do good to those who do good to you. That's only I'll scratch your back if you'll scratch mine theme. Friend, those who are translated to heaven will sing the song of Moses and the Lamb. I couldn't imagine what that song might be until I heard it explained that the song of Moses and the Lamb is the song of those who have been called to be intercessors. You recall when the children of Israel worshipped the golden calf and God was about to destroy them. Moses said, don't, if you do that, take my name out of the Lamb's book of life. Unfortunately, we are often just the opposite of intercessors. We spend thousands to keep our sight. We spend thousands to save an arm or a leg. We even spend big money on our cars and houses. But how much effort do we expend as intercessors trying to save relationships, be they in the family, the church, or the relationship with God? The name Satan means adversary. He's our accuser. What a contrast to Jesus who lives to make intercession for us. Human nature, being what it is, it's more natural for us to condemn each other than to intercede for one another. It's no wonder, then, that intercessory prayer is seen as prayer at its best. Oh, Heavenly Father, teach us to be intercessors. We do pray for our wayward children, but teach us to be intercessors and to pray even for those who are angry with us. Even for those who may mistreat us, even for those who don't love us. In Jesus' name, amen.
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0: What is truth? Ever since humans have existed, we've been searching for truth. Today, it's popular to believe that there is no absolute truth. Today's question? What attitude should we approach our work with?
1: Cheerfulness.
2: Kind of optimist, not pessimist. You need to drive into it.
3: That God is our boss first, and then our employer is second.
0: Jesus Christ said, "For this reason I came into the world, to testify to truth." God's word has absolute truth. Here's what the scriptures say. Ecclesiastes chapter 9 says, "Whatever your hands find to do, do it with all your might." And Colossians chapter 3 says, "Work hard and cheerfully at all you do, just as though you were working for the Lord rather than for people." For more of God's truth, visit BibleInfo.com, a public service of the Seventh-day Adventist Church.
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0: in the Garden of Gethsemane.
1: The master is going to let them arrest him. It's humiliating. Why is he letting them offend us? They'll be after us next. I suggest that we save ourselves. Run for our lives.
2: Come on.
1: John!
2: Yes, Peter.
1: Let's stop.
2: All right.
3: Oh, we should be ashamed running away like this.
2: Frankly, I am. Should we go back?
1: No. A better plan, I think, is to follow the crowd, see what happens to the master.
2: If he needs us, we will be there to help him.
1: Good idea. We'll follow along, close behind.
2: They're taking him to the court of Annas for a preliminary hearing, probably.
1: Well, the soldiers are now taking the master somewhere else, but where?
2: We'll just have to follow and find out. They're going to the high priest's judgment hall. Evidently, Caiaphas is going to try the master. He is even more cruel and ruthless than Annas, if that is possible.
1: Do you think we can get inside to hear and see what's going on?
2: I think so, yes. There's an outer courtyard. That's where the mob probably is. However, it is in plain view of the court throne. Just follow me and do as I say. We may get in.
4: Yes?
2: May I come in?
4: This hearing is more or less private, and the priest don't... Oh, it's you, one of his disciples. Of course you can come in. After witnessing this trial, you will scorn the idea of such a one as your master being the Son of God. Come on in.
2: This is a friend. May he also come in?
4: Sure, come in.
2: See you, friend.
1: Yes, thank you.
4: There's a fire over there. Most of those who brought in the prisoners are warming themselves. Help yourself.
1: Thank you.
5: You look tired, my friend. Sit down. Ain't very often the likes of us gets to sit and warm himself in the palace of Caiaphas.
1: Yes. Yeah, you sure are right.
5: What do you think about the farce trial over at Annas?
1: Just that, my friend. A farce.
5: Yeah. Them priests and rulers in high muckety-mucks sure are anxious to convict the prisoner. Oh, I don't think he's guilty of anything unless it's being nicer than all the rest of them put together. Look at him. He's got class like a real king.
4: Who are you?
1: Who? Me?
4: I let you in along with that young fella, the one who is a disciple of the prisoner. I thought you might be one of the man's disciples, too. Are you?
5: What made you ask my friend that, woman?
4: I am one of the servants of Caiaphas' household. I am sure this man is a disciple of Jesus.
5: Is she right, my friend? Are you a disciple of Jesus?
6: Tell us the truth.
1: Woman, I know him not.
5: Oh, that's a trouble with women. They think they know everything. The trial's starting. Let's see what sort of lies and tricks they pull this time.
7: As religious leader, I demand that you perform one of your mightiest miracles here and now, for me.
8: Right. He can't perform miracles.
7: Of course not. Call the first witness.
9: You!
10: Yes, Your Highness.
7: Do you know this man?
10: Yes, sir. I know him.
5: I wouldn't believe that fellow on an oath. They must have paid him to testify.
1: They must have. The master does perform...
7: On his gang?
1: I mean, the prisoner does perform miracles. Or at least, that's what I'm told.
5: Look, my friend, you're sure you're not one of his disciples? You sound like it and talk like it? You even look like it, are you?
1: I do not know the man.
5: All right, friend. No need to get huffy about it.
7: You'll be more reliable. Call the special witness. You!
11: I've seen you somewhere before. Where? Oh, yes.
7: What was it?
11: You're one of them. Your speech is that of a Galilean. I saw you in a garden with him.
1: How often do I have to tell you that I don't even know him? He is a stranger. I don't even want to know him. The cock crows again. Oh, what have I done? I wish I could die.

0: 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KPOG, the power of God.
1: Thunder and lightning are demonstrations of the unchanging decrees of nature, and Mother Nature never rebels against her own laws. But I'll be back in a moment with the amazing facts about a planet which did rebel.

0: This is Joe Cruz and the Amazing Facts Broadcast, facts which affect you. You know, friends, one of the marvels of the scientific world is the amazing precision which exists in the realm of nature. Every one of the billions of created worlds in space moves more accurately than the finest timepiece of man. In the beginning, when God spoke the heavenly bodies into existence, He did not fling them into disorderly, haphazard orbits to flounder around in the emptiness of space. God created laws to guide them in their orbital flight. These natural laws, energized by the power of God Himself, sustains and guides the myriads of planets in their perfect precision as they follow their divinely appointed paths. If we were to take God's power away from the universe, these natural laws would cease and cosmic disorder would result. Then God created man. He did not do that indiscriminately either, throwing him out into the earth to flounder around the best he could and discover the best ways that he could to find happiness. God created laws to govern man in his relationship to God and his fellow man. These divine laws were inscribed in the heart of man in the very beginning, before sin entered the world. It was God's divine power in man that enabled him to keep those laws. It was his nature to follow these prescribed laws for his own conduct. It's well to notice that there's one major difference between the laws that govern the universe and the laws that govern man. The natural laws of the universe must function. With nature, there is no choice. On the other hand, man is given a choice. He can accept or reject God's laws for the guiding system in his life. Now, what are these laws that God established in man? They are the divine principles of conduct laid down in the Ten Commandments recorded in Exodus 20. Thou shalt have no other gods before me, etc., etc. Now, it has always been Satan's avowed purpose to destroy the importance of the law of God in the lives of human beings. In the very beginning, he endeavored to destroy in Adam and Eve confidence and faith in the law of God as the law which is for the benefit of man. He insinuated to Eve that God had no right to prescribe the conduct of her life. He said, "Yea, hath God said, ye shall not eat of every tree of the garden?" Now, this insinuative question of the devil was designed to raise another one in the mind of Eve as to God's authority over her. Then Satan contradicted the word of God as to the wages of sin when he said, "Ye shall not surely die," verse 4. He proceeded to try to show Eve that if she were to break the law of God, her life would be much more full and more complete, more happy. Now listen, friends, Satan has changed his tactics down through the ages of time in his effort to destroy man's opportunity for salvation. During the time of ancient Israel, he again tried to distort the relationship of the law between God and man. Notice this verse in Romans 9:31. "But Israel, which followed after the law of righteousness, hath not attained to the law of righteousness. Wherefore, because they sought it not by faith, but as it were by the works of the law, for they stumbled at that stumbling stone." Now, friends, here the devil's emphasis was on law, all law and no grace. He suggested to the children of Israel through this new doctrine that they might earn their salvation by their own efforts, knowing full well, of course, that human strength would not enable them to attain to God's standard of righteousness, and he knew they would be lost as a result. In Romans 10:3, it says, "For they, being ignorant of God's righteousness, and going about to establish their own righteousness, have not submitted themselves unto the righteousness of God." So there it is, friends. We discover that the ignorance of the children of Israel regarding the indwelling power of the righteousness of God in them as the only means of attaining the standard of God's law caused them to fall short of that standard. Now today, of course, the pendulum has swung over in the other direction. A new device of Satan has come into being. We might call it the doctrine of man's disgrace versus God's grace. And it's the doctrine of all grace and no law, suggesting that the 10 divine precepts of God's government have been done away, and that it's no longer an obligation to obey the 10 commandments. Now, what is the relationship of law to grace? That's what we want to study about today. But first, let me say that I believe implicitly in the plan of salvation by faith. As the Apostle Paul testified in Ephesians 2, verses 8 and 9, "For by grace are ye saved through faith, and that not of yourselves, it is a gift of God, lest any man should work, not of works, lest any man should boast." So the true salvation by faith constituted the very foundation of the Protestant Reformation. It was Martin Luther, while climbing the stairs of the Church of Sancta Scala, or the Church of the Holy Stairs in Rome, on his hands and knees, suddenly received that vision from heaven. And the scriptural words, "The just shall live by faith," burned like letters of fire into his soul. However, it's important to note that Martin Luther's belief that salvation comes by faith alone did not destroy his belief and the obligation of man toward his God to keep the Ten Commandments. For he wrote this, "He who pulls down the law pulls down at the same time the whole framework of human polity and society. If the law be thrust out of the church, there will be no longer anything recognized as sin in the world, since the gospel defines and punishes sin only by referring to the law." End of quotation. Now, it would be well for us to seek the Bible answer to that question of how old the Ten Commandments are. Listen, they are eternal, being a transcript of the very character of God and constituting the foundation of His government. Sin is a transgression of the law, 1 John 3:4. If the law did not exist at the time of Adam and Eve, then what they did could not have been sin or disobedient to God's command. Because Romans 4:15 says, "Where no law is, there is no transgression." Now, there are some who believe that the law of God, or the Ten Commandments, began at the time of Moses, when it was given in written form on the tables of stone. But we must remember that God's divine precepts existed before they were put into written form, just as the law of gravity existed before Sir Isaac Newton put it into written form. It was God's purpose that man should observe those Ten Commandments that were inscribed on his heart, and that his Holy Spirit would be the motivating power behind the keeping of that law. Now, Jesus makes it plain that His coming into the world to pay that supreme sacrifice for sin in no way canceled obligation to obey the law. Jesus said, "Think not that I am come to destroy the law or the prophets. I am not come to destroy, but to fulfill. For verily I say unto you, till heaven and earth pass, one jot or one tittle shall in no wise pass from the law till all be fulfilled. Whosoever therefore shall break one of these least commandments and shall teach men so, he shall be called the least in the kingdom of heaven. But whoso shall do and teach them, the same shall be called great in the kingdom of heaven." Matthew 5:17-19. Now surely, friends, as Jesus says, He did not come to destroy that law, because it is a transcript of His divine character. However, in Colossians 2:14, we read these words, "Blotting out the handwriting of ordinances that was against us, which was contrary to us, and took it out of the way, nailing it to His cross." Now, some people get confused here and suggest that the law of God has been nailed to the cross. But notice it doesn't mention the Ten Commandments here or the moral precepts of God. It mentions the law contained in ordinances. Now, friends, that was the ceremonial law that governed the rituals of the services of the Jewish nation. And this law centered around the sacrificial system, the offering of animal sacrifice, designed by God to help the children of Israel see that one day the Lamb of God would come and lay down His life on the cross. Those ceremonies prefigured Christ's first advent into the world. And when He did come and met them, those laws were nailed to the cross. He fulfilled them. And the Christian is under no obligation whatever to fulfill the requirements of the law contained in ordinances, which had to do with those ceremonial or shadowy observances. "Let no man therefore judge you," it says here in Colossians 2, "in meat or drink or in respect of an holy day or of the new moon or of the Sabbath days, which are a shadow of things to come." Now, friends, notice, we are not to be judged by the law that dealt with meat offerings, drink offerings, and those special holy days and new moons, which were yearly Sabbath days. The Apostle Paul states that we shall be, quote, "judged by the law of liberty," James 2:12. And in verse 11, he quotes two of the Ten Commandments, indicating which law we are to be judged by. So we see in the Bible then two sets of laws. Actually, of course, there are more than that. But there's the ceremonial law given to the Jewish people, which was temporary in nature. But the ceremonial and civil laws are to be distinguished from the moral law of God, which is outlined in the Ten Commandments. Now, we might ask the question, what is the function of the law of God? We read the answer in James 1, 22-25. But be ye doers of the word, and not hearers only, deceiving your own selves. For if any be a hearer of the word, and not a doer, he is like unto a man beholding his natural face in a glass. For he beholdeth himself, and goeth his way, and straightway forgetteth what manner of man he was. But whoso looketh into the perfect law of liberty, and continueth therein, he being not a forgetful hearer, but a doer of the work, this man shall be blessed in his deed. So here you see the law of God is compared to a mirror into which we look to see a reflection of ourselves as we appear before God. It's important to recognize that the law, like the mirror, points out our defects, but can't wash away those defects. The function of the law, then, is to show us what sin is. But we have to turn to the soap and water, the grace of the Lord Jesus, to cleanse the stain of sin away from our hearts. Now the apostle points out this function when he says, I had not known sin but by the law, for I had not known lust, except the law had said, Thou shalt not covet. Romans 7:7. The question arises then, does grace do away with our obligation to keep the law? And Paul answers this, What shall we say then? Shall we continue in sin that grace may abound? God forbid. How shall we that are dead to sin live any longer therein? For sin shall not have dominion over you, for ye are not under the law but under grace. What then? Shall we sin because we are not under the law but under grace? God forbid. Know ye not that to whom ye yield yourselves servants to obey, his servants ye are to whom ye obey, whether of sin unto death or of obedience unto righteousness. That's Romans 6, 1 and 2 and 14 to 16. All right, now listen. One who is under grace, who has accepted the grace of the Lord Jesus Christ, receives a strength from heaven that keeps him from sin so that the righteousness of the law will be fulfilled in him. So when one is saved by God's grace entering the heart, the law also is enshrined in his soul. So the character of Christ becomes the character of man. He's not keeping the law as a means of salvation, but it's the result of salvation, giving him the power to obey. Obedience to the law is demonstrated because Jesus is in the heart. So Paul testified, Then I delight in the law of God after the inward man. And then he says in verse 6, we should serve in newness of spirit and not in the oldness of letter. In other words, it's not by human effort anymore, but the indwelling divine strength of Jesus. And now this is Joe Cruz saying goodbye for today.
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3: Hello, listening friends. This is Doug Batchelor. Would you like to hear an amazing fact? Among the first wave of English settlers that set foot on Plymouth Rock in 1629 was a Puritan named John Endicott, who came to serve as the first governor of the Massachusetts Bay Colony. In approximately 1630, as his children looked on, Endicott planted one of the first fruit trees to be cultivated in the New World. It was a pear sapling imported from his estate across the Atlantic. At the time, he said, I hope the tree will love the soil of the old world, and no doubt, when we have gone, the tree will still be alive. The tree did outlive John Endicott and his children's children and many generations that followed. By 1763, colonists noted that the tree, dubbed the Endicott pear tree, was already very old and showing signs of decay, but still it continued to thrive and bear fruit. In fact, in 1809, the tree had such notoriety that even President John Adams received a special delivery of its pears. After holding fast through scorching heat, freezing cold, and multiple hurricanes which battered the region in the 19th century, the tree became a cherished fixture and the community erected a wooden fence to protect it. As early as 1852, folks were already proclaiming Endicott's pear tree as the oldest cultivated fruit tree in North America. The old tree was nearly destroyed by vandals in 1964, who chopped off the branches and cut the trunk off about 6 feet above the ground. Still, it recovered and sprouted new branches and more fruit. Although its pears have been described as medium in size, unattractive, and coarse textured, the tree's amazing tenacity overshadows its mediocre fruit. Today, the tree is surrounded by a chain-link fence on an inconspicuous plot of land hidden behind an office building on Endicott Street in Danvers, Massachusetts. It might be hard to believe, but this original American settler is still alive today and still bearing fruit after 383 years. Friends, you know, the Bible says there's many things a man can learn from a tree. Stay with us. We're going to learn more as Amazing Facts brings you this edition of Bible Answers Live.
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3: My name is Doug Batchelor.
4: My name is Jean Ross. Good evening, friends, and Pastor Doug, as usual, let's go ahead and start the program with a word of prayer. Dear Father in heaven, we thank you that we have this opportunity to study the Bible together, and we ask for the Holy Spirit once again to come and guide our hearts and our minds. Be with those who are listening, Lord, and may we all come to a clear and a full understanding of what the Word says, because you've said, we shall know the truth, and the truth will set us free. Mm-hmm. Be with us this evening, in Jesus' name, amen.
3: Amen.
4: Well, Pastor Doug, you opened the program by talking about a remarkable tree. I mean, no trees live for a long time, but this one, first planted by the early settlers that came over from Europe to the United States, and I understand it's still living today?
3: Yep. That's
4: producing
3: right.
4: Pears?
3: Still produces pears. And, you know, I believe this because you've been to our cabin up in the hills.
4: Mm-hmm.
3: And when we moved to that land 40 years ago, there were old fruit trees there from settlers that came during the gold rush.
4: Mm.
3: And those fruit trees, as of last week, were still there out in the field. And some of the original trees. And, again, the pears aren't that good. But they're pretty tenacious. And so I believe every word of it. Imagine that. You know, that could be what David was thinking of when he said in Psalm 1, if you go to the second verse, speaking about a man who survives and thrives, it says, his delight is in the law of the Lord, and in his law he meditates day and night. He will be like a tree planted by the rivers of water that brings forth its fruit in season, whose leaf will not wither, and whatever he does will prosper. You know, and again, the Lord says that those who are faithful, their days in heaven will be like the days of a tree, Isaiah 65, verse 22. But, you know, David was comparing a person who listens to the law of the Lord and loves the law of the Lord and follows it. That person will be like a tree that is planted and that is fruitful. The Lord wants us to have the fruits of the Spirit in our life and a determination to put the Word of God before us, and by His grace and Spirit to obey His law helps us to have fruitful lives. And there might be people out there wondering, you don't hear much about it these days, but the truth has not changed, and God still wants Christians to keep the Ten Commandments, not to be saved, but because we are saved, and Jesus said, if you love me, keep my commandments. If you'd like to better understand this relationship between love, the Lord, and the law, we have a special offer for you tonight.
4: We have a study guide that is called Written in Stone, and we'll be happy to send this to anybody who gives us a call. Again, the study guide is called Written in Stone, and the phone number to receive this free resource is 800-835-6747. That is our resource line. Again, the number is 800-835-6747. You can ask for the study guide called Written in Stone, and we'll be happy to send that to anybody who calls and asks. You know, Pastor Doug, we also have some folks who are listening via the Internet outside of North America, and they can also participate in this free offer by simply going to the Amazing Facts website. And they can actually do this Bible study for free online. Mm-hmm. And they can actually study this lesson called Written in Stone. It's all about God's law. And I think it'll be a great blessing to those who study it. Again, if you have a Bible-related question, friends, the number to call here to the studio this evening is 800-463-7297. 800-463-7297.
3: Okay.
4: First call this evening is Chantel, listening from Salem, Oregon. Chantel, welcome to the program.
5: Hello. Thank you for taking my call.
3: Thanks for calling.
5: Pastor Doug, first I'd like to tell you I really enjoyed your sermon yesterday.
3: Oh, you're watching the Job message.
5: Yes, it was great.
3: Well, thank you.
5: Okay. My friend and I were talking a few days ago about thanking God for trials because they make us grow. And I remember you saying once that you would pray that God show you what you would need to learn so you could move on.
3: Yeah.
5: So I've been praying this too and waiting for God to show me So is it just a matter of waiting until he shows me what I need to learn?
3: Well, sometimes it's a matter of waiting. You know, a day with the Lord is like 1,000 years. And when we're going through trials, I say, Lord, please, how long? And, you know, he measures things out. He promises he'll not give us anything beyond what we're able to bear. It could be that it seems to take time because, you know, he's developing character, faith, patience in us. I don't know, because it varies with every person and every circumstance. But, yeah, you keep praying. And when I'm going through a trial, you know, I say, Lord, help me to learn whatever lesson this is. I don't want to learn this. I don't want to go to this class anymore. I want to get it over with. And, you know, hopefully we learn those things. Like in the story of Job, he went through this tremendous trial, but there's no evidence it was ever repeated in his life.
5: Mm-hmm. Yeah, yeah, because I'm a particular trial, or more than one. It seems to be lasting a long time, and I'm wanting to learn if there's something for me to learn. So, you know.
3: I don't want to discourage you, but keep in mind that. Paul prayed regarding, I think it was, 2 Corinthians, he prayed about the thorn that Satan was afflicting him with, and he prayed 3 times. He said, Lord, you know, take this away. Mm-hmm. And God said, my strength is made perfect in weakness. So sometimes God says, you're going through a trial, you're having this challenge, because you will continue to be on your knees looking to me when mm-hmm. you realize you've got this problem or whatever it is. And it, like I said, develops trust and faith. Now, I don't know, because I'm not the Holy Spirit, and I don't know what. You got that verse?
4: Yeah, 2 Corinthians chapter 12 and verse 7.
3: Yeah, that's a good one. So, you know, I don't know if that's helping, Chantel, but I actually have a study online that talks about why God allows trials. Not that I know all the reasons, but there is a sermon I posted online that you can probably listen to on that at the YouTube. Yeah, I think it's the Amazing Facts YouTube channel.
5: Okay, and which one is that?
3: It's why God allows trials.
5: Okay, okay, all right. So I'll just keep praying for him to show me if there's something I need to learn.
3: Yeah,
5: I could move on from this.
3: Just in the meantime, just trust him day by day, and just submit to, you know, do everything you can to do the right thing.
5: Right. Yeah.
3: And then whatever the trials are, just ask that he gives you grace. Remember, Jesus said, "He that endures to the end." So there's some things that we enjoy in life, and some things we endure.
5: Yes. Okay. All right. Thank you very much.
3: All right. Thank you, Chantel.
5: Thank you.
4: Mildred is calling from New York. Mildred, welcome to the program.
6: Hello. Thank you. I want to thank you, first of all, for study guide, Is the Devil in Charge of Hell? I got that a while ago, and it helped me, and it freed me, because I thought I was such a misfit in my thinking.
3: Mm-hmm.
6: The thing is that I have not been to church for a long time, and I just live on the radio ministries. All I listen to them all. Some are good and some are a little wacky, but
3: you
6: they're good.
3: And
6: I'm a Bible believing Christian. The thing is this: I would go to a church if I could find a church that didn't preach this burning in hell forever, and I feel like a hypocrite going to one that preaches that, and in their outreach and in their outreach ministries,
3: right.
6: They all preach that. And does that make me a hypocrite if I should go to their church? Should I keep quiet about it and just pretend that I believe what they're preaching?
3: I believe you can find a church. You live in do you live in Manhattan, New York, New York?
6: No, I live in Brooklyn, New York, and I don't know how to find one that believes what I do, you know, regarding this.
3: If you go to the Amazing Facts website, I think that they might be able to direct you to a cadre of churches in your area that do have some solid biblical teaching. And if nothing else, call our office. They have a directory. Or you can email our office, and they have a directory. And
6: because
3: you need fellowship.
6: Yeah, I understand.
3: Call the office.
6: I wonder, is it wrong for me not to go to the churches?
3: Yeah, it is wrong. And let me give you a scripture.
6: Yeah.
3: The Bible tells us that we should not forsake the assembling of ourselves together in
6: right.
3: Hebrews 10.
6: Also, I know that. That's the one I cited when I first called.
3: One of the Ten Commandments.
6: But also it says not to be a hypocrite and going to a church that preaches
3: Well,
6: one
3: find
6: thing.
3: The right one. Yeah, I think you can find the right
6: one. That's a tough one.
3: Seek and you'll find. There's another scripture. Let me tell you also, it tells us in the Ten Commandments, in the Sabbath command, it says that the Sabbath is a holy convocation. In other words, it's a time to come together. And so it's important for God's people to assemble and convene. And you need fellowship, Mildred, of other people. It keeps you from having beliefs that become eccentric. Now, I believe you can find a church that has the fundamentals right. 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
4: 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And if you have a Bible question, the phone number to call is 800-463-7297. 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Our next caller is calling from California, Vacaville. Van, welcome to the program.
7: Hi.
3: Hi, Van. Thanks
7: Hello?
3: For calling.
7: Yeah. How are you tonight?
3: Good. And your question?
7: Could you give me an example of unintentional sin?
3: Well, when Peter denied Christ, he really didn't plan on that. It was not what you would call premeditated or calculated. You know, he planned on, he said, though all men forsake thee, I'll not forsake thee. And he certainly was sincere, because when the crowd came to arrest Jesus, Peter pulled out a sword and he was ready to fight to the death. So when he was tired and hungry and cold, and they started to ridicule him, and he denied Christ, he didn't premeditate that he was going to do that. He kind of got caught at a weak point. Now, are you thinking about the places in the Bible where it says that it's talking about premeditated sin?
7: No.
3: Or presumptuous sin?
7: Unintentional sin. Leviticus 5:15.
3: Yeah. So, you know, that's an example, of course, of an unintentional sin.
7: Okay, I got it.
3: Now, even in our law today, they've got a couple of different categories of murder. You've got what they call premeditated murder, which the penalty is much more severe than what might be manslaughter, where two men get into a fight, they didn't go and plan on getting in a fight, and in the process of the fight, someone is killed. That would be different. Or if you hit someone with a car, you didn't plan to, so I'm going to go get my car and run someone over. You could, but if it was through neglect, you could be charged with manslaughter. So there are varying degrees of sin in most laws, and including the Bible. And for the sacrifices, there were varying degrees of sacrifice.
7: Yeah, we've been reading about the different degrees of sacrifices and for what reasons.
3: Right.
7: Thank you very much for your answer.
3: All right, thank you, Van. Appreciate your calling.
4: We do have a study guide that talks about the unpardonable sin called...
3: It's a booklet called Beyond Mercy.
4: That's what it's called. A book called Beyond Mercy. We'll be happy to send this to anybody who calls and asks. The number again is 800-835-6747. You can ask for the book called Beyond Mercy, and we'll be happy to send that to you. It's all about what the Bible has to say about the unpardonable sin. We have Tim listening from Hartford. Is it Connecticut? Tim, welcome to the program.
8: Yes, Hartford, Connecticut.
3: Hey, thank you for calling.
8: My question is, you know, to get to the point, once saved, always saved, or not? Okay. Or is Jesus the author and finisher of our faith? Or can we lose our salvation?
3: Well, you know, this is the big question that Christians have debated for years, dealing with eternal security and salvation. The problem with it is, you know, some of my friends, I've got a number of dear Baptist friends, and not all Baptists believe once saved, always saved. You've got your free will Baptists and others. But they believe that, you know, when you accept Christ and you come to the Lord and you surrender, that you're saved and you can never lose that salvation. There's nothing you can do. But then there's people who just live totally prodigal lives, and they'll say, well, they never really were saved. So I don't know what good the teaching of eternal salvation is if you can just always kind of flip your answer over and say, well, no, they would have been saved forever if they really were saved in the first place, but they never really were saved in the first place. So where's the security come from? The bottom line is, if you get to the place where you're so saved, you don't have a choice anymore, there's something wrong. Because the whole purpose of being saved is that you love the Lord because you freely choose to love the Lord. And you trust the Lord. And that can't be forced, and it's always free. Now, on the other side, you've got the other extreme, that if a person can lose their salvation, then how can you have any assurance or peace? You know, John talks about that we might know that we have eternal life. Paul, he said, I don't count myself to be perfected, but later in 2 Timothy, and I'm trying to remember the verse, Pastor Ross, where Paul says, I fought a good fight, I finished the race, I finished my course, I've kept the faith, and hereafter there is laid up for me a crown of righteousness. Paul was absolutely sure of his salvation.
4: That's 2 Timothy chapter 4, verse 7.
3: Yeah, so Paul had that security, but at the same time, Paul and Peter and others talk about those who had tasted the heavenly gift and received the Holy Spirit, that they turn away And they're like the pig that was washed that's gone to wallow in the mire. And Jesus talks to the church. I forget which church it is in Revelation. And he says, if you don't repent, I'll take your candlestick out of its place. Is that the church of
8: Macedonia?
3: Sardis? I'm trying to remember. Yeah. Might be.
8: Macedonia.
3: Well, Laodicea gets in trouble. You're thinking
8: Laodicea.
3: About
8: it. Yeah. Laodicea.
3: So, you know, he's talking to churches that they're churches. They're composed of saved people. But he says that unless they repent, they lose that.
8: Right. Lose their salvation?
3: Well, yeah. And so, you know, you can look in the Bible at King Saul, who was filled with the Holy Spirit, and he was prophesying, called by God, anointed by God, and he became proud and stubborn and grieved away the Holy Spirit, and an evil spirit took possession of him, and he killed himself. Now, I don't think that Saul will be saved. He ended up going to a witch. So you can't. Right. He said, you can't be with me and against me at the same time. And so the idea that Saul is consulting a witch and working, you know, filled with the devil, and somehow he's saved. And then you've got Balaam the prophet. God spoke through him. He was once a prophet, but he became greedy. Judas was an apostle, but he became greedy and grieved away the Holy Spirit. It says Satan entered him, and he went out, and he ends up hanging himself. So I don't expect to see Judas in the kingdom. Pastor Ross, you were going to... The church...
4: It's the church of Ephesus. You read about in Revelation chapter 2, verse 1 onwards through to about 5 or 6.
3: Yeah. So, go ahead.
8: One quick thing would be, is to be a soul winner... I've been led to Christ, and I've, you know, led others or brought them, and then, you know, as a pastor or whoever, but there's almost two ministries of, or how would you honestly lead somebody to Christ? Would you tell them, would you warn them that how to get saved, but you may lose it?
3: Well, no, I just tell people that it's like getting married. You know, people get married all the time, and many succeed. And some lose their love, and they separate. And when we love the Lord, the difference between marrying two people is God says, I will never let go of you. So it's up to us to let go of him. He says, he'll never let go of us. His love continues. All that come to me, he will not cast out. He is a loving spouse. But you look at the history of God's people in the Bible, and the Lord said, I'm your husband. But they went whoring after other gods. That's the word the Bible uses. And so it's like marriage. There's nothing, you know, you don't stop getting married because some marriages fail. So when I lead someone to Christ, I say, hey, here's what you do to stay close to Christ. Talk about the devotional life. Are you feeding your soul? Are you reading his word? Are you sharing your faith? And if you do these things, you'll grow. You know, Jesus talks about the seed. Some seed falls in the rocky ground. It springs up. Mm-hmm. But then it, you know, when it starts to get hot, it dries up. And then you've got some seed that springs up in the thorny ground. It does fine, but it doesn't bear fruit because the thorns end up sapping it. So there's people that, you know, they come to the Lord and they're sincere, but then the world distracts them.
8: Right. I do agree the last one was the only one saved. Some have five and some have four.
3: Yeah, I'm talking about the different kinds of soil. Yeah, that's right. Now, we have a book that talks about Can a Saved Man Be Lost? You would really enjoy that, Tim, and we'll send you a free copy.
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9: Hey, Pastor Batchelor. I always have a hard time keeping straight when I'm listening, whether I'm listening to Bible Answers Live or The Bachelor. Comparatively few dim-witted women on this show. That's how I tell the difference. Anyway, I got a question. Actually, I got a two-part question for both of you gentlemen. One specific to verses in either the Old or New Testament, and the other's more generalized about Christianity in toto. The specific one is, do you know of any verses, Old or New Testament, probably New, probably Revelation, that might reference life on other planets? And secondly, how do you suppose once we establish that life on other planets exists, whether via radio waves probably or perhaps by visitation, who knows, but once we establish that it exists, what do you suppose will be the reaction? I fear that it'll be the biggest challenge to Christianity since Charles Martel repelled the Moors in the Muslims back in the 8th century. What do you guys think?
3: All right, first question. Does the Bible teach that there is life outside of our planet? The answer is resoundingly yes. On an elementary level, we know from the Bible, it says there are myriads of ministering spirits called angels, cherubim, seraphim. But beyond that, I think there are other unfallen worlds. Now, let me give you a couple of verses real quick. And one is in Colossians, Pastor Ross. I'm going to use the one in Hebrews. I'll start with Hebrews chapter 1, verse 1. God, who

0: chapter 4, verse 9, I think is the verse you refer to, where our world is sort of a spectacle to the angels and to men.
1: Yeah, I think in the Greek it's a similar word to stage or theater that they use. So, and then Jesus said, if you confess my name here on earth, I will confess your name before my Father and the angels in heaven. So I believe there are unfallen worlds. In fact, if you're interested, Francis, I've got a I got a sermon on YouTube. It's called, Is There Life on Other Planets? It's very simple. Doug Batchelor, Is There Life on Other Planets? And I go through what the Bible says about that. I don't believe they're fallen and that Jesus died for their sins. I think this is the only world that went astray. Like that parable Jesus tells of a man with 100 sheep and one goes astray, he leaves the 99 safe in the fold and he goes looking for that one lost sheep. And this world is lost and it's the sick that need a physician. So I don't know if that helps a little bit, but I don't really have a lesson, but we can, you know, encourage you to take a listen to that video. Is there life on other planets?
0: Okay, our next call is Lenora, listening from Northern Carolina, it looks like. North Carolina. Lenora, welcome to the program.
2: Thank you for taking my call. Good evening, Pastor Batchelor and Pastor Ross.
1: Evening.
2: I have a question. I've heard you preach before. I've heard you say that that certain sins God winked at, and I want to refer it to how the patriarchs had more than one wives.
1: Yeah.
2: Just to understand why, first of all, I guess I need to understand what exactly the winking part means and why didn't God make it plain to them that having more than one wife?
1: All right, let's give you the verse, because it's you. I always worry a little bit when someone says, I've heard you say, I want to make sure I'm giving references for these things. The verse is Acts 17:30, and it says, truly, the times of ignorance God winked at. I think in like the New King James, it says, these times of ignorance God overlooked. Same principle. But now, he commands men everywhere to repent, because they know.
2: Okay.
1: And so sin is knowing to do good and not doing it. That's one of the definitions for sin. They grew up and they lived in a culture back then that was a lot of war. A lot of men were decimated. And there were a lot more women available than men. And so to help support the women, sometimes the men took multiple wives. It doesn't mean it was God's original plan. It's just recording what actually happened and God winked at it. Listening friends, we're going to have a break. We've got another amazing fact that's on its way. You're going to really enjoy this one. And so don't go very far. If we didn't get to your question tonight, we are going to be doing more Bible questions coming up in coming programs. But stay tuned for these important announcements and another amazing fact that I think you're going to enjoy.
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Have you ever heard a mouse howl like a wolf? Well, what would you expect would happen when a creature changes its destiny from the hapless prey to mighty predator? From the outside, they look very much like just an oversized field mouse. Cute brown fur, white on the underbelly, nice little beady eyes. But that's where the similarities stop. Grasshopper mice are very unusual, making them the objects of great interest for animal researchers. These furry little creatures are found in the harsh deserts of North America. They're very territorial in nature, and they will monopolize and fend off 25 acres. They don't build their own homes, but sort of confiscate the burrows in the homes

other creatures. They're not called grasshopper mice because they hop around, but it's because they eat a lot of grasshoppers. In fact, scientists have discovered grasshopper mice are the only mice that are purely carnivorous. They hunt much like cats or weasels, stalking their prey in a predatory fashion, and when they pounce, they are ferocious, sometimes even taking on snakes and scorpions and centipedes. When a grasshopper mouse gets into a fierce battle with a snake or a scorpion or a centipede, they may be bit or stung several times. But what is amazing to researchers is they've noticed when they are bitten, they somehow shake it off because they convert the toxin and the venom to painkiller. I think you can understand why this information would be of special interest to scientists that are trying to discover new ways for people to deal with chronic pain. One of the most intriguing characteristics of these little creatures is when they're defending their territory or celebrating a victory over some adversary, they'll throw back their head and let out this earth-shaking howl. It's a mousy howl. Check it out. The grasshopper mouse is not the only member of creation that can survive encounters with venomous predators. In Luke 10:19, it says, "Behold, I will give you authority to trample on serpents and scorpions and over all the power of the enemy. Nothing will by any means hurt you." We don't have to be the biggest and the strongest to defeat our enemy and let out that victory roar. When God called David to be king, no human would have guessed that he had it in him. He was young and insignificant. From the outside, he looked like there was no greatness in him. But when God looked at his heart, he saw courage, humility, compassion, and love. David wasn't perfect, and he made mistakes. But through God's power, he was able to conquer giants. Friend, God does not intend that you live out the rest of your life cowering and trembling like a little field mouse. If God can take the grasshopper mouse and give him courage so that he fights snakes and scorpions and centipedes, if God can put in the heart of David the courage to fight giants like Goliath, then he can give you that same courage. The scriptures say God has not given you the spirit of fear, but of power, love, and a sound mind. And you can have that peace in your heart when you invite the Prince of Peace in your heart. Why don't you do that right now?

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1: We all have a favorite season. For me, I love the idea of fall. The colors, the smells, the cool, crisp evenings. I look forward to sweater and boot weather every year, and bonfires, and hot apple cider, and the holidays to come. Inevitably, though, as the cold starts settling in, the trees look more and more bare, the days get shorter, everything begins to turn gray, and it's evident that winter will soon be coming. And for me, recently, that has become my least favorite season. In life, we'll go through different seasons, and maybe there's something on the horizon that you're not looking forward to. A teenager getting ready to head off to college and the looming empty nest. Perhaps you're worried about the health of an aging parent. Maybe it's the fight of a lifetime, dealing with addiction, or a health scare, or a broken heart. And I know how easy it is when you start thinking of all of those things to feel that weight on your shoulders, and you start feeling a sense of dread and anxiety. The Bible talks about how there's a season for everything under the sun. In Ecclesiastes 3, it says, a time to tear down, a time to build up, a time to cry, and a time to laugh, a time to be born, and a time to die, a time to tear, and a time to mend. If you're worried about coming into a new season, let these be your words of hope. Remember how He has led you in the past. Look back over your life and look for times when He gave you what you needed to get through those seemingly impossible situations. The stories of Him turning ashes into something beautiful are never ending. The stories of hope are endless. If you've been there, you know how impossible your circumstances may have looked, and it's clear the only way you got through was with God's grace. Just the fact that you're here is a sign that God is for you. Never give up hope and never forget how He's led you in the past. And know that He'll do it again, no matter what season you may be facing.

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1: Luke 14:23. And the Lord said unto the servant, Go out into the highways and hedges, and compel them to come in, that my house may be filled.
2: It was exciting to me to come down here tonight and be a part of this group and be a part in this church, this worship area, to think that how long, Jason, do you have any idea how long this building has been standing? Anybody? 1930? My wife said, wow, isn't it great, you know, that we can be a part, be here, look at this building, worship in this building. And I was sitting there and I thought, you know, this seems like a really appropriate text in Isaiah 58. And the Lord shall guide thee continually and satisfy thy soul in drought and make fat thy bones. Thou shalt be like a watered garden and like a spring of water, whose waters fail not. And they that shall be of thee shall build the old waste places. Thou shalt rise up the foundations of many generations. And thou shalt be called the repairer of the breach, the restorer of paths to dwell in. And I thought, how appropriate to be here and be part of this group, to be part of that group that is looking to be the restorers of the paths to dwell in. I had found God's path, but before I had done that, my wife and I wandered a great deal. We didn't know God. We weren't Christians. We weren't raised in Christian homes. Matter of fact, well, I guess my wife could be, if you called Christian Scientist a Christian home. My mom, as a little kid, told me to go to church, honey. And so I hitched the ride with the neighbors and went to church. And I think it was a Baptist church at that time, and we had a good time in Sunday school, but somewhere along the line, I never, ever heard about Jesus Christ. I had not a clue who Jesus was, even going all those years through Sunday school. And by the time I got up to high school, well, high school, the only reason I would go to church is if I could find a cute girl, and she went to church, and I thought, this is a good way to meet her. I'll go to church too. Well, that continued on for a while, but pretty soon, you know, I just didn't want to go to church anymore. I always got good grades in school, A's and B's, never had to study. The grades came very easily. I worked a lot. I had a hard work ethic, made a lot of money. I think everybody used to think that I was the spoiled brat of the school because I always had a good car and everything else, but no, my parents really had no money. I just worked a lot. Didn't play sports, I worked. Didn't go out to party much, I worked. But then about my senior year, you know, that was in the 60s, and most of you probably weren't even alive in the 60s here in this group, but I see a few of you were. And someone said, you want to try a little marijuana? Sounds good, why not? And tried a little bit, and wow, this is pretty good stuff. This is real good stuff. Wanted some more and wanted some more, and pretty soon, boy, this was really good stuff. And you see, I think what happened is we look at Adam and Eve and the tree of life and the tree of knowledge of good and evil. I think the devil developed drugs as the alternate to the tree of life. Said, here, try it. It'll make you like God. It'll raise your consciousness. It'll take you to another level, to another plane. Here, try this drug. Try that drug. It'll expand your mind. It'll expand your knowledge of the universe. Do all these things, but it's all of the devil. Make no mistake, because the more I begin to partake of it, as I went to college, pretty soon it was either my grades or me that was going to stay up. And I'd get higher and higher, and the grades went lower and lower and lower and lower. And pretty soon I found myself, I didn't care about school anymore. Didn't care about it at all. There was absolutely no reason any longer to do school. All I wanted to do is party and have a good time. Well, pretty soon, too, in order to take care of the good time, I didn't want to work anymore because I'd gotten lazy. Now, somebody, these people today that talk about marijuana, you know, is just, it's not addictive and it's not a problem, and you know, just whatever they're saying, it's a lie. It's an absolute lie. Anything we put into our bodies that changes our attitude, that changes our work ethic, that changes the drive and motivation, is not good. Everybody in this room sitting here knows this. But so many people are buying into this lie. Pretty soon I became a drug dealer. Well, it was real easy. You know, sell so much, scrape off the rest for myself and have a good time. Pretty soon the alcohol was more and more. And pretty soon, why, it wasn't a problem to walk into the store and take absolutely everything I wanted. I didn't need to buy anything. Society owed it to me. They were the rich capitalists. You notice, in a few short minutes here, I just want to encapsulate what drugs do. They totally turn your mind to another avenue, to another level, and it was all the devil. It was all the devil doing it. Pretty soon I carried a gun. And why, it wouldn't have been a problem to put out a contract on one of the narcs or somebody that was trying to get close to us to bust up a drug deal. And here I was, a nice country boy, an A and B student who didn't need to study, who worked all the time, who had all kinds of things because I worked hard. And I went to carrying a gun, went to drug dealing, stealing, and everything else. Totally the devil. Should I step back? Is that what the plan is? I hate to, you know, but I go, okay, boy, you guys now, it's kind of way back there. But I almost can't think when I'm so far away from you, see? But I just kept going down and down and down and down. One day, I was sitting in a little house that I was renting. The room wasn't any bigger than about, three rows of chairs right there. I started smoking, and I wasn't taking anything else right then, but I started smoking grass, and all of a sudden, the room expanded, and the room expanded some more, and expanded some more, and pretty soon, I'm sitting on the top level of this huge auditorium, and God and the devil are down at the bottom in the auditorium. And I didn't need any introduction. I knew exactly who they were. Don't ask me exactly how, other than the Holy Spirit was speaking to me. But I knew it was God and the devil. And the devil was arguing over me to God. He was using all the arguments that I had used to turn everybody else onto drugs. And oh, I had a lot of lines. I was a great one to sell drugs, to push drugs, to do that lifestyle. But the devil would say something to God. He'd use one of those arguments, and God would say something, and I can't remember at all what it was God said, but all I know is the devil would have to shut up. Immediately, the devil would shut up, couldn't say another word. And a moment would pass, and the devil would say something else to God, an argument about why I should be his. And again, God would speak, and the devil would shut up. And this went back and forth for a while. And pretty soon it was all over, completely over. I was sitting back in my little room, stone cold sober, absolutely flat on the ground. And a voice said, "Jim, you have a short time to decide." Wow. I mean, it was just as plain as I'm speaking with you tonight. "Jim, you have a short time to decide." And I sat there and thought, I can handle any kind of drug. I've taken everything that's out there on the market or wherever. I'll take it. And I've never gotten crazy. I've never gone off the deep end, but this is really something else. This was very different. And every time I would get loaded, which was every day, the voice would say, "Jim, you have a short time to decide." Well, pretty soon it got so bad, I couldn't hardly stand it. It began ruining all of my fun. And finally, I just thought, I can't take it anymore. I've got to quit. Well, I quit at the perfect time because all of my friends, all of a sudden, the narcs came in and were busting everybody, so I quit at the perfect time. And I went home for a while to live with my parents. I lived with them for about 8 months, and I found myself almost crying myself to sleep every night. I wanted something so badly. And so I went out to a bar one night. You know, alcohol, that's not bad. It was the drug. Went out to a bar one night. Sitting there at the bar, and this guy walks in the door, and you know, it takes one to know one. As soon as he walked in the door, I thought, this guy's packing. He sat at the bar and he said he needed a ride to the next town. I said, "I'll take it." Well, the next town happened to be where that little blonde there is sitting, and I was dating her at the time. She was the sweetest young lady. She had never done anything, at least she's never told me that she'd ever done anything in her life. And she was so wonderful, never done drugs or anything else. And I don't know why she ever got mixed up with me. That was the worst thing she ever did. And we headed down her way. As soon as it got in the car, the fellow said, "Would you like a joint?" I said, "Absolutely." I had it out of his hand and in my mouth so fast, lit up. It was great and no voice. Boy, and I started dating my wife a little more, wife now. And, well, I guess I was still persuasive, right, honey? Got her going on drugs. Pretty soon she started enjoying the drugs. And kind of mescaline became our drug of choice, and at least that's the one I think we both liked the most. And anyway, goes on, and we're loaded one afternoon down at a little nice river, and I asked her to marry me, and she said yes. Well, only to God's glory, she's still my wife, and she hung around through all the years of thick and thin, and I gave her a lot of thick and thin. And But we had a little boy. One day we go down to Sacramento, California, and run across a whole bunch of friends, and they're all smoking and taking drugs, and I joined right in. I got so loaded, my wife had to drive home that night. We drove home with a lot of drugs in the car because I spent, I think, probably most of her money. She's shaking her head, yes. Spent most of her money on the drugs. And get home, she's in on the table. We only had a table. We didn't have much else. It was a small place to change the baby on the kitchen table. I go in the other room, and I'm still smoking. And as I walk in the bedroom of the other room, the voice said, "Jim, tonight is your last night to decide." And I'm telling you, it was like looking at the crossroads of eternity. God laid it out. I mean, I could see it. I could see there was only two directions, and I was going down one or the other, and it was my choice. It was my choice. Please understand that. It's the choice of every one of us in this room, which path we take, isn't it? Choose you this day whom you will serve. And I had to make a choice. And boy, I went to the bureau. I grabbed up all the stuff, and I walked out to the kitchen. And my wife, she's smiling because she's loaded. And I said, "Honey, I got to get rid of all this stuff." She says, "Okay." And I walk into the bathroom. And I get down to that porcelain bowl, and I sit there, and I begin pouring stuff in the toilet. Now understand, I had flushed stuff down the toilet before, but it was only when I thought there was a knock of the cops at the door. It had nothing to do with this. This was on my heart, not in the front door. And I'm leaning over that toilet bowl, and now as I'm pouring stuff down, it was like the weight of the whole world was lifted off my shoulder. A weight, understand, I didn't even know I had. Because I thought I'd been having a good time all the time. But it's like this huge weight was lifted off my shoulders, and I've been crying over, hanging on the toilet bowl, this cold old toilet bowl, just crying. I turn around, and Janine is standing there in the doorway, and she's crying too. And I turn around, and I got up, and I said, "Honey, would you join me in a prayer?" And we walked out into our little living room and stood there, and I said, "God, I'm sorry it took so long. I'm sorry it took so long." And that was the beginning of a new life for us in Jesus Christ. Now, it was just the beginning because we didn't have a clue what that meant. Not a clue what that meant. But we thought, well, we sat around, I don't know, for a week or two and said, maybe we ought to go to church. And we knew this Episcopalian priest because he married us, so we decided we'd go to his church. Off to his church we went. We were there about several months. But you know, it kind of, for some reason, and believe me, I've got friends in the Episcopalian church and know people in the Episcopalian church. But each week, the priest would say the same thing. Every week, Christ died for the, propitiation of your sins. And I kept thinking, isn't there anything else I can sink my teeth into? I was starting to say, wow, there's got to be more to this. And so we went looking. And I went here, and I went here, and I began studying more all the time, and studying the Bible more and more, and getting more excited. Went to one other church, and sitting there Wednesday nights, they're talking about burning up in hell forever. I said, please, folks, help me understand, where does that say that in the Bible? And I was so persistent that kind of prayer meeting broke up. I couldn't quite understand that, but that was kind of the end of the meeting, and prayer meeting broke up. Next day, I went knocking at the pastor's door. "Pastor, help me out here. Last night I couldn't really get an answer. Why? What's this burning and helping? I don't find that in my Bible. He says, Jim, look. God settled that for me. He gave me a dream. On this side are all those burning in hell forever, and on this side are all the saved. He said, that was it. He said, Jim, I think you need to go look for another church. He kicked me out. Never been kicked out of a church before. And so we kept on looking. I kept studying. Boy, now I got in the book of Revelation. Revelation seemed exciting, but I really couldn't understand it. And I went to the priest, and I knew the priest. But Jim, he says, don't bother with the book of Revelation. John had his head in the clouds. He says, don't bother with the book of Revelation. I thought, Well, it's Revelation. Seems like that means revealing. What? There's got to be something to this. Well, about this time now of some of our angst and agony, I'm sitting at home on a Sunday afternoon. I'm watching TV. And on the TV comes this commercial. The Bible in living color unfolded to you. It's glorious, and I don't remember everything it said, but I thought, wow. Had a toll-free number. Call this number, and someone will sell you this beautiful set of volumes. But I don't want my son to go through everything that I went through. I'm going to call up. Call the numbers. Yes, we'll send somebody out. A couple weeks later, somebody showed up at the door, and the fellow begins talking about the books. Said, these are the books that are on TV. Yep, they sure are. I want them. Well, let me show them to you. No, I want them. Well, I'd like to show you all the good things about it. No, I want to buy them. Just sign me up. This dear fellow, he wanted to show me those books, and I just wanted to buy them, you know. If there are any Cole Porters out in the audience tonight, remember that. When they're ready to buy, sell them. Anyway, another week or two later, they showed up. Oh, 10 volumes of the Bible stories, and I set them on the shelf, and they looked so pretty. I looked at those for weeks, and finally I thought, maybe I ought to go ahead and open one. Son isn't old enough yet, but maybe I'll open one. I'll read it. Wow, volume one was great. This was super. I could really understand this. And volume two and three and four and five and volume six. Wow. Volume six, I need to go slay a lamb. It's getting close to Easter. And you got to slay the lamb. Press on this lamb and ask forgiveness for your sins. And God, I want to follow everything you want me to do. My wife is going to think I'm nuts. But I've got to find a lamb. What am I going to do? Where am I going to find a lamb? And this consternation is going back and forth and back and forth. And I don't think I said a word to my wife, because by now she was already thinking I was a little crazy. I was getting so fanatical about religion. And praise God. Just before Easter, just before the time I had to go buy that lamb, guess what? I got to volume 7. Jesus Christ is the Lamb slain from the foundation of the world. Can you say amen? Oh, it was so exciting. I met Jesus Christ in volume 7 of the Bible stories. And it was so wonderful. Now it just, everything started coming together. It was so neat. Oh, I was in love. And I just studied more and more, and we got through those, and now, what's this? Sabbath. And I go to my wife, hunt. Sabbath thing. And, she talks a little bit, but by now, I'm spending so much time in the Word. One day she says, is this about right? Is that the way you stood, honey? She says, I wish I could get between the pages of that book. Because it was all in there and none to her. Husbands, love your wives, even as Christ loved the church. You know, you've got to spend time loving your wife too. If she's going to come with you, you've got to help bring her along in love of the Lord, right? Well, now I'm getting discouraged though, because I went in and out of many churches, and it's like everything I was studying, I couldn't find anybody that was preaching it. I couldn't understand it. Well, one afternoon I had a terrible toothache. It was excruciating. I thought, well, what do I do? There's a dentist almost right across the street. By that, I had a business at that time, and Janine and I did, I'll run across the street. Yep, I can take you. Get in there, and actually the reason I went to him was because I'd heard he was a real religious nut. And I thought, I wonder what this guy believed. So he sat me in the chair, and I was bold. I said, "Doctor," I said, "everybody in town thinks you're a religious fanatic. What do you believe?" "Well, you know, you never ask that to a dentist who's got your mouth stuffed with cotton and a drill in your mouth." He started in drilling, and he started talking. And he talked, and he talked, and he talked. Everything the man was saying was everything I'd been studying. It was incredible. It was like he just went down from A to Z. Now, I wouldn't suggest that's the normal way to do a Bible study with anybody, but the Holy Spirit knew I was ready. And he just laid it all out there. But then after he pulls the cotton out of my mouth and we're just about done, I said, "Well, what day do you go to church?" He said, "Saturday." "Saturday." Now, my wife and I had just been arguing about that. She went to the calendar and says, look at your calendar. You know, Saturday's the seventh day. I couldn't buy that. I said, "Well, what church do you go to?" He said, "Seventh-day Adventist." I thought, I've heard of those crazy. I don't want anything to do with them. I've been through all this stuff before. I've been smoking dope and doing all this. I don't want to be around a Seventh-day Adventist. And I guess he could see the consternation on my face. And he said, "Well, if you get a chance, Jim," he said, "come to church sometime." "Well, we'll see." Well, that next week, I told my wife, "You watch the business, I'm going to church." That was not the way to do it either, guys. But went to church and I had my notepad. Now, I'm getting smart because I'd beat every one of these preachers in these other churches. I was going to get this guy too. I'm taking notes. And you know what he preached on the first week I got there? Sabbath. He preached about Sabbath. When's the last time you heard a sermon on the Sabbath? Probably a while, huh? But he was preaching on the Sabbath. Wow, I took notes. Soon as church is done, I run to the library and I start studying. I check out everything, you know, about Mount Palomar Observatory and the changes in the calendar, the Gregorian calendar, and this and that. And I go through everything. Couldn't find anything. I go back the next week and I take notes again. And I go home and I study. The following week, I take notes again. I'm studying back and forth and back and forth. And pretty soon my wife says, "You going to invite me to that church?" We both went. We've never left. If God shows me a church that has more truth, I'll have to go there. You need to go there true, too. Because we need to follow God in the Bible, right? Amen. We're not following a church. It just so happens that this is the church that's got it. God has blessed this church with the truth. But we need to be true to God. Well, about that time I felt we were baptized. And I could expand a whole many things that God did and blessed in our lives. And we got extremely active. You know, it's interesting when the Holy Spirit comes in your life, He makes you active in the church. You notice that? You get excited. You want to share. Because the Holy Spirit's in you and just got to come out and go all over. Well, felt the call to the ministry. We took off to the ministry, to school. And through some very interesting things I don't have time to go into tonight. We kind of just turned over our keys to our business, turned over the keys to a nice home we had and everything to someone. And we said, "Send us the money. We're going to school." You know, God gave us brains to use. Don't do that. You know. But anyway, we're back home for a while. I get a call from the conference president. Said, "Jim," you know, we'd been very active. And says, "Jim, we just built a brand new church. The Truckee Church, I love skiing. Beautiful brand new church. Would you come over and pastor it?" Sounded interesting. But here's the little glitch. We can only afford to pay you a stipend. Basically, you'd have to work to, you know, kind of keep things going. By this time, you know, we had two children, my wife. And another interesting thing had happened. I had begun slacking off in my prayer life. Begin slacking off in my study time. There is a direct correlation. I want to tell you tonight, there is a direct correlation with how much time you spend in prayer and study as to how much you hear and follow the Holy Spirit. And I said, "No." Now that voice kept saying, Jim, you need to go. I'm calling you to be a pastor. And in order to ignore that, I went into real estate. Still had the business, but it went into real estate and began selling, began to occupy my mind. You know, it took quite a few years, but the drugs, as all that stuff wore off, the work ethic came back and I was rolling, and pretty soon I reached the point where I was in the top 4% of all the Coldwell Banker agents in the United States and Canada, making pretty good money. I got into politics and doing all these grassroots organizational things, and started becoming a player on Capitol Hill, you know, and the friends in Congress and all of this, and had my own talk show, had my own radio talk show, the Jim Eyre Show, of course, what else would it be named? Started writing articles for newspapers, doing all these things, occupying myself completely, and preaching sermons on Sabbath from time to time, preaching dead sermons too. I won't go there. But you know, when you don't have the Holy Spirit, when you don't have that time, how can you preach anything but a dead sermon? It can't happen any other way. After a while, the voice said, the Holy Spirit can be poured out all around you, and you may not recognize it. The Holy Spirit can be poured out around you. You won't recognize it. That began bothering me. It began getting to me. But I don't want this to happen to me, but it's like at that time, I didn't know what to do. A friend of mine who used to go here to Loma Linda, some of you may know him, Dan Bullock. Dr. Dan, orthopedic surgeon. He and I are talking. He was kind of having some of the same questions, same problems. Said, why don't we get together on Friday night? We'll start a study group. That seemed like maybe the direction it goes. It sounds good. His brother, who's a dentist in Oregon, said, here's a great study guide. It was called Experiencing God, Knowing and Doing the Will of God by Henry Blackaby, a Baptist. I don't know if some of you know that study guide, but we get over to Dan's house the first night, and it's a 12-lesson study guide that takes about 12 weeks. First thing you do is go to the back page. Back inside cover says, I covenant to spend 45 minutes a day in prayer and study with God. 45 minutes a day? I'm too important for that. I don't have time to spend 45 minutes a day in prayer and study. That's crazy. There is no way I'm going to sign that. We go through the evening. Everybody else signs. The evening progresses on and on and on. Holy Spirit keeps speaking in my heart. I keep looking at that page. Looking at that page. The evening's almost over. It's time for the video. They have a follow-up video.

Was over. I got up. I'm still there, starting to walk toward the front door. Everybody else is going home. And still speaking to me. I finally turned that page and I signed that page. Man, time number two. You know, the second time, twice lost, twice found. Praise God. It was the second time this whole huge weight was lifted off me. Went home and my wife and I began having the sweetest times of prayer and study with God and the Holy Spirit. And you know, the funny thing happened. Within weeks, wasn't it, honey? Called up, canceled all the premium channels on television. Imagine such a thing. What happened? Holy Spirit. Holy Spirit. I wanted more time with God, less time with the television. Amazing how that worked. And the more time I spent with God, the more I wanted to put away other things out of my life. Well, there were other things that were pretty good, but not as good as time with God. And so things just kept changing and changing and changing. Now we were, at least I say we, I was ready to sell everything we had, move down to Costa Rica, and we could live down there like kings and queens and have a good life and relax. Sitting in church, Sabbath, Lord says, Jim, it's time you do something for me. Okay. And go out in the car right after that. And I say, honey, I said, it was kind of funny. The Lord spoke to me and said, we really need to do something for him this year rather than go to Costa Rica. And she says, yeah, let's go to Maranatha on a Maranatha trip. Okay, sounds good. Monday morning, call up Maranatha. Where are you going? Well, we're going to Irianjaya. Where? Irianjaya, and we're going to Venezuela. Venezuela sounds good. It's cheaper. We'll go to Venezuela. Get down to Venezuela. Boy, it was fantastic. It was a monster crew they had down there. It was all kinds of people. It was all kinds of fun. I'm standing there one day laying block. I'd never laid block in my life. Laying block, the fellow right across me looks at me and says, Jim, just imagine, we're the answer to so many prayers. And I thought about that, and I looked at some of those dear folks that were standing there, the church members. And yeah, it was one of those times I had to turn away again because the tears started rolling, thinking I was the answer to somebody's prayers. That God could actually use me for somebody else. It was so powerful and so exciting. Janine and I each night would go into our little tent, and bless our hearts, we had an old couple with us, older, in case there's somebody here in their late 80s. We'd go in the tent, and we had to usually hurry up and try and get to sleep before they did, because they snored so loud we couldn't get to sleep then. But we would lay there for a few minutes and just talk about all the wonderful things that had happened the day and how we had to do more of this. It was so wonderful. It was just awesome. We got home, called up Maranatha, said, where are you going again? Where do you need to do something now? We don't want to just go. We want to lead it. Well, we need in the island of Dominica. Where's the island of Dominica? Didn't matter. Said, well, if God puts the team together for us, we'll go. And they needed it within 6 weeks. And it was to finish a big school project down there. Guess what? What do you think? In 6 weeks, we had a team of 32 people, went down there, had a wonderful time, finished the school. God just put us on a roll. We began taking more teams into different parts of the world, but we added in evangelism, and I was back in my element. Having fun with evangelism. We were doing construction, taking an entire medical team or medical and dental team. One time we treated 3,200 medical patients. We built a church and we did evangelistic meetings. And we would go into a place and just almost blow the socks off of them. I mean, when we left, they knew who we were because we turned everything upside down and left a monument there to God in the process. It was so exciting. And over the years, Janine and I, one time, I did this talk somewhere, and we charted out the time that we wandered away from God. We put it on a big chart, and then we held it up before the audience. You know how big it was? It all fit on an 8x10 sheet of paper. And then we took a piece of paper about the things that God had led us to do after we came back to God, which the time frame was much shorter than at the time when we did this. You know, that piece of paper was about 20 feet long. And it had all these arrows pointing to the lives of the different people that we'd touched
And those people had become missionaries, and those people

0: people had done this, and those people had taken off and done evangelistic meetings, and they'd taken off and started other things in their country. And it was phenomenal. It was incredible. There's a statement that when we get to heaven, and praise God, I hope everyone here is in that group because it's your choice, that when we get there, that there will be people that come up to you and shake your hand or embrace or all of the above or lift you up off the ground 100 feet, I'm not sure what, and do cartwheels, but we'll say it's because of you that I'm here. You've never seen them, but they know you. They know the results of what you did. God wants to work through every single one of us. Now, it's not good exegesis to say exactly what I'm saying, but I believe it fits. We take, you know, eye hath not seen, nor ear heard, neither has entered into the heart of man, the things that God basically wants to do in and through those that love Him. God wants to take you and turn your life inside out, upside down, and make you a soul winner. Make you a person that radiates. You remember when Moses came off the mountain, what happened? People had to cover their faces. Moses glowed. There was an experience in my life one time where I was witnessing to a fellow and talking with him about God. And he says, Jim, he says, I've got to tell you. He says, every time you talk to me about the Lord, he said, your face actually lights up. He says, I can see it glow. And that was just so exciting to me, to think that God had used me in that manner to fill me so much that He could radiate out of me. I'm not worthy. You're not worthy. But that's what God wants to do in and through each one of us. He wants you to glow for Him. I guess I can't move it. He wants your heart and your life to glow so wonderfully for Him, to radiate out to the family, to radiate to your children, to your friends, to your neighbors, to those you don't know, to the fellow at the gas station. I wonder tonight, you know, is your life radiating for Him? Do you glow for Him? It's actually a simple formula. Spend time with God in prayer. Spend time in fellowship with Him. And you'll glow. My wife and I have been married a lot of years now. And I can tell you what works. When she glows, when I keep her glowing, it's because I communicate with her. I talk with her. You young husbands and you young wives, now you, all the older ones, you know already what makes it work. A good marriage only works when the two of you do what? Talk to one another. But somehow we think it's different with God. I can get along with 2 minutes a day with my hand on the doorknob going out the door to work. And when I get home at night, 30 seconds on the pillow, oh Lord, bless this food. Oh, I mean, not bless this food. This is my nighttime prayer. Lord, I'm sorry. Lord, help me. I'm so sorry I sinned today. Amen. Does that work with your wife? Does that work with your husband? You say, no, it's ludicrous. You know it'd never work with your wife or husband. It doesn't work with God either. We've got to have a friendship and fellowship with God by communicating. So tonight I urge each one of you, God wants to work in and through and for you in a way that you just can't hardly imagine when you spend that time in prayer and study. How many tonight? I'd like to see your hands. How many would covenant to spend more time with your Lord and your God in prayer and study? Amen. Amen. Shall we have a prayer? Lord, thank You for being who You are. A God who loves us so supremely, so wonderfully. Lord, we would be in such trouble if the devil was God. But it's You. You sent and emptied all of heaven out for us. Matter of fact, Lord, You've said that You'd send every angel to our rescue to keep us from being overcome by the power of Satan. Father, look down upon us tonight. Help us to keep the covenant that we've made with You tonight to spend more time in prayer and study. Help each one of us to grow closer to you. Help each one of us to receive the power of the Holy Spirit. Lord, when we receive that Holy Spirit in our lives, we will glow for you. Help us to glow for you is our prayer in Jesus' name. Amen.
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Hi, my name is Anna Corden, and I'm one of the Pathfinder leaders here in Kansas City with the Pathfinder Club NC4Y, New Change for Youth. And today we are going to share a special music with you. The name of the song is called Still Remains. And it is our prayer and our hope that as you listen to this song, you will be reminded that no matter what happens in our life, God's grace and His strength still remains. He died so we could live, and it is our prayer that He will show us how to live, because through it all, His grace remains.

0: 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I would just like to thank you for listening to KPOG Radio.
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2: Now, the title of my sermon, or my talk, is, you know, Why Do I Believe in God? And I admit that's kind of a strange topic, you'd think, for someone. Oh, my goodness, I got that racket over there. I'm going to have to stand over here because that's very distracting. I can hear him right through the wall. I got that blasting in my eyes. Oh, all right. I'm a writer and I'm an editor. That's preaching for me is like pulling teeth. But now let's start again. The title of my sermon is Why Do I Believe in God? And you'd think that would be kind of a strange topic coming for someone who's been an Adventist for 30 years, and next year I'll be at the GC 28 years, which will be literally half my life I'll have been there. And yet at the same time, maybe it's not so strange, because maybe once in a while it's good to take a look at the foundation principles at the core of what you believe and why you believe it, and make any adjustments along the way if you need to change. And I suppose in one sense, too, I put this talk together as kind of a defense against spiritual or even intellectual complacency. We don't want to take our beliefs for granted. We don't want to take our faith for granted. And we don't want to take our relationship with God for granted as well. We need to think through what we believe. Is that going up and down? That's going up and down. Whatever. We need to think through what we believe, not for only our own good, but then maybe to fulfill the admonition we read in Peter, but sanctify the Lord God in your hearts and be ready always to give an answer to everyone that asks you a reason for the hope that is in you with meekness and fear. And that's what I want to do with this talk, if nothing else, is just simply help give an answer for the hope that is in us. Now, the title isn't Why Do I Believe in Jesus? Or Why Do I Believe in the Second Coming? No, I want to even get more basic than that. Those elements really are what you need faith for. A lot of faith for that. You need revelation for. And though I'm not denying that you don't need faith to believe in God, I'm arguing that there are very powerful and logical reasons for faith in God. In fact, I would argue and argue even strenuously, which I'm going to try to do here, that logic and reason is by far more on the side of those who believe in God than it is for those who don't. I believe the logic and reason works much stronger in our direction for belief in God. And that's what I want to talk about, are some of those basic reasons for this belief. And I want to start with the story. I don't happen to be a very big, great C.S. Lewis fan. I mean, when Lewis is good, he's good. And I do think Screwtape Letters is absolutely one of the most, that's not, quote, inspired as we understand inspiration. That is a powerful, powerful book. If you've never read Screwtape Letters, you ought to read the Screwtape. I mean, I get the goosebumps sometimes when I just think of that book and how powerful that book is. But generally, I'm not a big C.S. Lewis fan. He has some wacky stuff. I've never read any of the, outside of Mere Christianity and Screwtape Letters, little things here and there I've read. But if there is a good book called Surprised by Joy, which tells his own conversion experience. And I remember in this book, he talked about the fact that he was teaching at Oxford. And he talked about they were probably, I can't remember all the details, but they were probably, I think, sitting in the teacher's lounge. And this is when he was still an agnostic or an atheist. And he talked about a friend of his. Yeah, that's fine. Yeah, I don't have any slides or anything. So, yeah, good. Thank you. Very good, yeah. I like to wander a little. Anyway, he was talking to this guy, and he called him the hard-boilest of all the atheists I ever knew, the cynics of cynics, the toughest of toughs when it came to faith. So obviously we're dealing with a hard-nosed atheist. I mean, you got a lot of them coming out of England these days. But anyway, they're sitting in the teacher's lounge, and the fella says to him something like this. Well, you know, CS old chap, there really is a lot of powerful evidence for the historicity of the Gospels. And then the guy just dropped the subject. And I mean, and C.S. Lewis was floored. It was almost as if the guy said to him, well, you know, C.S. old chap, I was sitting last night eating and a flying saucer came down in my backyard and scooped up my dog Rover and took him away. Pass the salt. You know, just drop the subject. Well, C.S. Lewis was floored because C.S. Lewis, he understood the implications of what that man was saying. I mean, if the Gospels were historically accurate, that is what they say really happened, then miracles occurred because the Gospels are filled with miracles, particularly the resurrection of Jesus. And if you had all these miracles, if you had these supernatural things occurring, then his own atheistic, materialistic worldview, he knew, had to be wrong. I mean, if you have a worldview which says divine miracles, supernatural miracles cannot occur, and yet they do occur, you know, then what happens to your worldview that says they can't occur? Okay, and this is what he faced with. This is what he was faced with. Now, I'm using this account not as an introduction to an apologetic on the Gospels, but as an account, as an introduction to what has represented from antiquity, basically two overarching worldviews, two grand overarching metaphysics, if you want to. That might not be the best word, because I think one of them would deny that. But first, there's the materialistic, atheistic worldview, which goes back as far back to ancient Greece. Hey, atheism and all this stuff, it didn't start with Richard Dawkins and the new, that's why they call them the new atheists. You could find this way back in ancient Greece, right up through today, where it's most loudly proclaimed by what they call the new atheists. No God, no creator, were purely chance creations of what some ancient Greek philosopher 400 years, 300 years before Christ called the atoms, atoms and the void. Okay, that's all we are, atoms and the void. Okay, you've got that one view, the atheistic secular worldview, which is somewhat dominant in many of the academies today in secular America. And then you've got the second overarching view, you know, belief in some type of supernatural being or beings, you know, from Zoroaster's Ahura Mazda to Voltaire's deism. Voltaire was not an atheist, he was a deist. Voltaire once said every watch has to have a watchmaker. So you've got, you know, anything from Zoroastrianism to Voltaire's deism, up through Calvinistic predestination and on and on and on, and everything in between as well. Now, either worldview, this is important, Lewis knew, negated the other. I mean, if the atheistic worldview was true, then the other worldview was false. If the other worldview was true, then the atheistic worldview was false. I mean, there was no synthesis here. Either there was a God or there isn't a God, or there's supernatural being or beings or not. I mean, there's just no middle ground there. And my talk, as my title unsubtly suggests, is I take the latter, obviously, belief in God. So why do I believe in God? Well, let's get a little more fundamental. Why do I believe in anything, really? Why is there anything at all to believe in? Why is there even a subjective consciousness like myself to believe in anything? Or to get as basic as you can, I like, there was a philosopher in the 1600s, his name was Gottfried Wilhelm Leibniz, and he was a contemporary of Newton, and he and Newton got in a big fight over who first invented the calculus. Can you imagine, you know, they both about invented calculus, and can you imagine inventing it? I mean, but anyway, Leibniz asked a question that I think gets to the bottom line of everything. And here's about as basic, broad of a question as I think you could ask. Leibniz asked the question, why is there something instead of nothing? Okay? I mean, if you try to get lower than that or broader than that, I don't know. I like that kind of stuff. You know, the bottom line, why is there something instead of nothing? Because apparently there is something, you know, there is something here. And I think, you know, the answer must be found in one of those two overarching worldviews that we just talked about, one version or another of them. You know, either the universe existed through natural or through supernatural origins. If the latter, if it came through the latter, through something supernatural, through God, creator God or gods or whatever, then the universe was made by a being or beings greater than it or prior to it. Because there's a basic law, only something greater than something could make it. Okay, only something greater than whatever. Think about that. Only something greater that could make it. So if the universe was made by something, it'd be pretty awesome, pretty powerful, greater than the universe that created. Okay, now otherwise, if you don't accept that view, if you don't accept that view, creation had to have occurred naturally, out of itself, which leads to the question, how did it first get there in order to create itself, out of itself? You see what I'm saying? If it wasn't created by something, then something had to have already been there. And yet, where did that something come from if it wasn't created by something out of itself? How could it have created itself to begin with? If it created itself, it would have had to have been there in order to do it. Can you see? It's a little, the logic here gets a little strange. How could something create itself? Something had to be prior to it. Now, the only apparent out of this, the only way to get out of this, other than a God, is the argument for an eternal universe, that the universe always existed. This is a belief that was held by Aristotle, and it was held by many people even into the 20th century. The idea that the universe was always there, it always existed, never had a beginning. And I think you could get away from the idea of it needing any kind of creator if it existed for eternity. Now, this runs into some problems, and I just want to briefly touch on one. If you want to Google it and get into it deeper, I think there's something to this argument. I like it. It's an old medieval Muslim argument for the existence of God. It's called the Kalam cosmological argument, K-A-L-A-M. And I'm just going to touch on it briefly, but I try to wrap my mind around it. And if you want to find a really good modern Christian thinker, his name is William Lane Craig. And Craig has brilliant mind, brilliant Christian apologist, and he has sort of run with this. He's taken this old medieval argument and has kind of fleshed it out a little more. But the gist of this argument is simply that an infinitely old universe would be impossible, because it would imply that an infinite number of moments would have had to have been passed in order to reach this moment or any moment. But how can you, it's called the problem of transversing the infinite. How can you cross over an infinite number of anything? I mean, if the universe is infinitely old, then an infinite amount of time must have been transversed in order to get to the present moment where we are now. And how do you cover an infinite amount of time? You know, if an infinite universe existed in the, if the universe existed infinitely in the past, then an infinite number of moments must have been traversed in order to get to where we are now. But if we can't count even in our heads to infinity, if we can't even count it even in our heads, how could in reality an infinite number of moments have been passed? Okay, as I said, I don't want to belabor it. Think about it. There's something to that argument that I like, whether it's, you know, how valid it is or not, I don't know. Of course, whether it was valid or not, it had all been mooted by the Big Bang Theory. And I don't want to get a whole long thing now. I'll just say, I don't have a problem with the Big Bang. It doesn't affect my Christianity. I have no problem reconciling. If you ask me, yeah, I could believe in the Big Bang. It's probably going to turn out wrong. Okay, I just know the way science is, you know, with these theories that are in vogue, then eventually they throw them out. I don't have a problem with the Big Bang. And if you ask me, yeah, I don't have a problem believing it. I can reconcile it, though it's probably going to turn out wrong. But for the moment, the main belief now is the Big Bang, which teaches that the universe, once not had a beginning, came into existence. That the universe once wasn't here and then came into existence. And, you know, there's an awful lot of math, an awful lot of science, an awful lot of physics in Big Bang cosmogony, okay? The idea that gets rid of God, I've never been able to understand that. We'll look at that a little more. But fact, this idea that the universe had a beginning, once convinced the world's most notorious atheist, Anthony Flew, that there must be a God. Now, it's funny about Anthony Flew. I think I might have mentioned him last year when I spoke here. I remember a number of years ago, I was reading a debate between theists and atheists over the existence of God. And I remember reading Anthony Flew arguing for the atheist position. And this guy was good. I mean, this guy was really, really good. I mean, he was brilliant. I was very impressed with his arguments. It didn't bother me because I don't think those things work one way or another. Either way, I didn't come to God through arguments. And in fact, I'm going to tell my last talk is my conversion story, which you'll see I came to God totally through an experience. There was nothing intellectual about my coming to know the Lord. The intellectual stuff came afterwards. But anyway, Flew was brilliant, and I used to keep an eye out for him and read him whenever I could, because I like good thinking. Well, anyway, Flew, for most of his life, just accepted the universe as, quote, a brute fact. Okay? It was just, for him, his own words, a brute fact. It just was. It didn't need an explanation. He didn't want to get behind the universe, you know, or to seek an explanation. He just accepted it as the ultimate starting point. You didn't go behind it. Now, that's really, if you think about it, that's not all. Is that banging? Is that bugging you as much as it's bugging me? Oh, I'm sorry. I don't know. I don't know what the problem is with that. It seems like when I come over here, maybe I'll just stand over here. Anyway, Flew just accepted the universe as a brute fact. And if you think about it, that's really kind of silly. Because as one writer once said, the universe does seem like an awfully complicated, involved state of affairs not to have some explanation for it. You know, not to have something behind it. The universe just is without, you know, I mean, it's not all that rational to make that as your starting point. But Flew said he, quote, simply taken, quote, the universe and its fundamental features as the ultimate fact. Okay, and I really think that's kind of a cop-out. Because as I said, there's an awful lot out there just to have some kind of explanation for it. However, after the Big Bang cosmogony came out, and apparently there's more and more evidence supporting it, though recently I've been reading things which are calling the whole thing into question, which again, as I said, if time should go on 25 years from now, that whole thing, you know, might just be moot anyway. But according to it, it teaches the universe that once didn't exist had a beginning, had a start. And this caused Flew to abandon his previous position. And if the universe had a, you know, beginning, then he said something must have started it. And he also found, now one of the arguments they used to try to get out of this, and recently, I don't know if you saw Stephen Hawking's new book, I wish they could do something about that. Stephen Hawking's new book, The Grand Design, and they argue that, and Hawking argues that nothing created the universe. Okay, that nothing created the universe. Let me read you a quote. This is from author Bill Bryson. He wrote a book called The Short History of Nearly Everything. Because this is the thinking now. It seems impossible that you could get something from nothing, But the fact that there once was nothing, but now there is a universe, is evident proof that you can. Okay? Okay? This is what they're arguing now. They're saying that the universe was created out of nothing. If you read Hawking's new book, The Grand Design, they're trying to argue that nothing created the universe. But, you know, to a certain degree, that's logical. Because nothing doesn't need an explanation. See what I'm saying? Anything you're going to get behind would need an explanation. But if you say that nothing created the universe, because that's where they're going. I mean, Hawking's, this big Stephen Hawking's new book, The Grand Design, basically argues that nothing created the universe. They get into these things called quantum fluctuations or whatever, and to sit there and say nothing created the universe, you're moving beyond science. You're moving into metaphysics. You're moving into philosophy and speculation. You know, I mean, Flew just couldn't accept that. He couldn't accept that. I mean, no wonder, when nothing, that which by definition does not exist, is posited instead of God as the creative force behind the cosmos, one has to wonder at the logic of those looking for something. Anything, even nothing, as opposed to God as the source of our existence. God, the foundation of all existence, is replaced by nothing, the negation of all existence, and that is what is posited as what has created the whole universe. You know, it makes me think of Tennyson's line, where it was, even though it was aimed at Christian believers, I think this kind of thinking should point it in another direction. Believing where we cannot prove. You know, trying to argue that nothing created the universe. And yet, ultimately, if you don't want something, well, I guess if you don't want something, you got to have nothing. That's what they're arguing for. And again, somehow arguing that nothing created the universe, it's just not all that logical. Okay. Then there's the whole point of the argument from design and what we see in the world, the teleological argument. Some people have argued, they said, that way back in the 1700s, the English philosopher David Hume had destroyed the teleological argument, the argument from design. Now, if you ever read his book, I've read his book called Dialogues Concerning Natural Religions, and I got done with it. I had to scratch my head. This is considered the greatest polemic against the argument from design. And I want to read you where Hume was forced to go. What ultimately he was forced to concede. And remember, this was a book written in the 1700s. Okay, this was, you know, excuse the expression, the Pleistocene age. When it comes to our understanding of the complexity of nature. But here's what was considered the greatest argument, the greatest classical book, or the greatest book written against argument from design. Here's what Hume was forced to concede. He had a dialogue going on between some people talking, one taking one view and one taking the other view. And that he had to admit, quote, you know, and he did talk about the amazing things that he saw in design, some of the fantastic things in nature. And then he had this, he said, quote, matter may contain, now this is kind of funky, this old English, but listen to what he's saying. Matter may contain the source or spring of order originally within itself, that the several elements from an internal unknown cause may fall into the most exquisite arrangement. So you see what he's saying here? He's saying here, read it again. All right, let me read it again. Okay, matter may contain the source or spring of order originally within itself, that the several elements from an internal unknown cause may fall into the most exquisite arrangement. So what he simply is doing is pushing the argument. He's saying there's something in matter itself. There's something inherent in matter itself which causes it to fall into this most exquisite arrangement. Okay, but see, all that does is push the argument back. Because I would humbly ask, where did matter get this information and ability to organize itself into this most exquisite arrangement? And again, I mean, here's a guy writing in the 1700s. Here's long before an electron microscope, long before people knew anything about a cell wall, more people knew anything about mitochondria, DNA, you know, on and on and on, even back then, where it's infinitely, it's infinitely more complex, he was forced to resort to this argument, well, something in matter itself causes it to do that. And yet, I've often said, I think it'd be easier to imagine something inherent in paper and ink itself, having it somehow form Tolstoy's War and Peace, than something inherent in matter, just in and of itself. You know, that to imagine carbon and water and proteins organizing themselves into a single cell, much less the processes that led to Albert Einstein's brain. Of course, science has purportedly given us the answer to how carbon, water, and proteins led to that brain. And that, of course, is random mutation and natural selection. And I don't really want to get into a whole debate here now about neo-Darwinism and so on. But I think in regard to the questions of God's existence, science has become a two-edged sword. And in my humble opinion, the sharpest edge cutting against atheistic evolution. Think about this for a minute. While the science about how, or even if, random mutation and natural selection could have created the complexity of life, isn't debated. I mean, is contentiously debated. Okay, how or if it could have is contentiously debated. What isn't debated, what nobody argues against, is the incredible complexity itself. I mean, nobody argues against that. Okay? Well, they're arguing about how it got there, but nobody argues against the complexity. And there's certain irony here. There's a certain irony here that I don't want you to miss. The more complexity science finds in life, and I mean, it just never seems to end. Particularly in biology, the complexity, they just go deeper and deeper and they find more and more. It's just, you get on some of these websites and they show animations of the DNA and the RNA and it just goes on and on and on. I mean, the more complexity science finds in life, the less likely the means science claims for its origins becomes. Can you see the point there? It's the more complexity they're finding there, the less likely the whole idea of it happening by chance, you know, becomes. In fact, at one point, quote, I mentioned this before, Flew wrote a book called There Is a God, How the World's Most Notorious Atheist Changed His Mind. And in it, Flew talks about how these things caused him to go. First, the Big Bang, believing the universe always existed, then had a beginning. That was one thing. And then the other thing is the complexity in life. He quoted a Nobel Prize-winning physiologist in the book who said the following, "We choose to believe the impossible, that life arose spontaneously by chance." Okay, and so, as again, Flew started to see this complexity, and he just rejected that. Now, some are not ready to concede the impossible, so they postulate the improbable instead. They admit, they say, okay, life is too complicated to have formed by chance in our universe. Okay, I mean, more and more they're being forced to admit that, given the estimated age of our universe. So some cosmologists, they've got a solution to this. They've come up with the answer. They have argued that ours just isn't one universe. There are many other universes out there. Maybe even an infinite number of universes out there, which means that the chances of one universe, ours, being what they call biophilic or friendly to life, suddenly greatly increases. Can you see the point? They look around. They know. They think they know enough about the universe. Well, I think they obviously know enough about it now to know. All right, the odds of life forming by chance in our one universe are next to impossible. So what do? They then just postulate a whole bunch of other universes, an infinite number of universes, in order, and said by chance life occurred in one of them. I mean, who needs God when an infinite

of their origin infinitely more pressing than does the existence of one. Okay, fine. I'll give you an infinite number of universes. Okay? Where did they come from? I mean, you know, where did they come from? I mean, if one universe alone kind of demands some kind of explanation, unless you want to say nothing created it, unless you want to argue nothing created an infinite number of universes as well. I mean, again, that's the most logical way they could go. Because nothing doesn't need an explanation. Nothing, you know, for its origin. And, of course, an infinite eternal God doesn't need an explanation either. A God that always existed, or nothing. That seems to be the options. Anyway, but look at the extremes here. Look at the extremes that they're going to. Either the universe, and either life, that, as we know it, arose from nothing, the negation of all existence, or it arose from an infinite number of universes. These are the two directions they're going in. It's kind of funny how they're going completely opposite. One arguing nothing, another, you know, postulating an infinite number of universes. I don't know, wouldn't a supernatural creator be a more reasonable explanation? Certainly more reasonable than nothing. I guess an infinite number of universes. But again, an infinite number of universes doesn't get rid of the question of where did they come from. It only makes it infinitely more complicated than one universe. Now, the world's most famous atheist, probably Oxford zoologist Richard Dawkins, of course, he'll have none of it. I don't know if you ever read The God Delusion. I've read all these new atheists, most of their books, and Dawkins is by far the most fun to read, and he really is funny. I mean, you get through the book, the ultimate argument of his book is, you know, if you get right through his book, his ultimate attack is very, very weak in the end, however funny it is. And it is quite an amusing read. The rest of them, I've read Christopher Hitchens, who I happen to be a big fan of. His, you know, God is not great, and it wasn't very good. He happens to be a very good writer. Of course, now it's funny, he's dying of esophageal cancer. I don't know if you've been following this, and a lot of people are wondering if he's going to, you know, suddenly have a conversion experience. Because ultimately, I guess when you face death, you realize if there isn't a God, we're really up the creek. You know, that's it. So to some people, well, anyway, I'm not going to get into that. I'm deviating. But you get down, you read Dawkins' whole book, The God Delusion. His main argument comes down to one point. His main argument comes down to one point. Who created God? Okay, a designer God, he says, cannot be used to explain organized complexity because any God capable of designing anything would have to be complex enough to demand the same kind of explanation in his own right. Okay? But see, he's missing the point completely. But God, an eternal God by definition, doesn't have a creator. He is the creator, a caused universe. And all that's in it, in contrast, does need a creator. He's so confined by naturalism, Dawkins can't understand the qualitative difference between the maker and the made. And we thought, well, who created God? Well, if you're saying the sun needs a designer because it's complicated, well, how much more complicated would be the designer himself, God, and therefore something, you know, and he goes on, and who created God? But again, he's missing the point. He's missing the point. Besides, in the end, what was more likely to have been uncaused anyway? The universe or an infinite God? I mean, that's what you're boiling down to here. What ultimately would have been uncaused anyway? The universe or an infinite God? I don't know. The answer seems pretty easy to me. Okay, then there's more. There's other arguments. You know, one of them, it's often called the moral argument for the existence of God. And, you know, a lot of these arguments for God's existence, they tend to work better after you believe than before. And I concede that, you know, in a minute, because a lot of times in the end, these don't get you to become a believer. They can help you step by step, but ultimately, you need to really have an experience with God to ultimately become. I think of this quote. It was written by a guy in the 11th century, a church father, Credo ut intelligam.
I believe in order that I

0: they understand. And I love that quote because that caught my experience 9 centuries later. I became a believer first. All this stuff in the end wouldn't have ultimately gotten me to believe. Now that I become a believer, I can see the logic and reason of it. But I'm going to touch on that a little bit when I get into my conversion story. But again, the other argument is just simply the whole question of morality. Let's take something hypothetical. Let's say the Nazis won the war. Okay? And let's say under their propaganda, they convinced the whole world that the Nazi policy to murder anybody with one, if you had one Jewish grandparent, you were considered Jewish in Nazi ideology, and they would murder you. One Jewish grandparent, that's all it took. It was so funny, just as an aside, there were these, the Germans had recently allowed anybody from Russia, any Jew coming over from Russia after the collapse of the communism, they would allow anybody Jewish to come over, they'd give them automatic citizenship. You know, they would let them become citizens if they were Jewish. But then what happened was a lot of people, you know, they wanted anybody, they want to get out of Russia. You know, who would rather, I mean, I would much rather live in Germany than Russia. And they said all these people coming that really weren't Jews. And so the rabbis in Germany were going to the Germans and saying, look, you got to check these people out. You got to check out and make sure they're really Jews. And the Germans said, we are never again going to try to determine who is or who is not a Jew. You know, but anyway, let's assume that they won the war and say they took over the whole world. And suppose they were able to convince every man, woman, and child. Suppose they could convince the whole world that anybody with one quarter Jewish blood needed to be killed. Would that be wrong? I mean, see, morality either comes from one or two places. Either it's something that we create, like cakewalk fusion jazz or abstract expressionism, or it comes from above. It's transcendent. It's somewhat imposed upon us. Okay? Think about it. Where else? Either we created ourselves the way we create art or I happen to be a fan of shakuhachi flute music. I love the Japanese flute music, but it's a human creation. So either it comes transcendent or it comes from us. Now, if every human being were convinced that anybody with one quarter Jewish blood needed to, man, woman, and child, infant, whatever, needed to be exterminated, how could it possibly be wrong? I mean, if morality is purely human and everybody believed it, how could it possibly be wrong? Now, if you're not comfortable with that, which I assume most people aren't, then that many people said, well, that means that morality must have come from something higher and greater than just humanity. And for many people, the only thing that makes sense is God. I mean, ultimately, how do amoral elements, if you break matter down, how do quarks, which they say the protons and neutrons, quarks and ultimately all reality at this point now is quarks and electrons held together by some of these forces. How do these amoral forces in and of themselves ultimately, no matter how complicated, ultimately create moral beings, much less conscious beings or conscious beings with a morality? How ultimately, in many people, it just seems to be that it would have to come from somewhere above. It just doesn't seem conceivable that these things in and of themselves, and for many people, this is a powerful argument for the existence of God. And then you touch on another thing too. You know, a while back, you know, my wife knows I love to read, and she knows the kind of books I read, and so she's always going to these used bookstores, and she brings home these books. And she brought me home a book called Confessions of a Philosopher. His name was Brian McGee. And it was his own intellectual autobiography. And in it, he talked about his own life. And he talked about the fact that he, by any standards, he had a great life. He had been a member of parliament. He was a music critic. He was a successful, you know, TV. He was on TV, radio. He said he, to quote him, he had exhilarating love affairs, you know, whatever, and on and on. And he said, by any standard, he said his life was going great. And then he said he was in his mid. I didn't quote him here. I've got it somewhere in my iPad, but I don't have time to go through it. But in this book, he describes. In fact, my next review column. If you happen to read my review column, I talk about this. I quote him extensively. He said he was in his mid-30s, and it suddenly hit him that he was going to die. And he suddenly realized, because he said, I was very fortunate to grow up in a home that they had no religion. So he was totally no religion at all. And then he talked about the fact that he realized he was going to die. And then he wrote some of the most beautiful, eloquent stuff I'd ever read about, in the end, the utter meaninglessness of his life. That no matter what he did, he said, no matter what I accomplished, whether I became prime minister, whether I married, whether I was success, I was a failure, he went on and on and on. He said it all ultimately meant nothing. He said, I only got this quote here, there was no meaning in any of it, no point in any of it, and that in the end, everything was nothing. Because he realized one day he was going to die, and anybody who knew him was going to die. And science says eventually the universe is either going to, you know, expand to the point where the light dies out and everything dead, or it's all going to come back. The whole universe is going to crunch in on itself to the size of a fist, and on and on and on. In the end, there'd be no memory of him, no memory of anything he ever did, and on and on and on. It would be gone. And he ultimately realized the utter meaninglessness of it all. And the funny, the book was his intellectual biography. And he comes at the end of the book, and he tried through art and through, you know, philosophy and all this, and he came to the end of the book, and he says, I am no closer now to an answer than I was before about life's meaning, because of death, because of what death was going to do. And, you know, basically, one time I spoke in front of a group of college students at a secular college. And then, you know, and in the end, I said, you know, you better hope there is a God, because if not, you've got nothing. I used another phrase. I'm not going to use it here. I don't think I get away with it at GYC. But, you know, after I said, whoop, did I really say that? But whatever. But the point was, in the end, you know, it's always ultimately meaningless. You know, if there is ultimately no God, and yet you look around, you see purpose. My fingers have a purpose. My ear has a purpose. The air has a purpose. The sun, all these things with all this purpose. You see purpose. You see design. You see this everywhere. And yet it all culminates, and you add it all up into ultimate purposelessness. It just doesn't make sense. I love this line from the poet Auden. You know, I think he catches it so well. He says, nothing can save us that is possible. We who must die demand a miracle. And see, it's fascinating too. I think I did it last time I was here. The evidence for the resurrection of Jesus is so powerful. I want to write a book one day just on all the evidence for the resurrection of Jesus. It's been done. I just like to call all the stuff that's been pulled together. It's powerful. It's powerful, the historical evidence that you have for that. And anyway, he says, we who must die demand a miracle. And a miracle demands a deity, which leads back to Lewis's dilemma that I first talked about. As his atheist friend said, powerful evidence exists for the historicity of the gospel, particularly the resurrection of Jesus. And as I said, there's powerful, powerful evidence for the resurrection of Jesus. All you got to do is read the arguments that people bring up to try to get around it. And they make about as much sense as some of these arguments that, you know, the universe was created out of nothing. But, you know, in the end, you know, you've got that. Then I'm slipping now, say, into the biblical stuff. I think last time I was here, I talked about Daniel 2. and the powerful evidence, Daniel 2, not only for the existence of God, but for God's foreknowledge. I mean, Daniel 2 is so powerful. They've been trying for 2,000 years to denude it of its power, and yet I think it's even more powerful now than it was back then. And you've got a lot of evidence in the Scripture itself pointing for belief in God prophecy. Now, is any of this foolproof? Nothing is ever foolproof. You know, I don't worry about that. I probably read way too much philosophy to get too dogmatic about being able to absolutely prove anything. But, you know, doesn't matter. You know, in fact, I have a sermon I give called Math Problem. And I talk about how in the 20th century, you know, it used to be people thought if you wanted absolute certainty, you go to mathematics. I mean, 2 plus 2 equals 4 in the number, you know, the base 10 number system. It doesn't matter what you ate for breakfast. It doesn't matter whether you're a Democrat or Republican. You know, I mean, you got absolute certainty in math. Well, by the time you got halfway through the 20th century, that has been completely kicked out. Completely kicked out. I mean, one of the famous philosophers of the 20th century, Bertrand Russell, just basically said, I tried for 20 years to put mathematics on a logical foundation, and I can't do it. And I think now, as in the 21st century, I think they've pretty much given up even trying to put math on a logical foundation. So if ultimately math is something that you have to ultimately take on faith, how much more are you going to be the existence of God? And here's something to think about, too. I'm deviating from my notes here, but I tend to do that a lot. It's funny, I met some kid yesterday. Man, he's getting a PhD from Harvard in neurophysiology. Oh, and I left to go to Harvard and study, get a PhD. I wouldn't get it in that. But neurophysiology. I could deviate. But anyway, if you ask somebody in science about why they reach a point where they can't answer something, and ultimately, in whatever you believe, you get to a point where justification stops, where you have to basically take it on faith, okay? Anything. I said even in mathematics. That was my point with all that. Even in mathematics. And if you say something in science, well, I got to take it on faith, it's considered a failure. Okay, you can say, well, you got to take it on faith. That's not what science is all about. But ultimately, in anything you believe, secular or whatever, you got to take it on faith. At some point, you reach a point where you got to take it on faith. And yet, in all these other things, it's considered, well, that's kind of a failure. But isn't it interesting that in the Bible, in Bible religion, faith is kind of put in, you know, the word a priori? It's put in beforehand. It's just accepted as if God knew beforehand, as fallen human beings, there's going to be limits to whatever we could know. And ultimately, even something like math, to a certain degree, is going to be taken on faith. So how much more something like the existence of God? And so God puts faith, he builds it in to the religion itself. It becomes primal and basic to it. So instead of being considered, well, I got to take it on faith as a failure, it's fundamental to the whole belief system. And I think that's an important point, because ultimately, in the end, no matter what we believe, ultimately we take it on faith. When I just read a book the other day, actually my uncle had written it. And in the end, somebody says, do we ever really know anything? And the whole point is ultimately we got to take things on faith. The good news for us as Adventists, as Christians, is it's not a blind faith. It's not a blind faith. As I said, I believe the arguments for the existence of God far outweigh arguments against. I mean, look what they were forced to resort to. Nothing created the universe, or an infinite number of universes. You know, life, or nothing created life, or an infinite number of universes did. And even the infinite number of universes doesn't get rid of the need for an explanation for the infinite number of universes. So really, you come down to two options. I think the two most logical options. Nothing? Because nothing doesn't need an explanation. I guess you maybe somebody could argue, maybe nothing does. Why is there nothing? Instead of why is there something instead of nothing, you could argue, why would there be nothing instead of something? But again, but the bottom line is, they say either nothing created the universe, because that doesn't need an explanation, or an infinite eternal God created life. An infinite eternal God. So I don't know which one seems more logical to you. I mean, am I being unfair? Am I being overtly prejudicial in thinking that a creator God is more logical than nothing? I don't think so. I think it makes more sense. So in the end, why do I believe in God? First, as I said, God is the best explanation for the existence of the universe. The argument that nothing created it, well, there's some very people a lot smarter than I am are taking that track or going down that track. But I think logically they had no other choice if they wanted to get away from God. Second, a creator God, an intelligent designer, just seems to me the most logical explanation for the design. In fact, very quick, you all know the name Francis Crick? Crick and Watson, DNA. Okay, they were the guys that, in fact, you go by, I had a chance, to me it was almost like being in Mecca. I was in Cambridge University in England a couple years ago, and I just saw these. That was Isaac Newton's office, and here's where Ludwig Wittgenstein used to work, and you know the lab where they first discovered the atom. You know, I mean these things that in intellectual history are incredible. And they walked by. There was a bar, and there was a sign outside the bar, and they said it was in this bar where Crick and Watson finally first came up with their DNA helix, the double helix DNA. But the bottom line, Crick, one of the most influential, famous scientists of the 20th century, adamant atheist, hard-nosed atheist, but he realized the impossibility of life forming by chance. He just said, it couldn't have happened. So Crick, and it's funny, it was a hilarious article, you'd read because it was written by a secular writer, obviously. Crick believed in what they call the panspermia theory. It was the idea that life began in another part of the universe and was brought to the Earth. And Crick believes that space aliens came to the Earth and seeded life on Earth. And that's how life began. And again, it was so funny because this article, and it was Atlantic Monthly, you could tell the frustration of the author. He says, so the 20th century's greatest scientist, one of them believes that aliens came in spaceships and created life on Earth. And yet that, of course, even if you accepted that, fine, you want to accept that. But what's the problem with that? Where do the aliens come from? Okay, so again, to me, it seems so much simpler, a creator God. So you got the cosmological argument, the teleological argument, and then you get the argument again for morality. It's just awfully hard to see how we could be moral beings. And again, if every human being believes something, say, as I said, the murder of anybody with one quarter Jewish blood is moral, is right, because everybody believes it's right, how could it be wrong? And if you got a problem with that, it seems like the only logical explanation is something transcending that. And then if there is no God, ultimately our lives are meaningless. And while that's certainly a logical possibility in the sense that nothing logically demands that our lives have meaning, there just seems to be too much purpose, too much meaning all around us and everywhere, purpose for us as humans to ultimately end in purposelessness. And again, Brian McGee, Confessions of a Philosopher. If you could find that book, you'll read, you know, I'm paid to say this stuff, basically, okay? But you read this guy. Most eloquent description I've ever read of what death does to denude life of all meaning and all purpose without a God. You can read in Brian McGee's writings. And then you got the Bible and the prophecies in the Bible that in so many ways seem to me could only be explained through an omniscient God. Okay, anyway, these are some of the reasons why I believe in God. And I contend that belief in God is the most logical and rational explanation for the reality we find ourselves in. Is it absolutely foolproof? Well, again, I'm sorry, there's nothing that's foolproof. There's nothing is foolproof. I just, again, I read a lot of philosophy. And it can, if you're not careful, totally screw your brain up. There's some who think it already has. But in the end, there's a certain amount of contingency in everything we believe. And I like this text, of course, but without faith, it is impossible to please him. For he that comes to God must believe that he is, and that he is a rewarder of them that diligently seek him. He who comes to God must believe that he is. And as I've just tried to show here, we have good reasons, logical reasons, for indeed believing that he is. In fact, I believe the reasons and the logic for belief in God work so much better. We're on much solid logical grounds than for belief that no God exists. Okay, well, I got 1 minute left. 10:15, this is supposed to stop. All right, anybody quick? Anybody got a quick question on anything at all? Yeah, I'm going to tell my conversion it's the last talk. My next talk, Ivan's Children, I'm going to deal with, okay, you got all these good arguments. I think good arguments for the existence of God. But they run into one big problem that none of them answer. None of them answer. In fact, they make it more difficult. And that is the question of evil. Okay? You could take all these arguments, and that's fine, and I think they work, but they don't answer the question of evil. And for many people, that's the biggest problem. And that's what my next talk, Ivan's Children, is going to attempt to deal with, is the question. Because that's fine. Okay, you got God exists. Then I read the other day where someone said, I'd rather believe there wasn't a God than believe that, you know, there was a God who has allowed what we experience here to happen. Anyway, well, let's pray. Time is up. Anyway. Lord, we come to you and realizing that we do need to live by faith. And again, I thank you that faith isn't blind. I thank you for all the reasons that we have. Ultimately, though, Lord, there are always going to be questions. There are always going to be things we don't fully understand. But I'm thankful for all the evidence that you have given us. And I pray that each of us will take the reasons we have for faith. And we will cultivate them. And we will nurture faith. And we will think faith. And we will talk faith. And we will just live, most importantly, live out our faith. Because truly, by living it, do we experience you deeper. Again, I thank you for all the reasons that we have for believing. Help us with our doubts. They're natural. We all have them. We all struggle with them at times. But doubt can be the thing which pushes us to dig deeper and further and to seek you with all our hearts. And you promise, and you shall seek me and find me when you search for me with all your heart. In the name of Jesus, I pray.
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4: Hello, friends. Would you like to hear an amazing fact? In August 2013, Tony Yale was declared dead when his heart stopped beating for 45 minutes. After heroic efforts failed to revive the 37-year-old diesel mechanic, nurses invited the family in to see the body and to bid farewell. That's when Yale's distraught teenage son, Lawrence, told his father, "Dad, you're not going to die today." Suddenly, he noticed a flicker on the heart monitor. Dr. Raja Nazir, his cardiologist at Kettering Medical Center, told ABC News, "I thought we'd better make another effort to revive him." Incredibly, the effort succeeded, and he soon had a normal heartbeat. Tony was back home in a few days, having no physical side effects from the experience, and then returned to work. Doctors think it might have been a viral infection. Tony's wife, Melissa, said she, Lawrence, and the people from their church who were praying were certain they witnessed a miracle. Even the doctor used the word miracle to describe what occurred. The other interesting fact is that Tony Yale had absolutely no memory of the entire ordeal from when he went to bed on August 4 until he woke up in the hospital. So why is it so many people claim supernatural visions when they have a near-death experience? Stay with us, friends. We're going to learn more on this edition of Bible Answers Live.
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5: And my name is Jean Ross. Good evening, friends, and Pastor Doug, as we always do, let's start the program with prayer. Dear Father, once again, we are grateful for the opportunity to open up your word and study together. And we do pray that you would be with us here in the studio as we open the Bible and study and be with those who are listening, wherever they might be, in their car or at home. And we pray, Lord, that we would, by your grace, be able to bring some clearer understanding to your word, for we ask this in Jesus' name. Amen.
4: Amen.
5: Well, Pastor Doug, you opened the program by talking about one of those near-death experiences, and this one in particular is rather remarkable, where his heart stopped not just for a few minutes, but for an extended period of time. What, about 40 minutes?
4: Well, they say 45 minutes. 45 minutes. His wife, who is a nurse, woke up in the morning, noticed he wasn't breathing, had no heartbeat. She called 911. They sent paramedics, tried to revive him all the way to the hospital, worked on him for half an hour at the hospital, And they said, you know, eventually you have to just call it. You say there's nothing. They zapped him. They gave him the adrenaline. They did everything they do on their code cart. And he just said, well, better let the family say goodbye. And when the son came in, he pointed and shouted at his father, Dad, you can't die today. Of course, he was just distraught. And then there was a little beep on the monitor. And he said, look, I saw something. And a minute later, it did it again. They said, wow, what was that? And so they thought there's a flicker. And they went to work on him, and soon they got his heart going again.
5: And the amazing thing is there was no negative results.
4: It's incredible. He had no, usually there's all kinds of pain and aches from the chest compressions and from the drugs, and no heart damage, no cholesterol. He had no heart disease. He was 37. Woke up and said, I feel fine. And so the doctor said, this is a miracle. He'd never seen that before. But the thing that was really interesting is usually you hear a story about that, someone about that long, and the news is then going to say, and he went to heaven for half an hour and came back and he saw everybody, or he went to hell and came back and wrote a book and did a bunch of videos. And we forget there's so many people that when they die, they don't have these near-death experiences. But why do so many people have these experiences? Now, I don't want to discount that someone may, you know, the Lord could speak to him through a dream or vision. God could do that for anyone. But I know people that are getting their theology about death from somebody's near-death experience. But science has done a number of studies where they've shown that when a person's heart stops beating and their brain is robbed of oxygen, it is extremely common for them to hallucinate. A few things cause it. Actually, the dying of brain cells causes hallucinations, they've discovered. And when pilots pull too many G's, they can pass out because there's not enough blood to the brain. It's very common. As a matter of fact, they studied 1,000 cases, and these pilots that pass out when the pilot is pulling too many G's, the co-pilot's in the back, and he doesn't have his pressure suit up, and he loses consciousness. And they have euphoria, tunnel vision, out-of-body experiences, dreamlets, beautiful places. And they go through all out of the, they see old friends and have conversations, and it's almost identical to people who say, well, I had an experience. Now, the interesting thing is, around the world, when people have near-death experiences, people in America who have a Christian background, they often have a Christian-themed near-death experience. They see Jesus and whatever, you know. People in India, they might see Krishna. And if you go to Thailand, they say, oh, yeah, I nearly died and Buddha spoke to me. And it's like whatever's already in their brain, they hallucinate with. I'm just appealing to our friends out there. When you want to find out what happens when a person dies, please do not base your theology on somebody's experience when they die on the operating table or in a car accident or whatever, you know, the situation might be, because we don't get our theology from somebody has a dream and writes a book or says, I had this experience, because they all contradict each other. And some people have a near-death experience and they say, I was in a tunnel and there were two lights and there's a blue light and this voice says, if you want to be a boy in your next life, you go through this door and then you go through the pink door if you want to be a girl. And people have all kinds of crazy dreams. So don't get your theology from someone's near-death experience. And if you want to know more about it, we've got a premium offer. Listen up, because we haven't offered this before.
5: We've got a magazine. It's a new one that Amazing Facts developed, and it's dealing with the subject of what happens when a person dies. It's called The Afterlife Mystery. And then the subtitle is Decoding Death, Hell, and Eternal Life. And as Pastor Doug mentioned, we haven't offered this for free before, but we're doing that this evening. So if you'd like to learn more about this important subject, especially Pastor Doug, this time of the year, we're coming up on October 31, of course, Halloween, and there's a lot of discussions about ghosts and death and what happens when a person dies. Well, this magazine addresses these from a biblical perspective. What does the Bible say on the subject? It's called The Afterlife Mystery, and we'll be happy to send it to anyone who calls and asks. The number is 800-835-6747. That is our resource phone line. Just call that number and ask for our free offer tonight. It's called The Afterlife Mystery, the magazine. One more time, that's 800-835-6747. And if you have a Bible question, our phone line to the studio is 800-463-7297. And with that, we're going to go to our first caller this evening. We've got Chris listening in Florida. Chris, welcome to the program.
6: Thank you so much, Pastor. Good evening.
4: Evening. Thanks for calling.
6: I just have a question about Bible translation. You know, King James Version from 1611, right?
4: Right.
6: Versus Douay-Rheims 1602, whatever it was, which one is more accurate and which one we should go by?
4: You said the King James, and what was the other version you mentioned?
6: The Douay-Rheims version.
4: Yeah, that's the Catholic Bible. Well, I would go with the King James if it's a choice between the two, because the Douay or the Catholic Bible has a number of what we would call apocryphal books that are included that are not in the traditional Christian or Protestant. They're viewed as suspicious. They're books that are not referenced by any other Bible author. They seem to appear in history. Now, the Maccabees has some good historical information, but I'm talking about some of the other apocryphal books that you find between the Testaments. So I would stick with the King James Version. King James, New King James, they come from the Textus Receptus. Those would be your, I think, your safer versions.
6: But Martin Luther King translated Romans. It's a part of King James Version, right?
4: Yeah, now you don't mean Martin Luther King. He's the preacher. You mean Martin Luther. Martin Luther did a German translation of Romans. The Book of Romans that we have in our English Bibles, I think it's based upon Wycliffe and Tyndale's early translations, and the King James translators expanded on that. But, you know, Pastor Ross, I think we've got a book that talks about the Bible that would be happy to send a free copy to Chris.
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9: Hi, Pastor Doug, Pastor John. How are you this evening?
4: Doing great.
9: Great. I have a question. I wanted to know, I'm reading the King James Version Bible, and I wanted to know if you can explain Deuteronomy chapter 23, verse 2.
4: Yeah, it says there that someone of illegitimate birth shall not enter the assembly of the Lord, even to the 10th generation. None of his descendants shall enter the assembly of the Lord. You're wondering, why would it say that someone who's illegitimate, it's not their fault? Why should they not be able to enter the assembly of the Lord, and even for generations?
9: Right.
4: Well, I've wondered about that, just to be honest. I think the reason that God did that is he was emphasizing to the people how important it was to have the marriage covenant. That as soon as society starts to act like it doesn't matter, then it sends a message to parents. But the parents' decision, or a man and a woman's decision to procreate outside of marriage, has ramifications even for the children. Now, there's no record. You know, there's some pretty stern ideals that you find in Deuteronomy, then you don't later see any record of it being enforced. For example, it says a Moabite was not to enter the congregation of the Lord. Well, Ruth was a Moabite. And, of course, her grandson, great-grandson was David. And he built a temple. And then Jephthah, who was illegitimate, he was a judge. So I think God is sending a signal here that when they came to the temple, and this may be more specifically, Pastor Ross, talking about the people who are to be participating in the sacrifice, because they had some pretty strong rules regarding the Levites. But I have to take a look at that. Yeah, it's a good question, Bill. God was saying, you know, he felt very strongly about families, parents making that decision to procreate outside of a family could have ramifications for the offspring.
9: I see. All right, thank you.
4: All right, thanks a lot.
5: Next caller that we have is Travis, listening from South Carolina. Travis, welcome to the program.
10: Thank you, appreciate it. Good evening.
4: Hi.
10: My question, Pastor Doug, is directed towards you. I was watching Prophecy Code a couple of weeks ago, and I heard something that I'd never heard before. And you said that the American Indians also observed a seven-day week, or had a seven-day week, and that the seventh day they called God's Day. And I was wondering where I could learn more about that.
4: Yeah, well, it wasn't all the Indians. There were hundreds of tribes, maybe thousands in North America. But I worked for about a year and a half with the Navajo. I think it was actually the Sioux, a Sioux that told me before the Navajo used the word Belagana for a white person. Before the Belagana came, that says we had a seven-day week. Because they would divide up the month in four parts. And it technically, because they did it by the moon, and you got about 28 days in the lunar cycle, 4 times 7. But it's not exactly 28. But they just rounded it out, and they would divide up their month in sets of 7. Now, like I said, you go down to the Inca, you're going to find different calendars, and if you talk to the Aztec, but there were American Indian tribes that had a 7-day week. So if you want to know more about it, I just say search the internet, and hopefully you can find something there.
10: Okay, appreciate it.
4: All right, hey, thanks a lot.
10: You're welcome. Thank you.
4: Uh-huh.
11: In 6 days, God created the heavens and the earth. For thousands of years, man has worshipped God on the seventh day of the week. Now, each week, millions of people worship on the first day. What happened? Why did God create a day of rest? Does it really matter what day we worship? Who is behind this great shift? Discover the truth behind God's law and how it was changed. 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
5: Next caller that we have is, let's go to Calvin in Thousand Oaks, California. Calvin, welcome to the program.
12: Well, hello. Thank you for taking my call. I just had a question on 1 John chapter 5, verse 16.
4: Okay, we're going there.
12: Alrighty.
4: And your question is?
12: Okay, so in the verse, it mentions something about that there is a sin that does not lead to death. But then in Romans chapter 6, verse 23, it says, for the wages of sin is death. And so I was just wanting to understand that verse a little bit more.
4: Even though it says the wages for sin are death, we can be forgiven for most sin. The Bible says there is one sin, the blasphemy against the Holy Spirit, for which there is no forgiveness. If we grieve away the Holy Spirit, we lose the capacity to repent, and then there's no forgiveness. And this is a tough verse, but I think most people are thinking, and scholars, that John is referencing here the unpardonable sin. And when a person commits the unpardonable sin, he said, you don't even need to pray about it. You know, that person, there's some people that have just totally rejected the Lord. You know, it's like the Pharaoh of Egypt. He just hardened his heart and grieved away the Holy Spirit. King Saul, God would not speak to him anymore. And he ended up killing himself. Jesus told Judas it would be better that that man was not born, because he finally, you know, even though Jesus went to wash his feet, he walked out and betrayed Christ. Well, a person can get to the point where they reach that point of no return. Most people listening right now have not done that, because you usually have no appetite for spiritual things at that point.
12: Mm-hmm. Okay. I see. So it's speaking of...
4: I think it's talking about the unpardonable sin. And I was just going to say that if you'd like, I have a book I can send you, and it's called, you know, What is the Unpardonable Sin? And I think it references this verse in there. If you'd like a free copy.
5: All right. Thanks for your call, Calvin. The number to call is 800-835-6747. That is the resource phone line. And ask for the book, What is the Unpardonable Sin? Again, that's 800. This is for anyone. 835-6747. And ask for the book called What is the Unpardonable Sin? Our next caller that we have is Ruth Ann, listening from Michigan. Ruth Ann, welcome to the program.
13: Oh, thanks. This is like the second time I called in a couple of years.
4: Well, thanks for calling.
13: You know, I read the Bible. I try to read it like about an hour at night, because that's when it's the best time for me to read the Bible. But I keep running across 7 and 70. Can you tell me what that means?
4: You know, I saw your question. The screeners put it up here, and I typed in the number 7 into my computerized Bible. And the number seven appears 461 times in the Bible. So you are right. It is.
13: Oh, really?
4: Yeah, it is the most commonly repeated number in the Bible. Of course, you find it in Genesis. God makes the world in 7 days.
13: Right.
4: And then the number seven appears all the way through Revelation, where the last book in the Bible has got seven churches, seven trumpets, seven plagues, seven thunder, seven eyes, seven horns. That's just the beginning.
5: Seven seals.
4: Yeah, a lot of sevens. Seven heads on the beast and
5: seven plagues.
13: Oh, I forgot about that one.
4: Okay, we're going to try and up each other too. I guess more sevens out of Revelation. It's a number that represents a complete cycle. It's God's like perfect cycle. You get the week, 7 days. God seems to always do things in a complete cycle of seven. And he even said with forgiveness, you forgive 70 times seven in that parable in Matthew 18. Yeah, and 70, you know, it's 10 times seven. The other numbers that appear frequently you're going to run into are 12, 10, 3, and I think 40. You got like 40, a generation, a lot of 40s in the Bible. That represents a generation. 12 represents the church.
13: Oh, okay. Oh, I didn't know that.
4: You know what? I think if you look at our, we've got a website called Bible Universe, and if you go there, we've actually got a section, a tab that says Numbers in the Bible. There's a whole study on numbers in the Bible and what they mean. Take a look at Bible Universe, and you'll find that there.
13: Thank you very much.
4: All right. Thanks, Ruth Ann. Appreciate your call.
13: Okay. Have a blessed evening.
4: You too.
13: Bye-bye.
5: Next call that we have is, we've got Michael listening in Miami, Florida. Michael, welcome to the program.
14: Hello, can you hear me?
4: Loud and clear. How are you doing?
14: All right, great. So, yeah, I suppose I got a bit of a preface to my question. I've sort of been in this place lately in my spirituality, I guess I can say, where I'm not entirely certain of how much of my faith, because I basically grew up in the church, I'm not entirely sure how much of my faith is based on, like, true personal conviction, as opposed to being based on just living, I guess what you can say, like, off of what people taught me to live, like, you know, just claiming to believe in something just because I was taught to believe in it.
4: Mm-hmm.
14: And I suppose off of that basis, there's really like a whole litany of questions that I could ask, but the one that's been on my mind lately because of where I am in school, I'm a college student, a senior, that is, and I wanted to ask about Christians and movies, because I'm a visual effects student, and the career path I can see developing for myself is really toward the line of cinematic visual effects. And I've always also had like a great interest in, like, you know, fiction and I'll just be upfront with it, like comic book type movies and stuff like that. I know there's usually this aversion, I think, in certain Christian circles about like the violence and all the other stuff that's in there. But I'm always, like, sometimes I'm wondering, like, is it just that a movie depicts violence or depicts certain things that makes it wrong or bad? Because, I mean, like, in a story, there's, you know, I'm not entirely sure if there should be some aversion to depicting things like violence, or because that's a part of reality, I suppose, at least for us now. And, yeah, you know, I suppose I could approach this question many different ways, but I'm just curious as to what your take is on movies and that sort of line of work.
4: Yeah, well, you've asked some good questions. Let me just divvy up your question if I can. First of all, on the technical side, there's no question that God can communicate through the medium of film or digital or movies. We've actually got a motion graphic employee here at Amazing Facts, and we created a recent DVD.
5: Kingdoms in Time.
4: And yeah, we use motion graphics, and I've got a TV. But most of the TV programming, I wouldn't recommend. But a TV, like a book, most books are not good, but there are some good books. The Bible's a book. It's a medium of communication. Most of what you'll hear on the radio is probably nonsense, but you can hear Christian radio. The movie industry, that technology can be used to communicate truth. Most of what's out there is not good. I don't go to movies because, for one thing, I don't think it's a good witness. They're expensive, and most of what you would see there, it's not good. And if there is something good, it usually comes out a little later in a lot cheaper format. The heart of your question, there's several important issues. Bottom line is, the Bible says, whatever things are pure, noble, just, lovely, of good report, you have to apply that test there in Philippians to say, you know, is what I'm creating, looking at, is it something that Jesus will bless? Is it good? you know, just apply that. It's not because of, you know, some church traditions are great, but you want to really back it up with a biblical principle. And I think holiness would be the principle you would apply to whatever you do. Hey, thank you, Michael. We're going to try and squeeze in one more call before our mid-program break. Pastor Ross, can we do it?
5: Yes, we've got, let's go to Sarah in Sacramento. Sarah, welcome to the program.
15: Hi, thanks for taking my call.
4: Yeah, and your question?
15: My question is, so I know that you can be like 100% filled with God, but I know that he also says that it's not good for man to be alone, and so he created Eve for Adam. So does that mean, like, if you don't get married, are you always kind of like missing something? Did God see that there was something missing, and so he created Eve, or?
4: Well, it, you know, certainly there was something missing if God wanted them to procreate, because that only happens through a partnership. But there are a lot of great people that were spirit-filled and complete through the Bible that were not married, you know, going from Daniel to the Apostle Paul to Jesus. You know, in the normal order of things, for a family, it's best rounded out with the father and the mother. I think any father who's missing a mother will say, you know, this is difficult to raise children, or vice versa, a woman without the husband around. My mom largely raised my brother and I without my dad's help, at least his presence. Yeah, it's, so that's part of God's perfect plan, but I don't know that, it, you know, when we have the Lord, he fills whatever vacuum there might be missing in a relationship. That doesn't mean, yeah, you know, obviously God creates people with a desire for that kind of companionship.
15: Right.
4: But it doesn't mean they can't be complete without it.
15: Right.
4: Keep in mind, in heaven, Jesus said they'll neither marry nor given in marriage, and they're going to feel 100% fulfilled.
15: Right. Okay, great. Thank you.
4: All right. Hey, thanks so much. You know, Pastor Russ, I don't know if we'd be able to get in another call. Maybe we could mention our free offer again that we're making available tonight.
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4: I want to remind everybody that you'll notice we dedicate our time to answering questions. 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
2: With SRN News, I'm Keith Peters in Washington. Police say three men were killed in a shooting at a San Diego mosque Monday, and both suspects are dead. Both suspects are believed to be teens, and the case is considered to be a hate crime. The shooting happened at the Islamic Center of San Diego, the largest mosque in San Diego County, which is about 9 miles north of downtown San Diego. It's the largest mosque in San Diego County, according to its website. There's been a significant ruling in Luigi Mangione's upcoming state trial in the UnitedHealthcare CEO murder.
3: A gun and a notebook, the prosecutors say, link Luigi Mangione to the killing of UnitedHealthcare CEO Brian Thompson, can be used as evidence at his state murder trial. The judge's ruling Monday partially rejects a defense argument that those items were seized illegally at a Pennsylvania McDonald's where he was arrested before a search warrant was obtained. It's a major win for the Manhattan DA, enabling them to show the jury the possible murder weapon and evidence, they say, points to motive. But the judge ruled other evidence found during an initial search of Mangione's backpack must be suppressed. Julie Walker, New York.
2: President Trump says he's holding off on a military strike on Iran planned for Tuesday because serious negotiations are underway. Trump's announcement in a social media post Monday came as he had threatened the clock was ticking for Iran to strike a deal or fighting would renew after a fragile ceasefire. The president did not offer details about the planned attack, but said he instructed the U.S. military to be prepared to go forward with a full, large-scale assault of Iran on a moment's notice in the events that an acceptable deal is not reached. On Wall Street, the Dow up by 159 points, the Nasdaq dropped 134, the S&P lower by 5. This is SRN News. To honor America's 250th birthday, SRN News is launching a new series focused on faith and freedom in our nation. Pastor Alan Jackson of World Outreach Church tells why he believes America is such a special country.
4: Well, I think it's our Christian heritage. We've never been a uniquely Christian nation in that we've always been a nation of diversity. There have been many faiths expressed here. But the values that shaped our nation, our legal documents, our founding documents, our educational system, our legal system, were all derived from a Judeo-Christian worldview. And that's resulted in the greatest liberty and freedom and self-government the world has ever known. And it has brought the blessings of God. We don't look the same. We don't have the same accent. We're a nation of immigrants. We're a melting pot. But those values have bound us together. And I think we're at a tipping point. I'm deeply offended by people that say those Christian values should not be a part of our story. How dare they say to us that our biblical worldview doesn't have a place in the marketplace today? It's our heritage, and I will not relent. It is what shaped this nation, and we've got to find the courage to go back and tell the truth.
2: 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Here's the Wall Street Business Report.
5: The Supreme Court has rejected appeals from pharmaceutical companies that object to negotiating Medicare drug prices with the federal government.
6: The justices gave no comment in leaving in place rulings from the Federal Appeals Court in Philadelphia that dismissed the drug manufacturers' claims. The negotiation program was created as part of the 2022 Inflation Reduction Act. The law requires the government to negotiate prices for certain high-cost drugs in the federal insurance program.
5: And that is Marcella Sanchez reporting. Nextra Energy seeking to acquire Dominion Energy in an all-stock deal. It would be valued at about $67 billion, one of the biggest proposed mergers so far this year. It would create the world's biggest regulated electric utility business by market capitalization. Mixed bag on Wall Street at the closing bell. The Dow up 159, the Nasdaq down 134. For the Wall Street Business Report, I'm Bob Agnew.
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8: 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I'm Dr. John Westerdahl. 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But before we get into today's exciting topic, let's hear the latest research and news affecting our health and longevity today.
7: Dr. Westerdahl presents the Health and Longevity News and Research Update, bringing you the most pertinent and important information about your health and longevity.
8: Well, fruit takes a bite out of diabetes risk. Eating more fruit, particularly apples, grapes, and blueberries, meant lower type 2 diabetes risk, according to findings from a longitudinal observational study. Each additional 3 servings per week of whole fruit was associated with a significant 2% lower odds of type 2 diabetes incidence after adjustment for other dietary, lifestyle, and personal risk factors. This study was done by Harvard School of Public Health and Brigham and Women's Hospital in Boston. The scientists found that the advantage was greatest with blueberries at 26% lower odds per serving a week, the researchers reported in the British Medical Journal. Well, avocados are recommended for a heart-healthy diet and lower your risk of cancer. Andrea Reeser, nutrition manager at the Cancer Treatment Centers of America, says avocados are good for heart health and cancer prevention. Avocados are actually very high in vitamin E and lutein, which is a carotenoid that has been shown to lower the risk of breast cancer and prostate cancer. The fruit is also high in monounsaturated fatty acids, which have been shown to prevent heart disease. It actually lowers your bad cholesterol and increases your good cholesterol. Those who are looking to take care of their skin or eyes would also do well to eat avocados, which are high in copper. Copper is overall good for our skin health and eye health, and the micronutrient is not found in many other foods. Although avocados are high in calories, a serving of an apple has about 65 calories and a serving of avocado has about 145, the nutrients in each serving outweighs the risk of the extra calories. Reeser added that the fruit is on the clean 15 list, or the list of fruits and vegetables that have the lowest pesticide residues. The fruit's versatility makes it easy to use. It can be used in salads, added to soups, spreads on sandwiches, made into guacamole, or just eaten by itself. The Cancer Treatment Centers of America often recommends that their patients add avocados to their diets. Well, tartness puts cherries on top. While sweet cherries are nutritious and delicious, the unique health-promoting power of tart cherries is linked to heart health, relief of joint and muscle pain, exercise recovery, and even the prevention of insomnia. The deep red pigment in tart cherries contains antioxidants called anthocyanins. These compounds have anti-inflammatory and analgesic properties, which studies show can help reduce arthritis and joint pain, according to Wendy Brazilian, author of The Superfoods RX Diet. Now, what about insomnia? Tart cherries contain melatonin, and research shows that drinking a cup of tart cherry juice twice a day for 2 weeks helps subjects sleep better. Well, jujube seed extract boosts antioxidant defense. In traditional Chinese medicine, the jujube fruit has been recommended as a treatment for a variety of health conditions. These beneficial effects are believed to be due to its impressive array of antioxidant compounds, including flavonoids, phenolics, and vitamin C. The antioxidant potency of jujube seed extract provides an excellent tool for guarding the skin against free radical damage, particularly in the sensitive area around the eyes. Although free radicals are a normal product of cellular metabolism, excessive production of these molecules can overwhelm the antioxidant system in place to counteract them and leave vital skin proteins in the cell vulnerable to attack. jujube seed extract strengthens the antioxidant protection system and inhibits the occurrence of damaged proteins by neutralizing free radicals. Another skin benefit of jujube seed extract can be attributed to its tonic effects, which helps revitalize the skin and ensure a more vibrant, healthier look. We'll be right back after this short break.
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8: And our question for today is, what do you think of using meal replacements to help with weight loss? Well, I think that using well-balanced, scientifically formulated meal replacements can be very effective in helping overweight individuals to achieve their ideal or desired weight. Good meal replacements help individuals keep their daily caloric intake under control while offering balanced nutrition. Now today we are going to have Dr. Wayne Scott Anderson as our featured guest on the program, and he is the co-founder of the Take Shape for Life program, which uses MediFast meal replacements to help people lose their weight. And I recommend the MediFast soy protein and vegetarian meal replacements. These used in conjunction with one healthy, whole food, plant-based, lean and green meal each day is a great plan for weight loss. And you can go to our store section on our website at healthandlongevityradio.com to get more information about these meal replacement foods.
10: And now, Health and Longevity's special feature, where Dr. Westerdahl interviews leading experts and personalities on vital topics important to your health and longevity.
8: Our featured guest today on Health and Longevity is Dr. Wayne Scott Anderson. Dr. Anderson is one of the foremost authorities in nutritional intervention and lifestyle management, and has devoted his career to forging into the new territory in creating optimal health through a comprehensive approach. His insatiable desire to actually help people create health in their lives has put him in position to lead a revolution in healthcare. Unlike those focused on disease or even prevention, Dr. Anderson's innovative approach is to promote real-life ways to helping people break through the logistical, psychological barriers that prevent them from optimizing their health. He is the best-selling author of the groundbreaking book, Dr. A's Habits of Health, and his second book, Living a Longer, Healthier Life, has built a lifestyle program that has helped over 100,000 people change their perspective on what it takes to create health in their lives. Featured on Good Morning America, Dr. Anderson is lecturing internationally on how you can overcome the obesity epidemic and redirect healthcare system to focus on health. Dr. Anderson is the 10th board-certified physician in critical care in medicine. He has helped pioneer the emerging subspecialty of intensive care medicine and has served as director of critical care medicine at Glenview Medical Center. Now co-founder of Take Shape for Life, Dr. Anderson has built an integrative support system that helps people make the necessary changes in their lifestyle to create optimal health, using a team approach of health professionals working with health coaches. Dr. Anderson is also the medical director of MediFast and has authored a brand new book called Discover Your Optimal Health, The Guide to Taking Control of Your Weight, your vitality, and your life. Well, Dr. Anderson, thank you for being with us today on Health and Longevity.
11: Well, Dr. Westerdahl, thank you so much for having me. I'm very excited. Any opportunity I have to reach out and help your listeners understand the importance of health and show them some different ways to make it, it's just my pleasure.
8: Well, you know, first of all, we're going to talk about your book today, but I want to get into looking where we are today, and you describe it as our unhealthy world. Tell us what our unhealthy world is all about.
11: Well, I actually, you know, make the analogy of a fishbowl. Basically, you know, when you buy a brand new goldfish as a kid growing up and you put it in that traditional looking bowl and the water's clear, if you leave the fish alone, you know, over time that water gets cloudy and the fish eventually gets sick, and then there's your Goldie the goldfish upside down, you know, dead as a doornail. And even though that's a little brutal, it really puts in perspective living in the obesogenic world we live in. We live in a time when our world is full of energy-dense food. We don't move our bodies very much. We're stressed out to the max. And everyone's trying to get us to eat and move less, and we're tremendously stressed. So with that, that's really counter to how we were designed years ago. We were hunters and gatherers. We worked very hard. Our food was energy sparse and nutrient dense, and because we had to work hard for it, we were very lean. We were healthy. We didn't live long because we would get an infection or get eaten by a saber-toothed tiger. But to that point, we were really in a pretty healthy state. Unfortunately, as you fast forward, our design and the way we're hardwired is to serve and store energy, and that doesn't bode well. If you're not mindful, if you don't become aware of your surroundings, you're more likely to do things that are going to lead you towards sickness and eventually disease and death.
8: Well, you know, you're talking in the title here, optimal health, and I don't think people know today what real health is. How do you define optimal health?
11: Well, that's a really great question, John, and I have a very specific meaning for calling it optimal health. You know, people may say, gosh, I'm 50 pounds or 100 pounds overweight. I know I'm not optimal. I can't even imagine what that looks like. But what really, why I focus on optimal health is because optimal is different for each and every one of us. It's to become as good as we can be with what we've got. Now, if you're 20 years old and you're a marathon runner, optimal for yourself would look different than it is if you're an 80 and had two open-heart operations. But the whole point is we can, by changing our daily choices and focusing on making health a priority, we can become as good as we can be with what we've got. And it's amazing whether you are that marathon runner or you are 80 years old, fundamentally, by making the decision that health is important, awakening that desire, and then putting you on a blueprint, a path to maximize your health, people can tremendously almost transcend and transform themselves, John. In fact, you know, diabetics that are on three or four medicines can come off those medicines, live a vibrant life. There's nothing that says that just because you have a disease state that you can't minimize its expression by focusing on your daily choices. It literally makes all the difference in the world.
8: Well, we know making choices is the key to good health, and making the proper good choices, I should say. But why does it seem so difficult for people to follow a really healthy lifestyle?
11: Well, it starts from first understanding how important it is. You know, the book that we're going to talk about a little bit, the new book that I just wrote called Discover Your Optimal Health, really focuses on awakening people's desire for health. It starts off by people understanding where they are on the health continuum. People don't realize, you know, how really unhealthy they really are. And then the second part after, so I have them do a little questionnaire. And then the second part is I have them do a questionnaire on their daily choices. 95%, if you look at the culmination of our daily choices, 95% of us are literally on a path towards non-sick and eventually sickness and disease. And many of us aren't even aware of that. And if we are aware, we're kind of in denial because we think that the logistics and the psychological barriers are too hard to overcome. So we kind of just go into almost that denial phase where we say, you know what, you got to die of something, or my parents were heavy, or whatever it is that they rationalize and take the easy way out. Because most people have tried dieting before, John. 85% of people that diet gain their weight back within 2 years. So that's obviously not a very successful way of approaching this. So what we want to do first is have people aware about how important their health is, and then beyond that, then focus in baby steps of all the things they can do to give them both the strategy, the skills, the support, and the tools necessary so they can move forward and actually create optimal health in their own life.
8: Well, give us some ideas on how we can create a healthy new world.
11: Well, it starts with making the decision. I just can't overemphasize how critical that is. If you're looking for a technique or somebody outside of you to get you healthy, it's just not going to work long term. And that's why dieting and these techniques, you know, people see on TV, they try and they buy this stuff, some ridiculous stuff you can sprinkle on your food, you know, stuff looking for all these things, when they all know, they really know inside that, you know what, that they're not going to work long term. And these gimmicks never work. And so the internet is full of people trying to sell you something. But if you make the decision and understand, so how I start off is by really bringing in perspective is that most of us aren't as healthy as we need to be. The medical delivery system, we're not like a car that you can take into the repair shop and fix. In fact, the medical delivery system in this country is really about reacting to disease. It's not about helping you create health. So the other part is the inconvenience of making the decisions that support health are a lot easier to make now than the inconvenience of disease later on in your life. And so people don't realize that as a critical care physician, you know, I saw the end point of unhealthy lifestyles. And, you know, when you're sick and you're not feeling well and you've got to go to the doctor multiple times a month, where you have to take a bunch of medicines and you're hooked up to a CPAP machine or all these other things that are all the result of your body decompensating because of unhealthy choices, it really, really should start mattering to you. You know, I make an analogy, John, but in the Australia, what they've done now, because another issue of choice is smoking cigarettes, and in Australia, they've made it so blatant that you really have to be living under a rock to not know how unhealthy cigarette smoking is. They've actually taken the cartons, the individual packs of cigarettes, and rather than having these bold, sexy labels on them that entice young people to use them, they put a gangrenous foot on there and say, this will happen as a result of smoking. Yeah. Well, you know, obviously we're not at a point where we want to put that on our French fries at our fast food place, but it's the understanding first that you are, over time, whether you have a cheeseburger for lunch today or a salad, will not matter detectably today, but over time it will make all the difference in the world.
8: Well, let's talk about you specialize and have done a lot of work, of course, in weight loss and weight management. You have a chapter here, Discover the Habits of Healthy Weight Loss. Let's go over some of those principles.
11: Okay, well, in two parts. The first part is understanding that it, as an adult, it is virtually impossible to reach a healthy weight with just exercise alone. We're just, in fact, with women, there's a mechanism called compensation where when you exercise, you actually increase your hunger. And as a whole, unfortunately, women struggle with that because then they go out and they end up eating more calories. And it is very easy to out-eat any exercise because if you think about it, a marathon, which is a intense conditioned response, it burns 2,600 calories. That run that takes hours burns 2,600 calories, and yet a pound of fat is 3,500 calories. So you simply by making the wrong choices and having 100 calories more per day, you can, in a very short period of time, gain 5 to 10 pounds of fat. So I think the first part starts with healthy eating is understand that lowering your total caloric intake is critical to lose weight as an adult. Kids can, because they have a very high metabolic rate and they're very active, they can with exercise by increasing their activity. But for most of adults, what needs focus is on the energy inside of the equation. So what I've used for years, I find it very effective. In the beginning, people try to make healthier choices and they cut down on their salad dressing and they do some of the things, but as a whole, because they've gathered this fat around their middle, this visceral adiposity, as we call it in medicine, which every pound, as I mentioned, is 3,500 calories. If you're 30 pounds overweight, you have 145,000 extra calories. So unless you do something more significant, it's very difficult to lose that weight. So that's where I've used meal replacements. As you mentioned earlier, I'm the medical director of a company called MetaFast.
8: Right.
11: And I created Take Shape for Life, which is the lifestyle coaching division. But basically, meal replacements we found to be very efficacious. They cost more than regular food. You lose 2 to 5 pounds in the first couple weeks and 1 to 2 pounds after that. What's nice about it, you eat every 3 hours. You can, our particular products, they're soups, chilies, bars, shakes, all the things that you like to eat. You eat every 3 hours. It's easy to fix. It's not time intrusive. It takes a minute to prepare them. And then you have one healthy lean and green meal, which is a nice piece of fish or poultry or, along with a green salad or broccoli or a nice green vegetable. And you'll lose this weight safely, quickly. And while you're losing the weight, I teach people in the Habits of Health system how to use the green areas. In other words, the green charts, and if you stay in the deep green colors, which are low glycemic foods, you can go to the grocery store, you can go to a restaurant. By using the visual analog and the plate size, we now teach you portion control over time. So by the time you reach your healthy weight using the meal replacement, you're now learning for the rest of your life how to go out and create long-term health.
8: And you get good results, and it's all controlled for you.
11: It's all controlled, easy to do, and we do it in a fashion because if not, it's a lot for someone to learn that doesn't have a nutritional background to learn all these things at once. And again, you know, my goal is always, I always ask the question, how do I help make it easier for people to overcome their crazy lifestyles? And how do I psychologically have them understand that once they make the decision, we give them the support and the surrounding environment to make it easier for them to be successful? Because it's a very hard thing to do. Willpower certainly doesn't work. You can't do it on your own. You really need a system. You need a plan. You need support. And all those things together are a recipe for success.
8: 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How did this book come about?
11: Well, it came about as a result that about 25% of the people in the country that were turned on to the Habits of Health, the comprehensive system I've created over the last, we've already sold over 500,000 copies of Dr. A's Habits of Health, they're ready to go, and they read the book, they use it. In fact, it's neat because when I sign them, they've taken, put the little note sections in them, and they have the partitions, and some of them even put it in spiral, and they have a voracious appetite, and they want to create health in their life. And those people do really well, and they actually say it's become their health Bible. But then there's other people I see that still struggle, and some of them, you know, occasionally will have me sign their book, and then, you know, I can listen to it and kind of go like this, John. You know, they haven't even opened it yet. So, you know, the more I observe, I realize that, you know, making the decision to create health is very important, and it has to come from within. Coming from within inside of you is where it all starts, and you'll hear me say this all the time, but I found that to be the most important piece. To create long-term success, to reach a healthy weight, to create health in your life, to be able to move through your day, days and nights, and through your job and through your weekends, and, you know, we just finished a holiday weekend, and make good choices and not succumb to either peer pressure or social interaction or just because you're tired or hungry or stressed requires you to make the decision that health is important. So the whole idea for this book, John, was to awaken that desire. And so the first 10 chapters, which can be read, I also wanted it short enough, and now it's featured at many of the airports. And I wanted it so a person could get on a plane and read it in a U.S. flight. By the time they get done, they would come out at the other end saying, you know what? In those 2 hours, you know, I've made the decision that health is important to me. So that's the whole idea. It does touch on all the important areas of the habits of health in a simple fashion. And even in the epilogue, it talks about maybe changing the underlying structure of your life beyond where it is now. Maybe look at who you associate with as far as friends and your occupation and your interactions with your family and where you live and how you conduct yourself. So it goes through all that. And the idea is just to awaken that desire to put people to raise their hand that they want to create health. And we're pretty excited. It went on the Barnes & Noble, number one in Barnes & Noble, in the first couple weeks.
8: Great.
11: It actually, just last 2 weeks ago, the New York Times rated it as one of their bestsellers. So it's got that rating. And so what I love about that is, just like we started this call, the more we can make people aware that not only is their health important, but they can become better and they can optimize their health by simply making that decision and then having a blueprint, having the tools, the strategies, and the support necessary to make it successful.
8: Well, very good. Once again, the book is Discover Your Optimal Health, the Guide to Taking Control of Your Weight, Your Vitality, and Your Life. 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And for people that want more information about you and your work, where should they go?
11: Well, the easiest way is just go to my website. We actually have a 30-90-day challenge. We've made all these things free of charge. 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
8: Uh-huh.
11: My last name, Anderson, is spelt with an E, so it's no period, just drwayneanderson.com. Or you can go to habitsofhealth.com, either way, and you'll find out more. It's designed to be a resource for people that want to create long-term health in their life, and you can sign up for the 30, 60, 90-day challenge, which is just a daily email you'll get to think about as you get up, kind of starts your day. It's been very successful. We've had over 20,000 people since we started it, sign up for it, and they're really enjoying it. And again, John, you know, through your website, we're all working on the same thing, and that is to help people of the world decide that health is important and then move them forward. And like I like to say, I always ask people, would you like to live a longer, healthier life? And if the answer is yes, then the person that is most responsible for that happening is yourself.
8: Well, Dr. Anderson, we want to thank you so much for being on the program today on Health and Longevity, and I wish you the best of success as you're out there spreading the word throughout the country about healthy living and how to achieve optimal health. 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It's an excellent book. It's an excellent program. It gets you motivated, gives you lots of great ideas, and I want to congratulate you on the success of the new book.
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10: 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The preceding information on this program has been general information about your health and is not to be taken as professional medical advice, nor is it intended to serve as a substitute for medical attention. Do not change your diet or exercise habits without guidance from your medical doctor, especially if you have health problems or are on medication. Do not change your medications without the advice and supervision of your medical doctor. If you have a medical condition,

0: is precisely why I am here.
1: Then you will condemn him to death?
0: I didn't say that.
1: You said that's why you are here.
0: I said I came to judge.
1: Oh, well, this fellow has committed crimes worthy of death.
0: I will judge that for myself.
1: He persuadeth men to worship God contrary to the law.
2: Yes, that's right. I saw it. May I speak in my own defense?
0: That is not necessary, sir. I refuse any longer to be the dupe of these jealous, intriguing Israelites. I am thoroughly disgusted with their bigotry and self-righteousness. Now, as for you, Sosthenes, and your charge against this man, if it were a matter of flagrant breaking of the law or of public lewdness, I would bear with you and hear the matter. But if it is a question of words and names or of your religious laws, take care of it yourself, for I will not sit in judgment on such matters. And take care that you yourself do not break the law. Now get out of my court.
2: One moment, please. I have something to say before we leave this court. Why was Paul brought here? Why has his honor, Judge Gallio, refused to have anything to do with this case? I shall tell you why. Because the new chief ruler of the synagogue has no case against the defendant. Paul was brought here for no other reason than because Sosthenes wanted to show his authority.
3: He is right. What do we know about Paul? Only what the chief ruler Sosthenes told us. Has Paul taken a whip to any of you and forced you to adhere to his doctrines? No. Has he forced anyone to worship the God he worships? No. It is no crime for Paul or anyone to try to convince anyone of anything. Sosthenes wanted us to beat Paul. Instead, let us beat Sosthenes.
1: Gallio, your honor, I demand protection.
0: I couldn't care less.
4: Thus, Christianity gained a signal victory in Corinth. And Paul, after this, tarried there yet a good while and raised up a large church. While Paul was still at Corinth, Silas and Timothy, who had been left to work a little longer in Thessalonica, rejoined him. This left the new believers in Thessalonica without an experienced leader.
5: I just cannot understand it. Several have died since Paul left.
6: I can't understand it either. Can you?
7: No. Unless Paul was mistaken, or we did not properly understand what he said. Yet, that can hardly be right either, for has not the entire church membership carefully guarded the lives of their loved ones, lest they should die, lose the blessing which we all look forward to at the second coming of Christ?
5: And now my little girl is about to die, and will never see her again. Ever?
6: What did Paul say about the dead? Can you remember?
7: I'm trying to recall exactly what he said, but I was so happy at the new doctrine of salvation by way of the cross that I suppose I didn't listen too carefully when he talked about something else. But it does seem as if he said that Jesus is coming again to change the faithful who are alive and to take them to himself.
6: Then we never will again look on our daughter's face.
5: She's gone.
7: Oh, God. In the name of Jesus, thy Son, help these, thy children, to bear this heavy burden in this, their hour of trial.
8: I have a perfect right to believe as I wish.
7: But not to urge your private views upon the church publicly.
8: And why not?
7: Because Paul properly organized the church with officers who were given special and specified duties. We should not refuse to be subordinate to such officers. If everyone were permitted to voice his views publicly, we would have all sorts of disorderly, busybody men proclaiming fanatical ideas and doctrines.
8: It's not right or fair. I don't like it.

0: I came with good news. I've just received a letter from Paul. It'll be read aloud this Sabbath in church.
1: I wouldn't miss a letter from Paul for anything.
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3: So a letter from Paul will be read aloud this Sabbath. Well, you'll find that I'm right about being permitted to voice my views publicly.
0: I shall now read the letter we received from our beloved Paul. From Paul, Silas, and Timothy to the people of the church in Thessalonica, who belong to God the Father and the Lord Jesus Christ. May grace and peace be yours. We give thanks to God always for you all, making mention of you in our prayers. For we remember before our God and Father how you put your faith into practice, how your love made you work hard, and how your hope in our Lord Jesus Christ is firm. We want you to know the truth about those who have died, so that you will not be sad and sorrowful, as are those who believe not and have no hope. For if we believe that Jesus died and rose again, even so those also who have died believing in Jesus shall rise again. For the Lord himself teaches that we who are alive on the day the Lord comes will not go ahead of those who have died. For the Lord himself shall descend from heaven with a shout, with the voice of the archangel, and with the trump of God, and the dead in Christ shall rise first.
4: The dead in Christ shall rise first. Then, my brethren, we shall again see our loved ones who have died in the faith.
0: Then we which are alive and remain shall be caught up together with them in the clouds to meet the Lord in the air. And so shall we ever be with the Lord. Wherefore, comfort one another with these words.
5: Oh, this is a comfort to all of us who have had loved ones die, and to those of us who shall experience death.
0: Encourage one another and help one another, just as you are now doing. We beg you, brothers, to pay proper respect to those who work among you, those whom the Lord has chosen to guide and instruct you. Treat them with the greatest respect and love, because of their position in the church. Be joyful always, pray at all times, and be thankful in all circumstances. Greet all the brothers with a brotherly kiss. I urge you, by the authority of the Lord, to read this letter to all the brothers. The grace of our Lord Jesus Christ be with you. Amen.
6: Welcome to LifeQuest, a program that directs you to subjects and books that will make a difference in your life, a program that will make you think and strengthen your journey of faith in the 21st century. My name is Dwight Lainhoff. Kathy Lipp decided to be close to her children. She's a parent that they can lean on and confide in through this transition that we've all experienced and seen to the adulthood years. She's written a book called 21 Ways to Connect with Your Kids. She's the author of 6 other books offering parental advice. And Kathy, we're glad you're on LifeQuest today.
7: Thanks for having me, Dwight. I appreciate it.
6: And one of the questions I always like to ask authors is, what prompted you to write this book at this time?
7: Well, we're part of a blended family.
6: Okay.
7: So we have both, you know, his and mine. And
6: mm-hmm.
7: So I felt like, at first, it was the toughest thing I've ever done in my life is to blend a family.
6: Yeah.
7: But I was so excited because after a few years, we kind of were gelling as a family. And, you know, God was really showing up in abundance. And I felt like mom of the year. And that was about the time when things started to get really tough between me and my oldest, who's a son.
6: Okay.
7: And so I needed to find new ways to connect with him in a deeper, more intimate level. And so I figured if I was going through this, other parents were as well. So that's why I started to really journal the steps that I was taking in order to connect with my son and pull out the other things that were working for us as step-parents, parents of teens, all those difficult situations.
6: And, in fact, there are such a variety of combinations, aren't there, today?
7: There really are. You know, in the book we talk about these aspects of parenting that we call special blessings, you know, blessings to grow you in your faith in God. And so we talk about, you know, parenting teens, being part of a blended family, a single family, and, you know, just day-to-day life with trying to deal with one personalities or maybe, you know, a bunch of kids with all sorts of different personalities, and how do you parent them? So lots of different aspects to this parenting game.
6: Kathy, a long time ago when my first child was born, I went through that, was excited, filled out the baby book very carefully. It's thick, and everybody else's, all the other kids, is very thin. And I figured out the parenting thing, except my second, third, and fourth kids all were different.
7: It's so true. And you think, once you've got it nailed down, you think that should work for everybody. But, yeah, and I think every parent has gone through that. My first was... he was this very amiable baby, you know, mm-hmm. all he wanted to do was cuddle and snuggle.
6: Yes.
7: And my second child turned me upside down on my head. She has a very driving personality, and that made itself evident from about day two. So everything that worked with my son, I had to chuck out and redefine the whole parenting thing with my daughter, and each of us as parents has to do that, depending on the unique personalities of our kids.
6: My children have four girls. They range from 38 to 13. And I realize I'm probably a better parent now than I was 30 years ago.
7: I would imagine.
6: It's an interesting challenge. I also suppose I'll never have an empty nest unless I live to be Noah's age or something. But, you know, the title of your book here, and that's connecting. In some way, that means communicating too, right?
7: Absolutely. And I think that that's a real challenge for many of us. We think that, you know, we work really hard to try to communicate with our kids. And it's not so much the technology difference or the way we communicate, but it's the style of communication with each individual child. In our book and also on my website, we have a personality test that you can take for your child, and you can find out what their unique personality is. And so I've really learned with my driver daughter, you know, the one who wants to get things done, that she wants conversations to be short and to the point, whereas my amiable stepson, he just wants to hang out.
6: Yeah.
7: And even if we don't talk to him, that's a good day. And so really understanding those communication styles and saying, how can I meet my child where they're at? How can I connect with them in a way that's going to be comfortable for them and also build on our relationship?
6: And discipline styles are different for different children.
7: Absolutely. You know, I remember I have had a fight with my son since the day he was born about cleaning his room.
6: Yeah.
7: And I would get so frustrated, and we would do timeouts, and we would do every kind of grace-based parenting or authority. When I finally discovered what he wasn't objecting to cleaning his room.
6: Mm-hmm.
7: He was objecting to being sent off by himself.
6: And
7: so when I said, okay, well, let's clean the upstairs together and then we'll clean the downstairs, it was a totally different experience. And not only was the discipline changed, it eliminated the need for correction because he now felt like, okay, I'm not being sent off to social Siberia. I can actually do something I enjoy, which is connecting with other people while I'm doing something I don't enjoy.
6: A lot of parenting books talk about communicating and knowing what's going on in your child's life, and yet often we get this kind of wall of silence. My daughter comes from school, or she comes from gymnastics or something like that. Well, how did it go? You know, did you learn anything? And it's sometimes not very helpful.
7: It's so true. And I think that each kid is going to go through their own phase like that. And some of it, you know, we need to pull back a little bit as parents, especially if you're one of those parents who needs to know every single detail of your child's day. Some kids just aren't wired that way.
6: Mm-hmm.
7: But I also know this, that sometimes there's communication going on even when we don't realize it. When we're in the van, you know, sometimes turning off that radio and just listening.
6: Yeah.
7: Sometimes there's a different just vulnerability when you're not sitting face to face. But I think it also is important to have those face to face times. And so that's why I really believe that the family dinner table is so, so important, because there's an opportunity not to be quizzing our kids. As parents, we need to be careful of that, because if we came to the dinner table each night and our husband said, well, did you do the dishes? Did you? Yeah, we would not appreciate that. And so sitting down and not asking about the homework, but just saying, you know, let's talk about something that you're interested in. Let's talk about photography or marching band or something that is not an opportunity to judge our kids.
6: And some of our children tend to look upon these questions as interrogations.
7: Right. And instead of saying, let's come alongside them and say, how can we partner with you in this part of your life that you really care about, what we're coming to the dinner table and saying is, have you lived up to our standards? You need to have those conversations, obviously, but I think the dinner table should be a safe place for love and encouragement. And, you know, the only correction there should be, you know, let's not have elbows on the table. The rest of it, we can let go.
6: These teachable moments we talk about, they sometimes come unexpectedly in the oddest places and times.
7: Yeah, I think the car is a really interesting place to have those kind of open discussions. I think that, you know, just making sure that you create opportunities for kids to be alongside. If you have an amiable child, somebody who just likes to hang out and go along with things, then making sure that that child comes to the store with you, or you have opportunities to sit in the living room. If you have an expressive child, which is somebody with a really outgoing personality and really bright and bubbly, you know, giving them an opportunity to maybe be in charge of the family entertainment and just connecting in that way. If you have a very analytical child, maybe doing something like when you guys are planning your family vacation, they're in charge of the packing list. They'll love having that responsibility. Mm-hmm. So it's really taking these opportunities, like you said, those teachable moments, and really giving your child an opportunity not only to learn to lead in their unique way, but also it gives you an opportunity to really affirm them in a way that would be really helpful to them.
6: All right. I love talking to authors like you, because it just has all the answers for all my problems. Look, here is...
7: So glad I could help.
6: I tend to be the one in the car bringing the children from wherever they are. And you're right. Those are the times in which they will unload with things that are concerning them or that they're enjoying or whatever. By the time we get home, if mom wants to know the same things, they're tired of that. They don't want to talk about it.
7: Right.
6: I got to help mom.
7: Yeah, and so I do think that, you know, especially if you have a long drive, you know, I think there's a way to encourage your child. It's like, oh, that's a great story. Let's make sure we save it for mom at dinner tonight.
6: Mm-hmm.
7: And so that's a way to really affirm and confirm, or maybe leaving a couple of questions in reserve so that when you do get to the dinner table, you have something to discuss. But I understand, and, you know, none of us would want to repeat our day every single day to several people, but maybe talking about something that interests you and your child on that drive home, and then leaving the more general topics for the dinner table.
6: In this particular book, which, again, you call 21 Ways to Connect with Your Kids, is this written for adolescents or teens or what?
7: When I was writing it, I was thinking specifically more about those elementary to, you know, junior high years. But I do have a section in each chapter when I suggest how to connect with your child, how to connect specifically with teens, because that is a special challenge for most of us. And so I've given the reader different ideas that they can try. They're maybe a little bit less prescriptive and a little bit more tailored to your child's personality. So that, no matter what age your children are, there's going to be something for you in this book.
6: I've also discovered that no matter how old they are, I have a 36-year-old and a 38-year-old, I still get the phone calls clear across the country of a lot of things, including, why is this red light flashing on my dashboard in Santa Ana, California? But at the same time, other things which have to do with their families or their children or spouses. I guess a parent is many times always a parent.
7: Yeah, the job is never done. I kept on thinking, wow, we're going to have all this extra time when our kids are in college. And, you know, it is true. The day-to-dayness of parenting does lessen by quite a bit, but their need for you, their need for your love and approval, you know, it just, it warmed my heart last night when my daughter did a craft project, and she lives on the other side of town, but she still texted me the pictures because she wanted to have my approval on it. And I, you know, that just warms my heart because there'll always be a place for me to be her mom. Our relationship has changed, but, you know, I love how it's changed because in high school, you know, my daughter was saying things like, "Do we have to eat at home? I'm so tired of eating at home." And now she'll say things like, "Mom, you wouldn't believe how expensive food is." I'm like, "Oh, yeah. Kim, you know, as the mom of four teenagers, I had an inkling of how expensive it was." But now I'm teaching her to cook in a way that she wasn't really interested in when she was living at home. But now she's got those skills because who she is changing. But the fact that I'm her mom and I can speak truth into her life hasn't changed.
6: There, for a variety of reasons, are most likely a number of our listeners today who are single parents. Is this book going to be helpful to them? And what about their special situation?
7: Yep, I've been there, lived through that. Mm-hmm. And so I absolutely get where single parents are coming from. And we have in each of the chapters a special section for single parents and how to really tailor this to them. I think the best thing that I did as a single parent was to find another single parent to be a partner with. Because, you know, this whole single parenting thing is exhausting. And so if we can partner with somebody else so it's not always up to us to make all the plans or have somebody that you can bounce ideas off of about discipline or just character building and hold each other accountable. It's one of the greatest gifts a single parent can give themselves.
6: Is prayer a part of parenting?
7: I think it's absolutely essential because what we're training our children to do is to go be walking out in the world. And we can't be with them at all points, but fortunately we have God who can be with them at all times. And so I pray for my kids on a daily basis. I have a list of prayer requests for each of my kids that I go through every single day. And prayer is effective. I've seen amazing changes in my kids' lives and my own life as a mother. And I believe that a great deal of that is prayer. So I pick a verse for each of my kids each year to be praying for them about.
6: That's a good
7: and
6: idea.
7: Then I also, you know, ask other people to pray for my kids. And my husband and I pray for them. And it's amazing to, you know, when my kids have a situation going on in their lives, they know that they can come to me and they know that I'll be praying for them. And that is, it's such a sweet privilege.
6: In so many ways, your book is a how-to book, and there's some very specific things and things to try, and as you mentioned, there was a personality guideline. So someone finishes reading your book, and they start implementing some of these things, and they're really putting forth a complete effort, but it doesn't always seem as if they're seeing results straight away. What do you say to them?
7: I have been there, and I have that T-shirt. What I would love for parents to know in the deepest recesses of their heart is that God doesn't waste one of those actions.
6: Mm-hmm.
7: You may not see, especially I would say if you have teenagers, you may not feel like you're seeing any result. But I have to say, it's kind of like a bank that you're depositing money into, but you never see that actual bank balance. I feel like this is the same thing. The payoff is going to come later. It's not always evident right away, but when I was struggling with my son, I kept doing the things that I knew I needed to do, even though I felt like I was getting a brick wall. I was getting anger and resentment. But, you know, from loving him when he was very unlovable, he grew to trust me even more. And, you know, God, I won't say it was easy. There were times when I was very upset with him. I was angry with God sometimes. But fortunately, our God is a big God, and he can take it. And so I had friends holding me accountable. I had friends praying for me that I would be the kind of mom that Justin needed to be. And I've seen the results. It took, I would say, a good solid 2 years. But I have seen the results, and it's paid off. He trusts me in a way that, you know, I don't think he would have had I not invested in this way.
6: I have discovered that some of the things that I thought were either so wise and important or so unwise and so I need to apologize. With my older children, I found out I was a bad judge sometimes. And I will talk to them, you know, I'm sorry under this situation and that. And nearly every time they say, we have no idea what you're talking about, Dad. And,
7: exactly. I think that it's so true, though, isn't it? Because I think that oftentimes we're a better parent than we think we are.
6: Mm-hmm.
7: But because we're not doing the 101 things to be a great parent, we feel like, oh, we must have failed them this way.
6: Right.
7: You know, I feel guilty even talking about scrapbooks because you're right. The first one is thick as thieves and, you know, it's thick as a phone book. And for my daughter, you know, it's like, well, didn't we go to an online book?
6: Sure.
7: Well, no, it just means I haven't done anything with the pictures yet.
6: Yeah.
7: But, you know, there were so many things that I can now say in retrospect, even though I didn't do all the programs, I didn't do all the systems, I was there for my kids, and they know that, and that has built into our relationship.
6: And it's exactly the response that I've gotten, especially with my oldest who's, you know, when she was 15, she was driving me crazy, and I couldn't get her to talk. And sometimes we just get in the car and drive, sometimes nowhere, and sometimes 800 miles from Oregon to Southern California, you know, to see Grandma, because I thought, well, maybe Grandma can do something. And yet that's what she remembers. Those kind of, you know, where we didn't speak other than, do you have to go to the bathroom? And yet that connection of taking the time seemed to have been significant.
7: Sometimes it's just the time, exactly. And sometimes the best thing we can do for our kids is to not say anything at all. Just be okay that sitting in that silence is, you know, we know the difference between a comfortable silence and a grudging silence.
6: Right.
7: And sometimes silence speaks a lot.
6: How do you want your readers who are going to buy this book to use it?
7: Well, I think the first thing is I would love for them to take the personality test for their kids. And if they want to go to kathylip.com, that's KathyLipp.com, there's a free test there that you can answer the questions for your kids. Your kids probably need to be about 4 or 5 for it to really be effective, but you can go through and answer those questions and then really find out what your child's personality type is. And then if you start to explore and look at some of the ways to connect, you can plug in your child's personality to that connection and really get the most out of it with not having to invest more. Because so many times we're doing things for our kids that, like you said, we're not, you know, either we think that we're doing a poor job or we're doing things that we think should be super impactful in their lives. And they're like, yeah, that's not really my thing. It may be my sister's thing. It's not my thing. So figure out what your kid's thing is and then do that. And then I think that also be gentle with yourself. If there's one that's not going to work for you, that's fine. Skip to the next one. But it's just a conscious reminder that I'm going to do something every day to build into my child's life and build into our relationship.
6: Again, the book is 21 Ways to Connect with Your Kids by Kathy Lipp. It's a Harvest House publication. Kathy, where can people get your book? And please repeat your website.
7: Yeah, you can get it any place that retailers are, you know, CBD.com, any of those Christian bookstores, or you can connect with me at my website, which is KathyLipp.com, KathyLipp.com, and there's a ton of fun and free resources to help you connect with your kids.
6: Kathy, I appreciate you being on LifeQuest today.
7: Thank you so much for having me, Dwight. This is a great chat.
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1: Revelation 1:8. I am Alpha and Omega, the beginning and the ending, saith the Lord, which is, and which was, and which is to come, the Almighty.
2: Hello, and welcome back to another episode here at the More Than That podcast. I was listening to a podcast in the car this morning, and it got me thinking about just how many podcasts there are out there in the world, and how much media there is in the world, and therefore how much information we have at our fingertips at all times. So I just wanted to start by saying thank you for using your time. I know it's valuable just to spend a few minutes listening to this next episode. So sit back and relax and enjoy as we talk about two altars, two brothers, and one God. Hello and welcome back to another episode of the More Than That podcast. In the last episode, we covered how the Bible is written in narrative form. It's written as a story, and why that is important. What difference does it make for our own lives? And we mentioned then that we're going to look through, as our starting point, going through a couple stories. And to start with, we're going to look at Hebrews chapter 11, because it's called the chapter of faith or the hall of faith or whatever different terms, the triumphs of faith. And it gives basically quite a few names here and how they exhibited great faith. So we're going to be starting with the first story that appears in Hebrews chapter 11 and kind of looking how it applies for our own lives today. But before we even begin with that story, it's important to understand why we're going through Hebrews 11 in general. And it makes it clear in the first couple of verses why it is important. Would you agree with that?
3: Yes.
2: Okay. So the first verse in Hebrews chapter 11 says, "Now faith is the assurance of things hoped for, the conviction of things not seen, for by it the men of old gained approval. And by faith we understand that the worlds were prepared by the word of God, so that what is seen was not made out of things which are visible."
3: It's amazing to me that how many things are there that we can actually believe, but it doesn't require some element of faith.
2: What do you mean by that?
3: Well, just in even, let's just take evolution, creation. Does one offer an avenue of less faith than the other one? So you can look at a tree and I can look at a tree. And you can say, I believe that tree came from and give a history of creation. Then I can look at that same tree and give a history of evolution. Ultimately, does my explanation require less faith than your explanation? Or does your explanation require? What I'm trying to point out is many things in life require us to have faith. So when it comes to even spiritual things, faith is going to be an element of that.
2: Right.
3: It's not that we don't have evidence, but even after all the evidence, you're still going to have to say, I believe or I don't believe.
2: Right. And you could kind of look at that as far as if your spouse says they love you, even you can see that through the actions they perform, but ultimately it's an act of trust and an act of faith that they are telling the truth that they do love you. It's interesting, though, that a lot of times the accusation is made that faith is it's a crutch or it's an act of desperation because you don't want to face facts, so you use faith to explain away things. But at least here, especially here in Hebrews 11, but throughout the entire Bible, that's not what faith is used for. That's not the meaning of faith. So it says in verse 1 here, "Now faith is the assurance of things hoped for, the conviction of things not seen." And it's just interesting to me, that word assurance, it's the same word you would use if you had for example, you were going to collect on an inheritance because they said let's say you inherited this house. It's over here. You can go get it.

0: what would you consider would give me the most joy? That I take you to school, but we forgot your lunch. And when I let you out at school, I say, Michael, I'll be back here at 12 o'clock to get your lunch. Come out and get it. And you say, Dad, could you just give me a couple dollars so I can buy lunch in there? Because you may forget and may not come back. And I say, no, Michael, I bring you your lunch all the time. I'll just bring you your lunch. Yeah, but Dad, you might forget and you might not bring me my lunch. And then I won't have a lunch because you won't follow through. You won't. And we have that discussion. Or we have the discussion, Mike, I'll be back at 12 o'clock. Will you come out and get your lunch? And you just said, sure, Dad, I'll be here. Just bring it to me. And you hop out. Which one of those stories do you think gives me more joy?
1: Right, yeah.
0: The one where you're continually questioning and doubting, or the one where you accept it? But you know, for you to get out of the car and say, okay, I'll be here to get the lunch when you come back, is requiring faith on your part.
1: Right. And it's faith in this instance, in this story, or that example, it's faith based on good reason, that you've done it before, that you've brought me my lunch before, that you're not an unreasonable person who would forget

0: night where you can see the Milky Way, look up, and when you see that, your question is, who made it?
1: Right.
0: That's every culture in the whole world. The only culture that doesn't do that is education.
1: Mm.
0: But there is no person who stands in a jungle and looks up and says, oh, that just all happened. Nobody does that because it's in our hearts. And that's exactly what the Bible says in Psalms. The heavens declare the glory of God, and the earth showeth forth his handiwork. There is evidences all around us,
1: right,
0: that would cause us to say somebody made this.
1: Right. And yeah, I think there would be many people who would say, but we have reason to believe it's through evolution and these things now. But it's a discussion for another time. But just since we mentioned it just in passing, that to get to that point, you're already making an assumption that it's impossible for God to exist and to have created. Therefore, there's a theory that explains this. There's assumptions being made there, that there's a leap being made there, that since I assume something's impossible, so therefore this must be the case. But that's a discussion for another time.
0: And I just in binding that off, because we're going to go to stories, is that the one thing that evolution cannot do is take me to nothing. And that's immediately what the Bible does when it deals with something coming to existence. It takes me to nothing. And God speaks, and something happens. Evolution can never get to me that something comes out of nothing. In fact, all of our reasoning and science is built on that something doesn't come out of nothing.
1: Right.
0: There has to be something there.
1: Right.
0: Yeah. Well, the Bible is, so I agree, when the Bible says faith, it's not saying without evidences.
1: Right.
0: That it is that we have assurances that these things are true.
1: Yeah, so that's the reason why we're looking at these stories, because as it says later on in Hebrews, just a couple of verses later, the first story that it mentions is the story of Cain and Abel, also one of the first stories in the Bible, how Abel was able to offer a sacrifice pleasing to God, and he did this through faith, and that something you mentioned, that though he is dead, he still speaks, and so that even though Abel is no longer alive, his story, what took place there in history, still speaks to us today. And so that's what we're going to be looking at, of how his act of faith speaks to us and how it applies to our faith today.
0: So let's just discuss the story a little bit of the actual what happened. I mean, Paul references it, so we can go there. It's in Genesis chapter 4, and it's going to talk about Cain and Abel. And Paul is going to pick that up as one of the stories that is a good example for us. So it says that in the story that Abel was a keeper of sheep or a flock. It seems like Cain was a tiller of the soil. Both of them are going to come to worship God, but they don't do it at the same altar. So Cain builds his altar, Abel builds his altar, but both are there to worship. Abel brings from the flock. So we think a lamb or a sheep. He brings that, says it's firstborn. He sacrifices that on his altar. Cain brings the fruit that he has grown, that he has tended, that he has cared for, that he has produced. And he brings that fruit, that food, those vegetables, whatever it is, he lays that on the altar. The Bible doesn't say how, but God recognizes in some way Abel's sacrifice and does not recognize Cain's sacrifice. And that makes Cain mad. It angers him. So it must have been visible. However God recognized it,

0: must have been visible to both of them, that one sacrifice is recognized, one is not. Now, the most common way in the Bible that God recognizes sacrifice, so it doesn't say it happened here, but the most common way in the Bible that God recognizes sacrifice is fire falls on the altar and consumes it. But something happened. It made Cain mad. But it more than made Cain mad. It took him beyond reason. The fact of the matter, what he does is he kills Abel. He kills him. Because God recognizes his sacrifice, Abel's sacrifice, and not his. And then God even calls to Cain and talks to him. It says, verse 5, it breaks in and says, he did not respect Cain and his offering. Cain was very angry. So verse 6 says, so the Lord said to Cain, why are you angry? And why is your countenance fallen? What is the problem? If you do well, will you not be accepted? And if you do not do well, sin lies at the door. Then Cain, the next verse is Cain is going to commit murder, the first murder recorded in the Bible. Then the Lord talks to Cain. That's where we get the saying, am I my brother's keeper? Cain says that, pleads with God not to destroy him. God says that he will mark him in some fashion so people won't kill him. And then really, that becomes a dividing point for peoples that people are considered followers of God versus followers. Cain represent people who do not follow God. And that begins to develop the history. So in my mind, why does Paul start there? I mean, what's the beginning of the story and what can we learn from it? So it seems to me that the altars, the coming to worship is important because we can move to prophecy in Revelation chapter 13, which is events that take place just before the world comes to an end, that there's an issue that's going to take place on this planet that's going to deal with worship. And people who do not worship in a way that they're demanded to are going to be put to death, or a death decree will be passed. That's what the scriptures say. So the beginning story in the Bible is going to find a counterpart at the end of the world. So that's why this story becomes important to me. So what would we say, Michael, that from Bible and what we can learn from the Bible, why would it be important that Abel would bring a lamb or a sheep?
1: Yeah, so it's interesting that it doesn't really, so far we haven't seen that that's a requirement yet. Like later on we see in different parts of the Bible that a lamb represents Jesus who is to come and die for us and take away our sins. And so before Jesus was there, in representation of that and pointing to that, people would offer a lamb as a sacrifice, pointing to when Jesus would be sacrificed. Here in Genesis, it's not recorded that that was a requirement yet. But clearly they knew, they were supposed to know that a lamb was the correct sacrifice and fruits was not. If that.
0: Right. So when we look at stories in the Bible, we can gain insight into the stories by what comes afterwards. In other words, as other stories develop. So even though it's not written down right here that the lamb or the sheep was important, we know from the Bible that it is important.
1: Right.
0: And becomes very important as an example, as you said, of a Savior to come. So we're going to explore that in just a second, but then let's go to the other altar. The other altar, and that altar sacrifice is accepted of God. Bible says it's accepted. So let's go to Cain's sacrifice. He's coming to worship. Abel comes to worship. He's coming to worship. They're coming to worship God. But God does not regard his sacrifice. He's laying the fruit or the vegetables or the works of his own hands, of the tiller of the soil. He's laying that on the altar, and that's not accepted. So what kind of applications can we begin to make from that that would be applicable to us today?
1: Seems like even from the very beginning, there's a correct way to worship and a false way to worship, or there's a one acceptable to God and one not acceptable to God.
0: Yeah, so if Abel brings the lamb to the sacrifice and he's worshiping, what is he saying in bringing that lamb? He is making a statement himself. What is he saying?
1: That he believes in God, or that he desires to worship God?
0: Well, he does, but Cain is desiring to worship God too.
1: Right.
0: But when he brings the lamb, what is he saying?
1: That he's going to worship God on God's terms?
0: On God's terms, number one, because that's what God asked for. But in bringing the lamb, what does that say?
1: That he recognizes the sacrifice.
0: That he's recognizing that salvation is a sacrifice, a lamb. The lamb is not representing him.
1: Right.
0: The lamb is representing someone to come who will save him. But when Cain lays the works of his own hands on the altar, he's coming to worship under the term worship. He's coming to build an altar. What is he saying?
1: So he might not recognize it consciously, but he's doing it on his terms, that I have something to offer, as like my sacrifice comes from what I've done, not as a pointing to what Christ will do.
0: So he's putting, number one, he's putting the worshiping God on his terms.
1: Mm-hmm.
0: And then what would you be saying? And I'm agreeing with you. What is being said when he lays his own works on the altar, the works of his own hands? He's saying what I have done. That when I'm coming to worship God, look what I'm offering you. Look what I have done. Look what I have. And all of a sudden, kind of a light bulb went off in my head. Two altars, two worshipers, two statements. God recognizes one of them. To lay a lamb is to thank God for what he's done for me.
1: And what he's going to do.
0: And what, that's the better way to say it. What he's going to do for me. To lay my own works on the altar is to say, what, I'm worshiping you, God, but look what I've done for you. Look what I'm giving you. What would you say is true worship to God? Thanking God for what he's doing, has done, and going to do for us. Or is worship based around what we are doing for God?
1: Right, right.
0: And it seems to me that the number one example that we can get out of this is, number one, true worship is acknowledging what God has done, will do, and is going to do for us. Worship does not center around what we are doing for God.
1: Right, which that it just is insight into worship. Then worship is then a constant thing, because we can always praise God for what he has done. We can always praise God for what he will do, even if in the moment we're not feeling any particular way towards God. If we're not feeling particularly good, we're not feeling particularly like we want to praise. Worship isn't based on what I'm feeling or what I'm doing. It's based on what God has already done.
0: It seems to me, and you can correct me if I'm wrong, but it seems to me quite a while ago I listened to a podcast that you made that was dealing with that very point, that even if I'm in a time of disaster and famine, that I could worship God and thank him, right? Didn't you make a podcast on that?
1: Uh-huh.
0: That was powerful. That really helped me to understand some things. So Cain and Abel, right off the bat, it's human nature.
1: Right.
0: And all of Paul's writings are built on that concept. I mean, if you read the book of Galatians, it is all where righteousness comes from. Is it coming from us and then we offer the righteousness to God as a gift? Or does righteousness come from God as a gift to us?
1: Right.
0: All of Galatians, Ephesians, Philippians, Colossians is built on that very debate that was happening in the church. And it seems to me that debate still goes on. It's just human nature.
1: He even sets it up in those terms as far as a gospel and another gospel.
0: Gospel and another gospel.
1: One altar and a different altar.
0: Perfect example. Mm-hmm. So then I have to be conscious that when I come to worship God, it's not just coming and worshiping. The statement that I am making or the motive of my heart becomes important.
1: Yep.
0: So Jesus would even tell a parable based on that, a parable called the two worshipers. One is called a publican, and he comes and kneels down. He will not even lift his head, but the Bible says he strikes himself on the chest and says, "Oh God, be merciful to me, a sinner." Then another man comes and kneels down, lifts up his head, and says, "I thank you, God, that you did not make me like that publican over there." And then Jesus just simply asked the question, which of those men went home justified?
1: Hmm.
0: And the answer of into the parable or the story becomes absolutely clear. It's the man who is thanking God for what God has done.
1: Right.
0: And I think as Christians, we need to be clear. Are we offering up to God as worship what we have done? Or are we truly worshiping God for what he has done?
1: Hmm. So what would be some examples of that in kind of concrete terms of offering up what we have done as worship?
0: Well, as a matter of fact, what was happening in the New Testament is that people would bring large gifts to the altar.
1: Hmm.
0: And they would make a show of their giving. They would make a show of their praying. They would make a display of their virtue to the point that Jesus would say that if you want to pray, go into a closet where no one's seeing you. Pray there.
1: Mm-hmm.
0: Don't make a display and show of it. And when it comes to giving, Jesus would say, if you bring your gift to the altar and remember you have a broken relationship with another person, go make that relationship right. Come back and give your gift. So, in other words, Jesus addresses us who think that we're offering him something. In the Old Testament, God even says, if I were hungry, would I tell you?
1: Hmm.
0: I mean, when you think about it, what can a creature, a created being, do for an eternal God?
1: Right.
0: I mean, we think that we have to make him, shape him, dress him, carry him around, feed him. That's all worship that says what we're doing for God.
1: Right.
0: And that borders more on appeasement. That I'm going to appease God. Whereas worship of Abel is gratitude for God. Mm-hmm. Acknowledging his sacrifice. Acknowledging his love. How much of our religion is in our minds, or whether we think it through, appeasing an angry God versus acknowledging a loving God who is coming, who did come, who will save us.
1: Right. And it's just funny to, not funny, it's sad to see the consequences of that. Because even in the story of Cain and Abel, when you look at it, Cain brought fruit. He brought the wrong offering. But Abel's not out there killing him. He's not out there to say, oh, you brought the wrong offering. That's not what you should be offering God. Even though Abel was right. Abel's not the one that initiated the violence. But Cain, even though he brought the wrong offering, and even though Jesus, or God, responds to him, and he says, God comes to Cain in before he kills Abel, and he says, why are you angry? Why is your countenance fallen? If you do well, if you offer another sacrifice, will not your face be lifted up, not will not your countenance be lifted up. But Cain couldn't stand the fact that his offering was not accepted while Abel's was, and he reacted with violence. And I think it's the same for us, that when we're giving false worship, our tendency is to force others through violence, through coercion, through whatever it is, to worship like we are, because we can't stand the fact that another person is worshiping different than us.
0: In fact, you make the point is so clear that when you get to Revelation 13, so let me just read a couple verses. Revelation 13, starting with verse 11. Then I saw another beast coming up out of the earth, and he had two horns like a lamb and spoke like a dragon. So there's a beast that looks like a lamb, and we've already referenced that a lamb would be more representative of Jesus. But when this beast

0: down from heaven on the earth in the sight of men, and he deceives those who dwell on the earth by those signs which he is granted to do in the sight of the beast, telling those who dwell on the earth to make an image to the beast who was wounded by the sword and lived. Get verse 15. He was granted power to give breath to the image of the beast, that the image of the beast should both speak and cause as many as would not worship the image of the beast to be killed. Now, based on what you just observed from Cain and Abel, worship is the issue. Somebody is not worshiping like somebody else. Then one group stands up and says, if you don't worship the way we say, we're going to kill you. Who would you say, based on the story of Cain and Abel, is the true worshipers and who is the false worshipers?
1: Yeah, the people saying, I'm going to kill you are the false worshipers.
0: Are the false worshipers.
1: Because it seems that any worship that leads to violence in that fashion, or it leads to coercion, maybe it's not violence, but with words or some kind of coercion, is rooted in a false worship, because it's rooted in what we are doing towards God, not necessarily what God has already done for us.
0: That's right. And then I'm going to force you to look like me.
1: Right.
0: Which leads to intolerance.
1: Because it's a ritual at that point that we, like you said, we might not think of it in terms of appeasing God, but it is in terms of we need to worship in the correct manner so that God is pleased, basically. Yeah.
0: So to me, the basis that Paul leads us to in the story of Cain and Abel is worship is important.
1: Yep.
0: And it does become important all through the Bible, all the way from Genesis to Revelation, worship becomes important.
1: And correct worship. There are parameters worship. Around worship.
0: That's right. So just to have the concept of, well, I'll just worship, you worship in your way, I'll worship in my way. I believe that we each have the choice. But worship in your way as a human being or my way as a human being is not the concept.
1: Right.
0: True worship, the terms are set by God.
1: Yeah.
0: So first, we have to ask, when I come to worship before God, am I worshiping him on his terms?
1: Yep.
0: Number two, when I come to worship before God, is the primary reason that I'm coming to worship fellowship with other people? The answer is that is there, but that's not the primary reason. The primary reason of worship is the goodness of God.
1: Mm-hmm.
0: And reflection in true worship will be more about God than about us.
1: Mm-hmm.
0: So if worship among us becomes more important in what we're doing versus acknowledging what God has done, we ought to question which altar we're worshiping around.
1: Mm.
0: Now, if I worship acknowledging God, I will be brought into fellowship with other people who are acknowledging the goodness of God. And that will be a tie that binds us together. Not our song service.
1: Right.
0: Not the look of our building. Not our separate traditions. What binds us together is the acknowledgement of the goodness of God.
1: Mm-hmm.
0: And that becomes important. Secondly, if we have a religion that does not acknowledge the goodness of God, but is basically us offering to God what we have done, even if we say, Lord, we honor you. Look at what the gifts we're bringing. We honor you. That type of religion will always end in intolerance.
1: Yep. Yep.
0: And that can happen today. Intolerance.
1: Yeah, it is happening. Mm-hmm.
0: God sets the parameters. We have to choose which altar we'll be at.
1: Yeah, and that, like you're saying, that altar is ultimately rooted in our praise of God or what he's already done for us. That's, I feel like that's a pretty easy way to determine whether it's correct worship or false worship. Is it, if it's praising God, if it's in response to what he does.
0: That's right. So Paul is going to leave.

0: lead us through a series of stories, but that's the groundwork he's laid. It's going to be about worship, and it's going to be about how we respond to God.
1: Yeah.
0: So do we demand a religion that God responds in our parameters, or do we respond in his parameters?
1: And given that it's in the book or in the chapter of faith, it's a response of faith. It's a response of faith in Abel's case to what Christ will do. It's a representation of that. Yeah.
0: Yes.

0: You know, every week I get to sit down and have these conversations with my dad, and I find them extremely interesting. We both enjoy the process of sitting and talking and sharing ideas. But ultimately, we're not doing this so much so that we can talk, but that we can share this with others as well. So therefore, we want to hear from you guys, what you're interested in, what you want to hear about, what questions or thoughts you may have. So go over and follow us on the More Than Podcast on Instagram. Leave any thoughts or messages or ideas. We want to be able to structure the podcast and the next episodes around what you want to hear. So go ahead and do that. And thank you so much and have a great day.
1: Judy and I attended a home and garden show. We met a man at a booth who was dressed suggesting that he was connected to agriculture somehow. Blue jeans and hat, and well, he just looked it. His dad had had a farm east of Denver, which was broken up years ago with the development of Denver International Airport. Land was taken from the middle of the farm to build a new highway, so use of the farm just wasn't practical anymore. But he loved the farm. If I'd win $50 million on the lottery, he said, I'd go farming till it's all gone. Yeah, well, as they say, you can take the boy out of the farm, but you can't take the farm out of the boy. A passion for the farm was instilled within his being. Did you know that Jesus has a passion instilled in his being? He wants you to be in heaven with him. He died to save you. Well, you say he might do that for somebody else, but surely not for me. Yes, for you. Will you let him take you there? This is Rod Bieber with Seed Time and Harvest.
2: You're listening to The Christian Working Woman, and I'm Mary Lohman. How often do you say something like, it's driving me crazy, or he's driving me crazy? It's a way of expressing frustration and impatience with something or someone. And more often than not, it is someone, isn't it? That person who's getting on your very last nerve. Well, this week I want to talk about dealing with toxic people, especially coworkers who are driving you crazy. Someone has said that relationships are the sandpaper of our lives, and you would probably agree with that. And when you're dealing with a relationship that's usually not your choice, like a coworker, and when that person's continual behavior is harmful and disruptive, you really can feel like you're losing it, or, as we say, you're going crazy. This is one area where your light for Jesus should shine, because as a Christ follower, you and I have Holy Spirit power to give us the ability to deal with toxic people appropriately. So this week I want to share some biblical principles that will help you deal with your toxic coworkers. First, let's define a toxic person. That's a good place to begin. Toxic means poisonous, dangerous, harmful, persistent. So a toxic person is one who can poison an atmosphere, and their actions and words are harmful and usually repetitive, not just a once-in-a-while bad day, but a recurring unhealthy and hurtful behavior. Here are some signs that a person is toxic. They talk more than they listen. They are always right, never admit to being wrong. They are drama queens or kings. Drama follows them everywhere. They lack tact and general courtesy. They often lie to make themselves look good or to get what they want. They exhibit controlling behaviors. They love to talk about other people, to gossip. And in general, they're just very negative people. Here's the first thing I want to remind you as we talk about dealing with toxic people. They are people that God loves just as much as He loves you. I remember long ago when I worked for a boss who was anything but pleasant. I just found it hard to even be around him. But I remember clearly one day when the thought came to me, no doubt from the Holy Spirit, that God loved him just as much as he loves me. I had to sit down and think about it. How could God love someone so unlovable? But it's true, because God is love, that he loves that toxic person in your life just as much as he loves you. So step one is to ask God to help you see that person the way God sees them. Then I hope you'll join me tomorrow for some helpful insights on dealing with toxic coworkers. You'll find lots of good resource material at ChristianWorkingWoman.org.
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1: John 10, 15, and 16. As the Father knoweth me, even so know I the Father, and I lay down my life for the sheep. And other sheep I have which are not of this fold, them also I must bring, and they shall hear my voice, and there shall be one fold and one shepherd.
2: Isaac was the son of promise, and was chosen by God, and yet he experienced great hardship. Through Isaac's life, we will see how God relates to us as individuals and what this means for our experience with those around us.
3: All right, welcome back to another episode of the More Than That podcast. We've taken a bit of a break this summer to do some different ministry activities and projects, and there'll be more on that to come later. But we're happy to be back and to join back into the conversation. It's been a while, so just as a recap, we've been going through Hebrews chapter 11, working through the heroes of faith in that chapter. And we closed off in our last conversation talking about Abraham and the covenant that God made with Abraham and the repercussions that has for our life. And we kind of want to pick up the story in Genesis from there and talk about the one who was promised, Isaac. He leads into the next portion of the Bible, and he leads into the next narratives that take place. And so to understand really what happens in Genesis after this, and to understand what happens throughout the Old Testament, we need to know what happens to the promised son, Isaac. And it was kind of interesting, as I was reading and getting ready for this, I noticed that with Abraham, it tells a lot about what Abraham did. It tells a lot about what Abraham was thinking or what he says to God. With Jacob, the same, Isaac's son, it tells a lot about what Jacob did, what he was feeling, how he was thinking, all these different things. But with the story of Isaac, it's mostly told through the eyes of other players. His wife is told through the story of the servant who goes to get his wife. The birth of his children is told kind of through the eyes of Rebekah. And the story of what happens with them is told through the eyes of Jacob and Rebekah. And so it's kind of interesting. We don't have a lot of direct information of what Isaac was doing or thinking, but there's a lot of hints throughout the narrative here in Genesis. And it's pretty interesting the things that happened to him.
4: You know, I think it's interesting, Michael, that sometimes we get a misconception when we read Hebrews chapter 11, which takes us back to Genesis in the Old Testament, that we read it thinking of the heroes of faith, because that's kind of the way that Paul records it. But then when you actually get to the stories in Genesis and you start reading those stories, you begin to think, wow, there's some pretty big problems and brokenness. I think we have to remember that the hero of the Bible is Jesus Christ. And that Jesus is the Redeemer. He tells us of his grace and mercy and how it impacts the lives of broken people, to give us courage that he can take our lives. Because if we're not careful, we read these stories and then say from Hebrews, man, I'm not like Abraham. I'm not like Isaac. I'm not like Jacob. Then I read the Old Testament, and then I say, wow, those guys are worse than I am.
3: Exactly, yeah.
4: I mean, we're going to see some amazing things about Isaac. But the story is about the redeeming, forgiving, restoration power of God.
3: That's a really good point, and it's something we've mentioned and at least touched on in other episodes. Talking about who God chooses to be part of his plan for the human race. And in our perspective, and from a human perspective, at times it can seem arbitrary who God chooses. He chooses Isaac over Ishmael, his brother, or of all the other children that Abraham has. It goes, Abraham has a lot of kids later on in life, but yet Isaac is the chosen one. And the same with Jacob and Esau. Jacob ends up being the chosen one. And we can get this picture of God that it's just an arbitrary decision. But when it comes down to it, it is that he is showing grace to a specific family and showing grace in the way that is supposed to invite others to respond in the same way. And we're going to see that a little bit in the way that Isaac deals with the people around him that he meets along his own journey.
4: You know, that's a powerful point. I just had a conversation recently with somebody within the last month, and I'm not remembering who, but said that God was arbitrary. And I said, well, that's absolutely not true. God has a plan. And they said, no, look, and use that as an example of Ishmael, Isaac, Esau, Jacob. But that's from a human perspective. God is a God of promises. That's what covenant is. So the question isn't to focus on the people that God is choosing between one person and another person. God has said up front, he's choosing the people who believe the promise and accept the covenant. Ishmael did not accept the covenant. Esau did not accept the covenant. Isaac did accept it. Jacob did accept it. And it's the same today. Whoever accepts the covenantal blood of Jesus Christ for the forgiveness of their sins is heir to all the promises.
3: Yeah, that's actually, I was just talking with somebody about this, about why is it, whether it's coincidence, whether it's parenting, whatever it is, that Isaac and Ishmael, they had the same parents essentially, or at least they had the same father, Abraham. I don't think Abraham taught Ishmael anything less about the Bible than he taught Isaac. Isaac had Jacob and Esau. I don't think Isaac taught Jacob and Esau anything different about who God is. That when I said the Bible, just they didn't have the Bible at the time, but about who God is, than he taught Jacob. And so it's why do they end up in such drastic differences? Because Abraham and Ishmael ended up totally completely different lives. Jacob and Esau ended up totally completely different lives. What brought that about? And ultimately, it is that they accepted the covenant and promise of God and decided to follow in their father's footsteps and continuing that relationship.
4: So ultimately, I know we want to talk about Jacob, who becomes the heir of the promises and the covenant. But I think to understand Jacob, we need to see a couple stories about his father, Isaac. Mm-hmm. And I think it'd be good for us to just go to Genesis. And let's go to Genesis chapter 22. We've covered Abraham fairly thoroughly. But Abraham is quite an old man by the time we get to Genesis chapter 22. And God comes to Abraham and says in verse 2, take your son. Verse 1 tells us that God is testing Abraham. Testing means he's drawing him out. Mm-hmm. So he comes to Abraham, says, take your son, your only son. He even identifies Isaac, whom you love. Boy, there's an acknowledgement. God knows what's going to happen. And go to the land of Moriah and out there and offer him as a burnt offering on one of the mountains, which I shall show you. I don't know. I mean, Abraham knows the voice of God. There's no mistaking. Mm-hmm. God has spoken to him before. I mean, God has visited them. They have fed Jesus when he came with the angels. And now he hears the voice of God, and God is saying, go out there, take your son, offer him as a burnt offering. Abraham goes. Mm. You know, if that was you, and God says, take your son, go offer him for a burnt offering, then God doesn't say any more. In fact, it's probably about 3 days before God talks to him again to show him the spot. How anxious would you be to hear from God again?
3: Pretty anxious at that point. Yeah.
4: A lot of anxiety.
3: And just as a side note there, you can kind of tell that just by reading the Bible. It starts off telling this story of Abraham and Isaac on their way, and it gives details, but it gives details days apart, that they get up in the morning, they leave. It says 3 days later. No, we don't know what happens during that 3 days. But as the story gets closer to its end, there's more and more detail added in rapids. Like, it's back to back to back to back. So you can really feel and experience what Abraham and Isaac are thinking during that moment. It's just kind of interesting how the story has played out like that.
4: It is very much so. And when they get to the mountain, after 3 days, God shows them. He tells the servants, you stay here. And I think it's very interesting. because verse 5 says, "And Abraham said to his young men, 'Stay here with the donkey. The lad and I will go yonder and worship, and we will come back to you.'"
3: Mm-hmm.
4: Now, Abraham knows he's going up on that mountain to offer his son as a sacrifice.
3: So does it, yeah, maybe Isaac doesn't at this point, but.
4: And he tells the servants, "We are coming back." That gives us an indication of a faith that maybe we don't see quite fully yet. But then as they're going up the mountain and you follow the story along, Isaac begins to catch on. Now, Abraham's an old man. So Isaac is carrying the wood. Isaac is carrying the fire. And Isaac says to his dad,
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1: I just feel like we should do more for them somehow. Because Jesus would, right?
2: What? What is this?
3: I'm Miss Jean. Join me on a trip to Discovery Mountain, where the air is clear, clear enough to hear your imagination, and where every day is an exercise in faith. Join me for today's expedition.

0: Thanks, Brianna.
1: Sure thing, Chaplain Jake. Harold, it's for the Roman tax collectors, except instead of taxes, they're collecting tickets.
2: Right.
1: How's the marketplace?
2: We've got some excellent deals on carpets and spices. Have you smelled the myrrh, Brianna? It's myrrh-y!
1: I'll check that out.
3: Thank you. Thank you, everyone. Could I just have a moment of your attention? Thanks so much. You've all put in so much hard work, and I really appreciate you.
2: You're welcome.
3: As you know, this is an interactive theatrical experience. Visitors will take a journey from a carpenter shop in Nazareth, our parking lot, to a busy marketplace, the lobby, to the fields and caves of Bethlehem.
4: When do the sheep and goats show up?
3: Saturday night. They'll hang out in a pen behind the church.
5: That's cool.
6: Wait, there's a donkey, right? I heard there was going to be a donkey.
3: Yes, Janet, there's a donkey. He's a gentle creature named Toby, who loves eating straw and, for a treat, fresh carrots.
6: Yes!
3: Again, I appreciate everyone's help. I know God will bless this in fun and amazing ways. Now, each scene has its own supervisor, or if you need more general help, you can turn to my assistant director, Miss Brianna Harris.
7: Go, Brianna!
8: Thanks, Haley.
3: All right, let's make a Christmas program.
9: Brianna, our helmets keep falling off.
1: Cyrus and Carson, what are you guys doing?
9: We're trying to get in character as Roman soldiers.
5: Yeah, but it's hard to stay in character when we can't even stay in our costumes.
1: Okay, well, we can take them to Hattie to see if she can make them tighter.
5: Also, Cyrus refuses to tell me what he wants for Christmas.
9: You don't have to get me anything.
1: What do you want for Christmas, Carson?
5: If someone's my friend, then they'll know the kind of things I like. But nobody has to give me anything. I'm fine.
1: Well, there you go.
9: Well, I'm throwing a Christmas party this weekend, and you're all invited. There will be cookies and hot chocolate.
1: Say no more.
9: Hey, have you heard anything more about Leon and his mom? Are they still stuck here?
1: Ooh, did you ask Mr. Simon? He's still playing the Centurion, right?
5: Yeah, but he's been up on that horse since we got here, so we haven't talked to him.
9: That horse is Strawberry, the legendary mailbox smasher that tried to frame the good people of Grizzly Mountain for vandalism. Show some respect.
5: Really? I thought he looked familiar.
1: You guys, let's go find Mr. Simon.
5: Okay. Oh, wow. I feel transported back in time.
9: This will be our domain, Carson. The streets of Bethlehem.
5: I haven't seen it since they put up the walls. It's transformed.
1: Pretty sweet, huh? Oh, there he is. Mr. Simon!
10: How about that? Strawberry's saying hello.
9: You like it up there, Mr. Simon?
10: It's a good view. Strawberry and I have been enjoying the night air.
5: You look commanding, sir.
10: It's this dashing uniform. The helmet fits a bit tight, though.
5: Really? Maybe we should trade. See?
10: Sure. Let's try it. How about that? This fits perfect.
5: And this fits great for me. Thanks, Mr. Simon.
1: Mr. Simon, did Leon and his mom get their car fixed?
10: They're still trying to sort that out.
1: Oh, no.
9: Are they just hanging out at the state park?
10: No, they're in one of the living water cabins.
5: How can we help?
10: Good question. You know, I expect they wouldn't mind some visitors.
1: We could check in on them tomorrow.
10: Sure. And keep praying for them. I know they're feeling discouraged.
9: We definitely will.
11: The next day at the living water's cabins...
12: Ready for the day, Leon?
13: Yes. This is so much nicer than anywhere else we've camped.
12: See? Gratefulness is all in your perspective. A cabin's pretty nice when you've been sleeping on the ground.
13: I guess so.
12: I've been sitting on the porch. It's peaceful here.
13: But no word on the car?
12: No, but it's early. Surely we'll hear something today.
13: Mr. Simon said that we could use the office phone.
12: Oh, that reminds me. I've been using Wi-Fi to call on my mobile. And guess what?
13: What?
12: I just talked with Jessica. She's excited we're coming. Whenever we manage...

0: to get there.
1: Really? She doesn't mind us intruding at Christmas time?
0: No, Leon, she doesn't. She understands.
1: But she probably doesn't want us staying for, like, a year.
0: We'll figure something out before a whole year goes by. Oh, it's the mechanic. Hello?
2: Hey, Miss Mason?
0: Yes?
2: Hey, it's Nick down here at the mechanic shop. I really wish I had better news.
0: Yes?
2: Yeah, the needed radiator repair, it's definitely specialty work. And the one person who's qualified up here is still out with the flu.
0: Oh.
2: Yeah, we could send it to a bigger city, but then there's really no telling when it would be ready for you.
0: You know, honestly, I don't even know how I'd cover that without some sort of Christmas miracle.
2: Right, I totally understand. You know, if you were interested in just replacing your vehicle, you could find nearby options online.
0: Yeah, I appreciate that.
2: I know it's not an ideal situation when you're just trying to get back on the road. Listen, I'll make a couple more calls about your radiator.
0: Thanks. I appreciate it.
2: Sure. I'll get back to you as soon as I have something more concrete to share.
0: Thanks.
2: Absolutely. We'll talk to you real soon.
0: Bye.
1: Mom, is there something I can do?
0: Leon, it's okay. This is my responsibility. You don't need to worry about it.
1: Okay, Mom, but it's kind of hard not to think about it when we're stuck here with not much else to think about.
0: I know. I just thought if we at least made it to Oregon, we'd have some time to figure things out.
1: Well, we've kind of got nothing but time now, right?
0: Yeah, I suppose you're right.
1: Mom, do you remember the Bible verse Carson read at the last campout worship?
0: Vaguely.
1: Here, I found a Bible in this drawer. It was in the book of Philippians. I'll flip to it.
0: Okay.
1: Here it is. It's the last chapter. Chapter 4, verses 4 to 7.
0: Okay.
1: It says, "Rejoice in the Lord, always. I will say it again, rejoice."
0: Always? Well, that's not always easy.
1: It goes on, "Let your gentleness be evident to all. The Lord is near."
0: That's nice.
1: "Do not be anxious about anything, but in every situation, by prayer and petition, with thanksgiving, present your requests to God, and the peace of God, which transcends all understanding, will guard your hearts and your minds in Christ Jesus."
0: Whew. I could use some peace right about now.
1: Mom, it says, "Don't be anxious about anything, but present your requests to God." Do you think God can answer our prayers?
0: Well, God can do anything, so I guess so.
1: Good. I'm gonna pray for a working car.
0: A working car?
1: If that's God's will.
0: Well, in that case, I'll pray too.
1: Thanks, Mom.
3: As preparations continue for the Christmas program, Cyrus, Carson, Brianna, and Addison meet at Miss Michelle's cafe.
4: Okay, guys, I've got like 5 minutes before I've got to get back to work.
5: Me too. I've got to get to Trekkers in like 10.
6: Cyrus, you said you talked to Mr. Simon?
5: Yeah, he said they're still trying to figure out what to do.
6: Well, I sure don't know how to fix a 30-year-old radiator.
5: I just feel like we should do more for them somehow, because Jesus would, right?
4: Absolutely.
7: Hey guys, what's happening?
5: Hey, have a seat.
4: Hey Lana, we're just trying to figure out how to help Leon and his mom.
7: I feel so bad for them, having to leave everything and cross the country at Christmas time. And Hugh, I was annoyed because my mom's making us go to Texas for Christmas.
4: Yeah.
7: At least my family's going to come back home after a few days.
4: That's true, Lana. Kind of puts it in perspective.
6: Well, I think it's pretty obvious what they need.
7: What?
6: Money.
8: Well, they really need a working car. Maybe just a new one entirely.
6: Which they could buy with money.
5: What if they're the kind of people who don't like to accept help?
6: You mean like how some people don't like to accept presents?
5: Carson, I don't need...
4: Hey, I think I know what we can do.
7: What?
4: I'll need to talk with some people, but I think it's the perfect solution.
5: Okay, then.
3: Will Arya and Lian ever get on the road again? And just what does Brianna have in mind? We'll find out more after this.
7: Hi, listeners. I'm Clara Goodman, the voice of Lana here in Discovery Mountain. I've been a voice actor since the program began, and it has been a really amazing experience. 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The hoodie and t-shirts are my favorite. 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
10: Hey, Mom, someone's coming.
11: Okay.
10: It's Lana and Janet and Harold. Oh, and Carson and Cyrus, too. Hey.
12: Hey, we wanted to stop over and say hi. How are you?
10: Hi, you guys. I'm great. Camp Director Joyce let me use the archery range at the camp. That was fun.
9: Did you hit the bullseye?
10: No. I only hit the target once.
9: Yeah, I'm not great at it either.
10: But it was fun. How are you guys?
7: We're helping out with our church's Christmas program, so it's a pretty busy week.
10: Oh, wow. Is it like a concert?
12: It's a living history thing. They're turning our whole church into ancient Bethlehem, complete with sheep and stuff.
7: It's interactive.
10: Fun. When is it? We might still be here.
12: It's Saturday night.
10: Oh, well, at this rate, we'll probably still be around.
9: Want to be in it?
10: Cyrus, hey, and Carson, what's up?
6: Want to be a Roman soldier?
10: In the play? For real?
6: Yeah, if you're still around.
10: Right. Would I have to memorize a lot of lines?
5: It's more like at a theme park where people are walking around playing characters.
6: You just say things like, keep moving, on orders of King Herod.
10: That'd be cool. Mom, can I be in a Christmas, living history thing?
11: If we haven't had a Christmas miracle to get us out of here yet, then yes.
10: Thanks. Guess I'll win either way.
7: Yeah.
5: Here, try out this helmet. It doesn't fit me, but maybe it'll work for you.
10: That's impressive. Let me see.
12: Is it comfortable?
10: Yeah. Yeah, it fits.
12: Looks soldierish.
5: There's more to the outfit, but that's the tricky part. It didn't fit me, so I'm going to be a shepherd.
10: Thanks, you guys. Is there a rehearsal?
6: Yeah, tonight and tomorrow night. We'll get you up to speed.
10: Oh, man. Now I kind of hope we don't get out right away. That sounds really fun.
7: It really is, but it also makes you think.
3: The week passed quickly for everyone. Now it's Saturday night, and the Harmony Corner Church is about to begin its walkthrough Christmas program.
4: Just pull the livestock around the back.
13: Yes, ma'am.
4: Patty, the sheep are headed your way.
14: Thanks, Brianna.
12: Brianna, is Toby here?
4: Who? Oh, the donkey. Yep, he's right over there.
12: Yes! Come on, Kyler.
15: Right behind you.
4: Have fun. Cyrus, hey, ready to herd some sheep?
5: Carson says Leon and his mom are on their way.
4: But they still don't have a working car.
5: Nope, they're getting a ride. The mechanic and Grizzly who can fix their radiator finally recovered from the flu, though, so they could get that done.
4: I know the whole thing's been super stressful, but it's been nice having them in Discovery.
5: You know, I talked with Leon's mom, and she said she's been rejoicing in spite of everything.
4: Huh. Okay. That's a positive attitude.
5: I know, right?
4: Well, Chaplain Jake said a church committee met and voted unanimously in favor of our plan. So, we'll see.
5: That's awesome. Hey, isn't that them?
4: Yeah, with Chaplain Jake. He said we'd meet with them and Mr. Simon before the program begins, in the fellowship hall.
5: You mean the Bethlehem Marketplace?
4: Exactly. Text me so I know when to be there. I've got some people to herd.
6: Cyrus, fellowship hall.
5: What, now?
6: Yeah, Mr. Simon said he wanted to give them a quick tour, but I think that was just to get them to join us for a few minutes.
5: Okay, I'll get Brianna.
13: See you in a minute.
10: Hey, Carson, how do I look?
13: Ready to conquer the world.
10: Perfect.
8: This program looks amazing.
13: Oh, you haven't even seen the inside yet, or the shepherd's fields.
15: Carson, I'm giving a quick behind-the-scenes tour. Care to join us?
13: Sure.
15: Let's go.
8: Oh, wow. I feel transported in time.
15: Welcome to Nazareth circa 4 BC.
10: What are those people doing in that booth thing?
15: Stomping grapes. That's how they made fruit drinks, the old-fashioned way.
10: That's wild.
15: And right this way. This is the Bethlehem Marketplace. And this is Chaplain Jake, ready to sell you some of Judea's finest wool.
16: Good evening. You know Brianna and Cyrus?
4: Hi.
6: Hello again.
16: And this is a check made out to you.
8: What? What is this?
16: Well, we had been planning to donate our proceeds from the program to help people out. And after praying and meeting about it, we voted to share it with you.
8: You did?
15: We hope you'll accept our gift. You're free to use it however you find most helpful.
8: It's too much.
15: God blessed our program this year. We sold several hundred tickets, and we want to pass that blessing on to you, too.
8: This is an incredible gift of peace, peace of mind.
13: Miss Mason, we hope you'll always remember that the people in Discovery Mountain care about and want the best for you.
8: I don't know what to say.
10: Thank you.
16: That works.
10: Mom, we prayed. God gave you peace, and now we have this.
8: Yes. Yes, Lee, and I remember. Thank you, Mr. Simon, Chaplain Jake, everyone.
10: Can we get a different car? Maybe not so old?
8: I've been looking, of course, on the internet just to see. I've spent way too much time this week just scrolling around, looking, and oh, there's a car that looked good that this check would actually cover.
10: Do all the doors open?
8: Yes. I mean, I should check it out first, but low mileage, no accidents, and even made in this century.
15: The Discovery Mountain Repair Shop could inspect the vehicle for you, you know, to look for any issues. No charge.
8: Oh, thank you. Thank you all so much.
10: Thanks, you guys. You're awesome.
15: You know, we're going to be sad to see you go. But we wish you all the best. And we'll keep you in prayer.
16: Oh, yes, indeedy. And please do let us know how you're doing once you're settled, okay?
8: Absolutely. And someday I'll help out someone like you've done for me. I'll pass it on.
15: I know you will. But now, I've got some soldiers to command. Come on, Carson and Leon.
10: Yes, sir.
13: Yes, sir.
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5: Haley and Addison, come on in.
19: Thanks. Merry Christmas.
5: Merry Christmas. We've got heaps of Christmas cookies, and I think Carson has some games planned, but for now, we're just hanging out.
19: Sweet.
5: Hi. Welcome.
7: Merry Christmas, Cyrus.
12: Cyrus, your Christmas decorations are beautiful.
5: Thanks, Janet. Tell my mom. It's all her.
9: Hey, Cyrus. Merry Christmas.
5: Harold, great job in the marketplace last night.
9: That was so much fun. Definitely a lot less stress than having to memorize all those lines last year.
4: You just say that because you didn't have to keep goats from eating the tickets.
9: Hey, Brianna. Merry Christmas.
4: Merry Christmas.
5: Hey, come on in and make yourself comfortable, I guess.
9: Hey, that's Mr. Simon's car.
5: Oh, awesome. I invited Leon.
4: He made a great Roman soldier last night.
10: Hi, guys. Thanks for inviting me.
5: Of course. Come on in.
3: The teens hang out around Cyrus's living room, enjoying time together without the pressure of school or a big holiday production.
20: These cookies are really good. What are they?
7: You've never had a snickerdoodle?
20: I think I remember something with a name like that.
12: I just always feel bad biting the head off a gingerbread man. Or then again, I get over it. Leon, did you and your mom get a new car?
10: Almost. There's one we really like, so someone's checking it out to make sure it's okay. We should know by the morning.
7: Oh, nice.
10: Yeah, it looks really nice, even if it's not super new. My mom's excited because it has a CD player.
9: Sweet! Dust off those compact discs.
10: Lana, when do you leave on your big Christmas trip to Texas?
7: Oh, yeah. We leave Tuesday morning. It's a long drive to get there. But I'm getting kind of excited.
10: Yeah?
7: I've never been to Texas before, so it's something new.
10: I've definitely never been to Texas. Have you ever been to Oregon?
7: To Portland once, although I think it rained the whole time. Sorry.
10: Yeah, I've heard about that, but Oregon looks really nice, and we'll be less than an hour from the ocean.
7: It's been really nice getting to know you, Leon. Don't forget Discovery Mountain.
10: How could I? And, well, thanks again for being so understanding when I was stressing out in that cave.
7: Of course. That's what friends are for.
9: Absolutely.
12: Send us a message sometime so we know you made it.
10: I will. I don't have a phone, but I'll find a way.
13: Here, Cyrus. It's just a little something.
5: You had to, huh? Well, fine. A stethoscope?
13: For the future doctor.
5: How did you...
13: It was at a thrift shop. Don't worry, it works. Your mom checked it for us.
5: Carson, thank you. And here.
13: You got me something?
5: It's not just from me. It's also from Brianna, Haley, and Addison.
19: Open it.
13: Okay. A camera?
5: It's older, but you can change the lenses. It's got three different ones. And experiment with the shutter speed and aperture. And, you know, have fun with it.
8: Mr. Simon was buying a new camera, so he sold us his old one.
19: He said it's in great shape.
13: Yeah, I'm sure he took good care of it. Thanks. Thanks, you guys. I never even let you see any of my pictures.
5: Well, we'd love to see what you come up with. I'll even model for you. How's this pose?
13: Cyrus, never do that again.
5: Or how about this one? Or this one?
8: Oh, no.
12: Oh, my goodness.
13: Cyrus!
5: Or this one.
3: Tuesday morning, Arya and Leon packed up their new car with the help of some new friends.
9: Sweet ride, Leon.
10: Yeah, it's got airbags, so that's a plus.
16: Safe travels. We'll be praying for you and praising too.
8: Thank you. We need both, don't we?
16: We sure do.
7: Bye, Leon.
10: I'm glad we got to meet all of you.
7: Hey, I'll be watching for a postcard.
10: You got it.
8: We'll never forget this kindness. God is good.
15: Take care.
8: Goodbye, and God bless.
16: Now, who wants to help me work on my January lesson plans?
9: Chaplain Jake, how dare you talk about school? It's still Christmas break.
16: Not for the teachers.
12: Chaplain Jake, can we just have fun? Oh, look!
9: What is it?
12: Snow!
7: Snow?
9: Ooh, look! Leah gets to see snow as they drive out of Discovery. Perfect.
16: Forget lesson plans. I want to build a snowman.
15: Well, after that, hot chocolate at Trekkers?
12: Now that sounds perfect.
3: Director Doug, Aria and Leon have had quite a journey.
18: Yes, and they've learned that God can be trusted no matter what.
3: 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Remember that verse?
18: Yes, Philippians 4, verses 6 and 7. 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
28: Whoa, whoa. Get that beggar out of my way, quick.
29: Please, Captain, he's my uncle. He's crippled. We'll get across the street in a second.
28: Quick, move it. We're in a hurry.
30: Oh, let them ride over me. What good am I anyway?
29: Easy, Uncle Zachariah. There's Aaron. He'll help us. Aaron, come help.
31: Here I am.
29: Quick, Aaron. Help me get Uncle Zachariah across the street. The Roman soldiers are in a hurry to conquer the world.
31: Come on, come on.
28: Just as we aren't going to let the Roman army be stopped by a cripple.
32: Hello, everyone. I'm Uncle Dan.
33: And I'm Aunt Carol. Welcome to the first story in our series called Acts of the Apostles.
32: These stories follow the lives of Jesus' disciples after his return to heaven.
33: Now, in some ways, after Jesus' ascension, things went on much the same as they had for years.
32: In the temple, the priests continued their sacrifices of lambs and doves. The pilgrims continued to come from many different lands to worship at the temple, and the Romans continued to rule Israel.
33: But for the apostles, things were different now. They met together every day in Jerusalem, waiting for the power from God that Jesus had promised them.
32: Our story today takes place only 50 days after the Passover, when Jesus was crucified. It is now Pentecost, otherwise known as the Feast of Weeks, when pilgrims came by the thousands to bring their offerings to the temple.
33: This story is about a mighty wind and tongues of flame, an event that set the whole world ablaze through the power of the Holy Spirit. We call this story Fire Upon the Earth.
34: The temple in Jerusalem was a favorite gathering place for crippled and blind people begging for coins and gifts. And the Festival of Weeks was a particularly good time for begging, as thousands of pilgrims came to Jerusalem from as far away as Babylon, Rome, Egypt, and Asia. The book of Acts in the Bible tells us about one of these beggars, a man who had been crippled all his life. more than 40 years. Holy Scripture doesn't tell us his name, so I've chosen to call him Zechariah.
29: There. You're out of the way, Uncle Zechariah.
30: Thank you, David. And Aaron.
29: Are you happy, Roman? Now you can ride onto your glorious conquests. You'll be sorry when our Messiah comes.
28: What's that you say, boy? The Messiah? Oh, you mean your deliverer. Did you hear that, Justice? I thought we crucified their Messiah over a month ago.
0: They have a new one every month, Captain. Should be time for another now. It's been, about 7 weeks since that man from Nazareth was crucified.
29: That wasn't the Messiah.
0: That's your problem. We'd better get going, Captain. We have work to do.
29: When our Messiah comes, the real Messiah, Rome will be thrown into the sea, and Jerusalem will become the center of the world.
28: Into the sea! Ha! Giddy up! Into the sea! Oh, we'd better learn to swim. I'd sink like a stone.
30: Here, boys. Just set me down by the temple gate. There.
29: Are you sure this is the best place, Uncle?
30: Yes, yes, the best.
29: You'll be fine?
30: Oh, sure. I've been doing this for more years than I can remember.
1: Then you've seen the one they call Jesus of Nazareth?
30: I'm afraid I missed him. Oh, I still can't believe they crucified him, though.
1: Why not?
30: I heard he cured the crippled. That fellow down by the pool of Bethesda, for instance, worse off than me. He was healed, I heard. Started running and jumping like a deer. But they crucified Jesus.
29: But no one could kill the Messiah. That's impossible.
30: True. Still, the stories one hears, how he rose from the tomb, appeared to his followers. Hundreds say they saw him alive. There must be something to those stories.
1: The priests say the disciples stole the body of Jesus.
30: Sure. Right under the noses of a squad of Roman soldiers. Well, I'd better get to work, boys.
1: It's time for the morning prayers.
30: Well, you boys run along, then.
29: I'll come back later, Uncle.
30: Thank you. You're very kind, boys. Alms! Alms, for the love of God, take pity on a poor cripple. Thank you, sir. Take pity on a poor son of Abraham. Alms!
34: Who could not work, begged for coins. But according to the custom, boys like David and Aaron started to learn a trade at an early age. It's possible they learned to sell wares by working for some merchant of the city, or learned the art of working with metal, wood, cloth, or pottery. Perhaps they took care of animals like camels from a caravan that had come from far away, or even the ever-present donkeys. For the people of Jerusalem, daily life also centered around the temple. Often throughout the day, the sound of the shofar called people to worship.
4: Hear, O Israel, the Lord our God is one Lord.
5: Hear, O Israel, the Lord our God is one Lord.
4: You shall love the Lord your God with all your heart, and with all your soul, and with all your might.
5: Amen.
34: Some also consider the giving of alms as part of their worship to God.
30: Alms, alms, have pity on me, brothers. Oh, thank you, kind sir. God will reward you.
6: Shalom, my friend.
30: Shalom, go in peace. I wonder where David is. He's usually here to check on me by now. Ah, here he comes.
29: Here I am, Uncle Zechariah. I hope you weren't worried. How did it go today?
30: Good. These pilgrims are generous right after the harvest, you know.
29: Look, there's Peter, the fisherman from Galilee.
30: Peter? You mean one of the disciples of Jesus of Nazareth?
29: Yes. He and the other disciples come here often to pray.
30: He looks special. Happy.
29: And there's John, another follower of Jesus.
30: Strong-looking men. Plain, poorly dressed. Not like the Pharisees and rabbis.
29: I hear they meet someplace regularly for prayer. They are waiting.
30: Go on. For what?
29: I'm not sure. Something about power. From heaven.
30: Hmm. Very interesting. Who's that?
29: That's Matthias. He's now one of the 12 disciples.
30: Why?
29: To replace Judas, the one who betrayed Jesus.
30: Ah, yes, the one who hung himself and fell into the canyon. And they buried him in the potter's field.
29: Did you notice something about Peter and John and Matthias, Uncle Zechariah?
30: Yes, they seem very confident. But they can't do miracles, not like I heard Jesus could. Oh, well, some of us must suffer all our lives. Now, come. It's time to go home.
6: We'll get back to our story in just a moment. Now, unless you're tuning in to Your Story Hour for the very first time, you probably realize that Aunt Carol and I often use this time to tell you about our adventures in the Holy Bible Club. We tell you about the stories and the puzzles and the fun-to-do quiz sheets, about the free audio recordings on the life of Jesus, and the graduation certificate you'll receive when you complete the course.
33: That's because we know the adventures are wonderful, but we don't want you just to take our word for it. So today we have some letters from club members to share with you so you can hear what they think of the adventures. You first, Uncle Dan.
6: All right. Here's one from Heather, who lives in Kentucky. She wrote, I've joined your club, and I think it's great. I never really did know much about the Bible, and half the time didn't care. That is, until I started listening to Your Story Hour.
33: Thanks for writing, Heather. We're glad the adventures made a difference for you.
6: Uh-huh.
33: Here's one from Canada. We receive many letters from kids and adults, too, who live outside of the United States.
6: We're always glad to hear from our international friends.
33: Mm-hmm. Anyway, Anna writes, I just wanted to thank you for sending me all these wonderful lessons to fill out, and I enjoy listening to the life story of Jesus. My whole family enjoyed listening to the stories.
6: And here's one from 13-year-old Daniel. Thank you for your stories. I am homeschooled. I've been doing your adventure series for about 3 months now. I'm enjoying the audio stories tremendously, too.
33: We get lots of letters from homeschoolers who are enjoying the adventures. We also receive many letters from prison inmates telling us how the adventure stories, both written and audio, help them come to know the Lord.
6: Here's an example. My sons are 9 and 12, and they need spiritual direction in their lives that I can't give them personally. But through Jesus Christ, all things are possible. So I ask in His name for this help from you. And he goes on to request that we enroll his sons in the Adventures Club.
33: That's great. Although letters from mothers and fathers who are in prison make us sad for their circumstances and that of their families, yet we rejoice that they have found the Lord and want to be better parents. And we're so glad to be able to send the adventures to their children for them.
6: That's for sure. Now here's a letter from Idaho. Thank you for the Bible lessons and quiz sheets. They're very fun. I can't wait to get my next lessons.
33: We hear that a lot. Can't wait.
6: Oh, that's for sure.
33: Here's another good one. Thanks for sending the adventure quiz sheets and also the story of Mary of Nazareth. It's wonderful, and we love to play it over and over again. Even my grandmother listens to your very nice stories.
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34: The book of Acts tells us that after Jesus' ascension to heaven, the disciples returned to Jerusalem and went to an upper room where they were staying. Many curious eyes watched that upper room where Peter, John, and the other followers of Jesus stayed. There were many stories being told about Jesus, and people wondered what would happen next. The temple leaders also watched carefully every move the disciples made. They certainly didn't want any more strange stories being told. Holy Scripture says of the disciples, when the day of Pentecost had come, they were all together in one place, and suddenly a sound came from heaven like the rush of a mighty wind.
3: The wind! It is the power of God. It is the Spirit He promised us.
7: John, look! Something like flames of fire settling on your head. On everyone's head.
3: On your head too, James. It is the Spirit of God.
8: The Lord.
3: Hallelujah.
8: He sent us His Spirit.
9: The Comforter Jesus promised us has come.
34: Everyone present was filled with the Holy Spirit. Then, Holy Scripture tells us, something else happened. They began to speak in languages they hadn't learned, for the Holy Spirit gave them this ability. Now there were dwelling in Jerusalem Jews, devout men from every nation under heaven. And at this sound, the multitude came together, and they were bewildered because each one heard them speaking in his own language.
10: How can this be? These men are all from Galilee.
11: Yet we hear them speaking in our own language.
10: Well, they're telling about the mighty miracles of God, about a Messiah named Jesus.
11: What can this mean?
12: I'll tell you what it means. They're drunk, that's all.
13: Listen, all of you!
7: Shh! Who's that?
11: That's Peter, one of the disciples of Jesus.
13: Listen! Visitors to Jerusalem and those who live here.
7: Shh! Quiet!
13: Some of you are saying these men are drunk. It isn't true. It's much too early for that. People don't get drunk by 9 o'clock in the morning.
7: That's true. They don't. Then what's happening?
13: What you see this morning was predicted centuries ago by the prophet Joel. In the last days, God said, I will pour out my Holy Spirit upon all mankind, and your sons and daughters shall prophesy, and your young men shall see visions. And your old men dream.
14: Is that what's happening?
7: You mean Jesus was the Messiah? And we let him be crucified?
15: God have mercy on us.
16: What can we do?
13: Anyone who asks for mercy from the Lord shall have it and shall be saved. Oh, men of Israel, listen. God publicly showed you who Jesus was by doing tremendous miracles through him, as you well know. Therefore, I clearly state to everyone in Israel that God has made this Jesus, whom you crucified, to be the Lord, the Messiah.
7: Tell us then, brothers, what should we do?
13: Each one of you must turn from sin, return to God, and be baptized in the name of Jesus Christ for the forgiveness of your sins. And then you shall also receive this gift, the Holy Spirit.
11: We repent.
10: We want to be baptized in the name of Jesus.
7: We repent.
11: We repent.
7: We repent.
34: The people crowded toward Peter and the other apostles, eagerly listening to every word. That day, close to 3,000 people accepted Jesus and were baptized. They joined the small band of 120 believers, and the Christian church began with great power. The temple still occupied an important place in the lives of the apostles, and they went there regularly to pray. One afternoon, Peter and John were coming up to the temple when they saw Zechariah being carried up to the gate.
17: Alms for the poor! Have mercy on a son of Abraham! Alms for the poor. Thank you, good man. Bless you. God bless you. Alms, sirs, alms for the poor. Why, you're followers of Jesus. Please, a coin for a poor crippled man.
18: Brother, look at us.
17: You have a gift for a son of Abraham? Oh, you are kind.
18: We don't have any money for you.
17: Oh.
18: But I'll give you something else.
17: Something else? I don't understand.
18: Here, take my hand. Get a strong grip. Now I command you in the name of Jesus Christ of Nazareth, walk.
17: Walk? Me? Walk? But
2: But
10: who are those fools trying to make Zechariah walk? He's been crippled from birth.
17: Walk! I feel my legs, my ankles. There's strength in them. I can. I know I can walk.
8: You jumped up.
17: I can walk. Praise God, I'm healed. Look, my legs are strong. I can even jump like a boy.
14: Just see that.
18: Come, Zechariah.
8: Heal him.
16: A prophet is among us.
18: Let's go to Solomon's hall together, so more can see what the Lord has done for you.
17: Gladly. I can walk by myself into the temple. I can go up for prayers. Praise God. Thank you, Lord.
34: They all went into Solomon's hall, where thousands of Jewish visitors were gathered for the afternoon prayers. Many recognized Zechariah as the beggar who had been sitting at the temple gate, unable to walk. Word quickly spread.
19: Oh, look, that can't be the crippled beggar jumping up and down.
10: No, it is. It's Zechariah.
9: A miracle has happened.
16: Look, that's Peter and John of Galilee with him.
17: Give glory to God. I can walk. Through the name of Jesus of Nazareth, I have been healed. Praise his name.
10: Jesus of Nazareth?
19: You mean the one that was crucified?
10: He rose from the dead.
19: Perhaps he did.
9: That big man, Peter, wants to speak.
18: Men of Israel, what is so surprising about what you see? And why look at us as though we, by our own power and godliness, had made this man to walk? For it is the God of Abraham, Isaac, and Jacob, and all our ancestors, who has brought glory to his servant Jesus by doing this. I refer to the Jesus whom you rejected before Pilate, despite Pilate's determination to release him.
14: But how can this be?
29: You mean we were responsible for the death of the Messiah?
10: No, that's not possible. We murdered God's chosen one? No.
18: Dear brothers, I realize that what you did to Jesus was done in ignorance, and the same can be said of your leaders. Now change your mind and attitude towards God, and turn to him so he can cleanse away your sins and send you wonderful times of refreshing from the Lord. He will bless you when you turn away from sin.
9: Look!
16: Here comes the chief priest.
20: And what's going on here? You tell us.
29: Peter and John. They're telling us about Jesus of Nazareth, who rose from the dead.
20: Rose from the dead? Ridiculous!
19: But Peter and John healed the crippled Zechariah.
20: Soldiers, arrest these two men.
21: No! Leave them alone, men of God!
20: Quickly seize them and take them to the dungeon before the people riot.
16: They speak the truth. They're men of God.
34: Peter and John were held in custody until the next day. The next morning, the religious leaders gathered in council. Annas, the high priest, was there, very old and very powerful. His son-in-law, Caiaphas, was in charge of the council.
22: Let's come to order, brethren. We have much to do. Before we bring in Peter and John, the two rebel Galileans, let me counsel you. We must stop this heresy, this lie, now. We can't allow it to spread. So, deal strictly.
23: Noble Caiaphas, you know we judge all matters strictly by the law. It will be no different this time.
22: But these are very clever deceivers, like Jesus of Nazareth, whom they follow. They pretend to abide by the law. Guards, bring in the pair of Galileans and the one they say was crippled.
24: Yes, Your Honor.
22: You, Samuel, and Elihu, I know you will especially be on your guard to catch the deception in their words.
24: Your Honor, here are the prisoners, Peter and John of Galilee, and Zechariah, the crippled one.
22: Will you people never cease to make trouble for us? Can you not follow your religious leaders without always bringing in your own ideas? Well, tell the council, what is your story? Do you still follow that false prophet from Nazareth?
17: We must warn you, we will not deal lightly with lies.
22: What noble Annas has said is right. Well, go ahead, tell us your story. By what power, or by whose authority have you done this thing? You may speak.
18: Honorable leaders, elders of our nation, if you mean the good deed done to the cripple and how he was healed...
17: Of course, that's what we mean!
18: Let me clearly state to you and to all the people of Israel that it was done in the name and power of Jesus of Nazareth, the Messiah.
9: We don't need to listen to this.
0: Away with
18: the man you crucified, but God raised back to life again.
0: Impossible! Away with such lies!
18: It is by his authority that this man stands here healed. There is salvation in no one else but Jesus. Under all heaven, there is no other name for men to call upon to save them.
1: These men are bold. This Peter who denied his master.
2: And this John.
29: What has happened to them? We certainly can't intimidate them.
22: Guards, take these men away while we decide what to do with them. What shall we do with these men?
17: We must do something quickly. We can't let their rumors spread throughout Jerusalem, throughout Israel.
29: We can't deny they have done a tremendous miracle.
1: By the power of demons.
17: Nevertheless, everyone in Jerusalem knows about it.
22: To use force might start a riot. Thousands have already heard about the miracle and wait outside our council room.
1: Let's warn them this time, very harshly. Don't leave any doubts in their minds about what will happen next.
22: Is it agreed?
3: Aye.
22: I'm afraid that nothing short of death will stop these heretics. But we don't have the power for that. Guards, bring them back here. Well, Peter and John of Galilee, we have discussed the matter. As your religious leaders, we must warn you about the dire consequences if you disobey our orders. We order you never to speak again about this Jesus. Do you understand?
29: Never to speak about Jesus?
18: Impossible. To speak about Jesus is to obey God.
22: How dare you talk to us that way? We are your leaders.
29: Then you decide whether God wants us to obey you instead of him.
18: We cannot stop telling about the wonderful things we saw Jesus do and heard him say.
4: What are you saying?
1: We have the power to cast you out of the temple.
17: Brethren! Brethren! There's a crowd outside that's ready to start a riot if we hurt these men. You can't go around hurting those who appear to heal a man who has been lame for 40 years.
22: Anna speaks the truth. The rabble out there in their ignorance are ready to take the law into their own hands.
29: Then what can we do?
22: Peter and John, we warn you. If you continue speaking of this Jesus, you will suffer much at our hands. We will let you go this time. But if you know what's good for you, you will not utter that name again. Guards, let them go.
5: Peter and John untouched. Why, they've been released.
29: Perhaps the priests believe in Jesus now, too.
6: No, I doubt that.
25: God is with these men.
34: Jesus must be the promised Messiah.
26: That's wonderful.
34: Soon after they were released, Peter and John found the other disciples and told them what happened. It was a time of rejoicing and thanksgiving.
18: O Lord, Creator of heaven and earth and of the sea and everything in them, grant to your servants great boldness in their preaching. Send your healing power, and may miracles and wonders be done by the name of your servant Jesus.
34: After this prayer, the building where they were meeting shook. All the disciples were filled with the Holy Spirit and boldly preached God's message. All the believers were of one heart and mind. Whatever they had, they shared with each other. The early church soon numbered over 5,000 believers. A fire had been started upon the earth, a fire of God's power, working in the people who loved him and were ready to serve him. The Christian church was born. Soon it would spread throughout the Roman Empire and then to the whole world.
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0: Did you know we have a sixth sense? Find out about it next on today's Creation Moment. And now, here's our Creation Moments host, Ian Taylor.
1: Name the five senses. Every school child is asked that question. However, now the question is outdated because a sixth sense has been discovered. Years ago, University of Utah anatomist David L. Berliner noticed a strange reaction among co-workers. Normally, his co-workers did not get along well. However, when he was working with open vials of extracts from human skin, there was a noticeable rise in friendliness. A few months later, when he sealed the extracts, co-workers were again unable to get along with each other. That experience led Berliner, 30 years later, to discover the purpose of the vomeronasal organ, VNO for short. In animals, the VNO detects odorless pheromones, chemicals used to communicate readiness to mate and other similar messages. Evolutionists thought that the human VNO was a useless vestigial organ left over from our evolution. Berliner discovered that the centimeter-long organ in our nose detects odorless human pheromones. It uses a system completely different from your nose. The VNO sends its message to the hypothalamus, while the nose is wired to other sections of the brain. The hypothalamus controls basic drives and emotions. Scientists long ago thought that they had identified all the senses. The discovery of the VNO shows that science still has very much to learn about the material creation, and that places science in a poor position to pass judgments upon biblical truth.
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3: Hey, I'm Zach. Glad you guys could make it out to the baseball field today. You have your gloves and helmets? Good. You're definitely going to need them for today's game because I hear there are some hard hits into foul territory. As a matter of fact, some of them might go beyond Gilead.

0: by four runs with Michael Morrison on third, Matt Stevens on second, and Dave Haynes up to bat. And he hits it out of the ballpark. A home run. And now Coleraine is up by nine. It's looking good right now for Coleraine to head to the state semifinals and then on to the Big League World Series playoffs.
1: Way to go, Coleraine. That's how you do it.
2: Bill, what are you doing here?
1: Here? I love sports, all kinds. And this is a great age with kids and sports.
2: Oh, yeah.
1: All the energy.

0: In the action while we're between innings. Got a few minutes to talk?
1: Sure.
2: Sounds good to me.
3: Rickyer's Bed and Breakfast. How may I help you? Oh, I'm sorry. I'm afraid we're booked solid for the next week. Yes, you're welcome. These baseball games have been better for business than I'd imagined. Now, what do we have here? A fax? Wait a minute, that can't be right. If I'm reading that right, it can't be. Hello, Rickyer's Bed and Breakfast. Oh, hello, yes, I did just get this fax and was going to call to... Well, yes, but... You can't be serious. This isn't what we agreed on. I know perfectly well who you are. Oh, there's no need to take that tone. I'm going to be consulting an attorney. Because there's no way I'm going to let this happen. Not a chance.
1: So, Bill, what's up?
0: Well, John, Mary, Grace, I have news for you.
2: Oh? Mm-hmm.
0: Yes, and I wanted to share it personally rather than by phone. As you all know, we've been having trouble figuring out the water situation near your place.
2: Yes?
0: It's a real swamp out there, and nothing we could do brought the water level down.
2: Hmm.
0: At first, we thought it was a water main or some sort of underground well that wasn't mapped anywhere, but we just couldn't find it when we searched. And everything kept filling with water, even after we pumped it.
1: Yes, so what did you learn?
0: You live right next to a very large natural spring that's created a wetland.
1: What?
0: Yes.
4: We've never heard anything about that before.
0: Well, we hadn't either. It didn't turn up on any of our survey reports or in any of the testing we did. No maps of it, nothing.
4: Oh, that's odd. So, what does that mean?
0: Well, we won't be able to build anything there at all. At least not as we'd planned. We'll be turning the campus around.
1: What?
0: Well, you just can't build a road on a wetland. From all of our reports and information, it doesn't look as if it would support a two-track, let alone an expressway.
4: But we've never had any problems.
1: No.
0: Yes, apparently it's just isolated to that specific area north of Miss Andrews' house.
1: Well, how about that? I never would have imagined. So what happens next? I mean, you said something about turning the campus around?
0: Yeah, that's what we're looking at right now. Instead of being right at the front of headquarters and living on a four-lane highway, your road won't change at all, and you'll be living on the back end of things.
4: Oh.
0: And Miss Andrews, I'm glad you never took us up on any of those offers to move you. It looks like you won't need to move now.
5: Praise God.
4: Yes. Thank you, Lord, for taking care of us.
1: Amen.
0: Yes, well, I'm glad to have been able to share the good news with you. I just wish we could have saved Mr. Key's house. It would have been nice to have a place to keep special guests when they visit or... Well, either way, I'm going to suggest that they make Mr. Key's memory garden the centerpiece of a meditation area. We'll expand the garden around it. It'll really be a nice, quiet place for Gilead Lane, especially after everything you've been through.
1: Bill, I can't tell you how much this means to us.
0: You don't need to, John. Just enjoy it.
6: Not yet. The other team still has another chance at bat.
7: Oh, wow. We're so close to the end. I hope he misses so Chlorine wins.
0: Yeah.
8: And here it comes. Parker up to bat. Two outs, two runners on base, and they brought it up to two runs behind Chlorine. That's a lot of twos and a lot riding on this one play. Here comes the windup, and he swings.
9: Wait,
8: and
9: wait!
8: And a foul ball, and it's been caught by the first baseman. It's out. The batter is out, and the Coleraine Wildcats have just won the game. They're on to the state semifinals.
5: Yes, look, there they go.
7: This is the last time we see you on Gilead Lane.
4: Now, Hope, there may be some more bulldozing with the garden and some other things.
5: Yeah, but they won't be threatening to knock Grace's house down.
4: Well, that's true.
7: Okay, so this is the last time we see you guys on Gilead Lane trying to knock down one of our friends' houses. Right?
4: Yes, that's right.
10: Hey, Mom. What's for lunch?
4: Simple. Sandwiches, chips, fruit salad. Take your pick.
10: Leftover ham from dinner.
4: Uh-huh.
10: I think I'll make a sandwich.
7: Hey, Tim. Let's go say goodbye to them. I think I see Sam out there.
5: Okay.
4: Stay in the front yard and wave. Don't run toward those bulldozers.
7: Okay.
5: Hey, Dad's home.

0: Oh. Hey, did you see the bulldozers leaving?
1: Yes, I did.
2: John, you're home early. Is everything all right?
1: Oh, yeah. Yeah, things were light at the office, and, well, I thought this would be a good time to drive to West Town and visit the surveyor's office.
2: Oh.
3: West Town? You're going to West Town?
1: Yes, I am. What's the sudden interest in West Town?
2: Yeah, Mike, I've never seen you this interested in a trip to West Town before.
4: Come on, guys. You know. We're going up against West Town in the state semifinals.
2: Uh-huh.
4: And today's Thursday, isn't it?
1: Yes, it is. All day.
4: That's so old, Dad.
1: I know, but it's still fun, isn't it?
4: Oh.
1: Oh, come on. But I get the distinct impression that I'm not going to be taking this trip to West Town on my own, am I? You're going to come along, keep your old dad company, huh?
4: Yeah, that'd be awesome.
1: Ah, you can help me figure out all this surveying paperwork, then.
4: Well, actually, Dad, I was hoping you'd drop me off at West Town Field.
1: Oh, West Town Field. Why would that be?
4: They have open practice on Thursdays.
1: And here I thought you just wanted to keep me company.
4: Well, I do. I'd go anyway, but the practice.
1: Yeah.
4: Can I call Matt and see if he can come too?
1: Sure. How about we make a day of it? I take the two of you to Casa Grande for dinner too.
4: Yes! I'm going to call him right now.
1: Go on.
4: Thanks, Dad.
1: Yeah. I don't know how long this will take, but I'll pick you guys up right here.
4: Sounds good, Dad. We'll see you then.
1: Bye-bye.
5: Come on, let's go. It looks like they've already started.
4: Yeah.
5: Wow, did you see that? That was amazing. That'd be a home run, easy.
4: Yeah, and he's the pitcher, too. I heard there are scouts coming to the game to check him out.
5: No way. College scouts?
4: Yeah, maybe even a big leaguer.
5: Whoa, that's huge. Hey, did you see that?
4: Yeah. The guy on first?
5: Right.
4: He wobbled a little before he threw it to second.
5: Yeah.
4: I wonder if that's a habit.
6: Where's Marcus?
7: I'm sorry, Mrs. Richter, but Mr. Kelly is in a meeting right now. If you'd like to wait a few minutes...
6: I wouldn't. I pay to see my attorney when I need to. But thanks for asking anyway.
7: Oh, Mr. Kelly, Mrs. Richter is on her way in. Yes, I know you're not to be disturbed, but... Oh, she's there? I'm so sorry, Mr. Kelly.
8: Monica, I cannot have this discussion with you right now. I'm busy. I'm really sorry, Mr. Garland. I apologize for the interruption.
9: It's all right, Kelly. I understand emergencies. I'll come back Monday afternoon, and we can continue our discussion. Good day, Mrs. Richter.
6: And to you, Bob.
8: Have Judy make the appointment for you, Mr. Garland. Tell her to rearrange whatever she needs to in my schedule, and have a good weekend. Monica, you do know that you have appointment times just like anyone else. You have a standing appointment tomorrow morning. This couldn't wait until then?
6: No, it most certainly could not.
8: All right. What's the big emergency?
6: It's this paperwork. I've been looking it over for a few days, and I can't figure out what it means.
8: What's this about? Monica, this doesn't look good.
6: I know. I tried to figure it all out, but... Well, I'm hoping you can explain it to me.
8: Well, it looks like Richter Properties is going to be in trouble, Monica. Quite a few of them. At the very least, this apartment building and this office space over here and... Maybe even this one, too.
6: What? You can't mean it.
8: Yes, I do.
6: Then you need to fix it. Legally, they can't just take over my property without my permission.
8: Actually, this is the same thing that the mayor and his neighbors ran into on Gilead Lane. Yes, they can. It's for the good of the town and the economy, remember?
6: Of course I remember. But they can't mean that getting rid of other businesses and means of income can be better for the town. A couple of houses on a broken-down old street are far different than an apartment building full of gainfully employed people.
8: I can make the argument, but Monica, this doesn't look good. It doesn't look good at all.
6: Well, fix it! That's why I pay you. Fix it!
8: I'll do some research, but don't get your hopes up, Monica. Organizations like this, they don't mess around. They know what they can do, and they do it. They don't stop to think about the people in their way. They just go forward. They didn't care about the Morrisons or Grace Andrews
6: Who
8: or...
6: Who does care about the Morrisons or that Andrews woman? Just get this fixed. Do you understand me? No one treats Monica Richter this way. No one.
4: So what'd you find out at the survey office? Is our house safe?
1: Yes, it is. Everything's fine. They're going to be doing some more research to find the exact parameters of the wetland, but it appears that our house, Grace's house, and even Mr. Key's property are all just outside the edges of this thing.
4: Wow.
1: If we were going to be affected by it, we would have a long time ago.
4: Is it something new? Did it just happen? Do we have to worry about it getting worse?
1: No, no, no, it doesn't look that way. Although it isn't on any papers or reports. It looks to me like a bona fide miracle. Gilead Lane is safe. Not in harm's way at all. And now, because of this wetland, no one can build or do anything else with Gilead Lane except let us live there.
4: What's that song we sing at church about opening up the floodgates?
1: Yes, sir. Who would have known that the floodgates were underground behind Grace's house? It's another reminder that God is perfect. All that stress we had. He had it covered the whole time.
5: That's just awesome. I can't wait to tell my dad. He was wondering what you were going to do, whether you'd have to move or not. Now I can tell him.
1: No one is moving from Gilead Lane. I can't wait to tell everyone at home, huh? But, now, what did you guys learn at practice? Think it's going to help you win the big game?
5: Oh, yeah, we learned a lot of stuff.
4: Yeah, it'll definitely help, Dad. The stuff we learned about how they practice, It's great. I never thought about some of it before.
1: Really?
5: Yeah, thanks for bringing us with you, Mr. Morrison.
4: Yeah, Dad.
1: Oh, no, it's my pleasure. Now, what are we going to have for dinner this evening, huh? Enchiladas, chimichangas, burritos, tacos?
5: Burritos.
4: Tacos.
1: And sopapillas all around.
4: Huh? Yes.
5: All right.

0: Over here, Matt. Yeah, nice one.
1: Great hit, Greg. Good one. Step in a little more, and you'll hit it out of the park next time. Okay, let's take a break, guys.
0: Oh, man. It's hot out, man.
1: You guys are doing a great job. Take a few minutes now to hydrate and cool off before we keep going.
2: Hey, Matt. I heard you and Morrison went to the West Elm practice.
3: You did? Really?
0: Oh, yeah. It was really awesome. I mean, they don't take breaks.
2: They don't? What do you mean?
4: The whole time we were there, beginning to end, they never stopped once.
3: No way. I thought you had to.
4: We do. But I don't think you have to. Do you?
0: I don't know, but I can say this. It makes them work harder. They were playing hard. I mean, really pushing it. They didn't lay off just because it was a practice.
4: That's right. They never took a breather.
0: I think that builds up resistance.
2: What?
0: You know, if you play and don't take breaks all the time, then you don't get tired when it's time to play the game. Makes sense to me.
3: That's a good point. Never thought of it that way, Mike.
4: And they practice twice a day.
2: Twice? No way. I don't buy it. You're just saying that.
4: No, really. They practice in the morning and go home for lunch, then come back and practice again till dinner.
0: See? Building up the resistance. They can play all day without getting tired. They're going to be way ahead of us if we don't start working harder.
3: Yeah, come on.
1: Whoa, wait. Hold on a minute there. It doesn't work that way.
0: What do you mean, Coach?
1: When you play long and hard and you don't take breaks, it wipes you out. There are rules in place about the way you're supposed to do things, and they're there for a reason. Practices and breaks, it's not good to ignore them.
0: But if it helps you get better, isn't that okay?
1: No, Mike. The rules are in place. Breaking them is breaking them. And people who are much wiser than you and I put those rules in place. We have a good system now, and we're solid. Let's keep doing what we did to get us here, and we'll be fine. All right?
2: Okay. All right,
3: Coach. Sense.
1: Besides that, we want you guys to learn long-term strategies for success. Some of those things they're doing might give them immediate benefit, maybe winning a game or two. But they can't go on that way. They're going to burn out.
2: Yeah, that's a good point.
1: I'd love to see all you guys in long-term careers in baseball or any other sport you'd like. But I don't want to burn you out for a trophy now. Although, I wouldn't mind a trophy now,
4: yes.
1: As long as we get it the right way. Everyone cooled off enough?
4: Mm-hmm. Yeah, I guess.
1: I think it's time to practice hitting those fastballs. Morrison, up to bat.
0: See?
5: Oh,
0: I got it.
5: Man.
0: Just enough to make it to the fountain.
5: How did you do that?
6: Yeah.
5: I've been missing all the points this game.
7: I'm glad I'm reading a book. Sounds like the game's getting tough.
5: It is. Mike's about to win.
8: You're good, Mike. Did you put a spit on that when you rolled it?
3: Seriously. Okay, it's my turn. Although I don't know if I can beat that.
8: Ooh. Ouch, Tim, the bridge.
3: Yeah.
9: Hey, Mike. You got one of those email alert things you signed up for. Something about the game.
0: Really?
8: Mike!
3: Oh,
8: hey!
3: Look out!
0: Oh, I'm sorry. Wow, I didn't mean to do that. Well, I guess the game's over.
3: Yep, guess so. Hey, want to go get some popcorn, Hope?
8: Yeah.
5: Hey, who's picking up the game?
8: We'll help you, Haley. Come on, Tim. Thanks.
3: Oh.
0: What's the email say?
9: Something about an injury.
0: What? Are you kidding?
9: Mike, why don't I just let you sit down here and read?
0: Yeah, thanks, Justin.
10: Hey, everyone!
8: Hi, guys.
0: Oh, no. Wow.
7: Mike, what's wrong? Are you all right?
0: There was an injury. Westtown's pitcher hurt himself at practice.
11: Oh, no, that can't be good.
0: Well, sort of. I mean, good for our team, but wow. Westtown's gonna be hurting.
7: What about the boy?
0: I don't know. It doesn't say a lot right now, except that he's out of the game Saturday for sure.
7: Aw.
0: And he's one of their best players. I mean, he's the key to a lot of their big plays.
8: What's up?
7: Someone on Westtown's team got hurt.
8: Whoa! What's that mean? Coleraine's gonna win for sure?
0: Not necessarily. You never know what might happen, but it helps us.
8: You don't sound too happy about that, Mike. Shouldn't you be?
0: No. It'd be tough being him. I mean, if I got hurt and got pulled out of a game this big, I don't know what I'd do. That's just rough.
8: Are you gonna pray for him?
0: Yeah, of course I am. I mean, this is a game, a big one. But if he ends up hurting himself badly enough, it could ruin his career. And this guy, Kirk Harmon, he's good enough to have a career in baseball.
11: Really?
0: Yeah, there have already been scouts looking his way.
11: Oh.
0: This could ruin all of that for him.
7: You know, Mike, it's good to hear that you have it in perspective.
9: Yeah, It is.
8: But still, wampum on Saturday!
9: That's a good way to put it, Hope.
0: I do want to wampum, Hope. I just want him to be okay, too.
6: And here we are with Coleraine up by 5 and Westtown looking a little tired. The pitcher's arm seems to be getting soft, and he's almost giving away the plays at this point. It looks like Coleraine's in this to win it, and wait, what's this?
12: John, it looks like...
13: I know, but it can't be right.
8: Hey, what's happening? I don't get it.
6: Yes, it is. Westtown's bringing in Harmon out of the bullpen. Earlier today, he was out of the game for an injury, but the coach must feel he's doing well enough to come in and cover for the rest of the game.
8: What? I thought he wasn't allowed to play.
13: So did I.
12: I wonder what Mike thinks.
0: Coach, he can't play Harmon. Isn't that against the rules?
1: That's tough, Mike. If the doctor hasn't cleared him, it could be. I don't know. It's not up to me. I just trust that the coach knows what he's doing and that he's keeping those boys as safe as he can.
0: But, Coach, what if they win?
1: Then they win. But we played by the rules we set out, and we didn't change something just to win. We did it the right way. Now, come on. Let's go, Mike. You're up.
0: Right.
8: Is it almost over? I mean the game. Did we win yet?
9: Not yet, Hope. We're close, though.
7: That boy doesn't look good. Is he...
8: Did you see that? What happened?
7: Oh, John, he's...
13: I know. Look, he's getting up now. Oh, they're helping him off the field. And there's a doctor.
8: That boy! Is he okay?
12: I don't know, Hope. I don't know.
6: And this game's about to take a very interesting turn, folks. That's the league official in charge of today's ball game out there on the mound talking with the coaches. Stick around, folks. You won't want to miss this.
14: Mr. Satter?
13: Yes?
14: Mr. Mincer is on the phone for you. 9-4.
13: Thank you, Sarah. Mincer, hello. How are things in Coleraine?
15: Hello, Mr. Satter. It's good to speak to you, sir.
13: What do you need, Mincer?
15: Well, I was calling to talk to you about the Richter situation, Richter Properties.
13: Yes?
15: Well, it's not exactly what Monica signed up for. She's obviously distraught, and she's consulting attorneys, and...
13: What do I care if Coleraine's almost mayor is a little upset? You think some small-town attorney frightens me?
15: Oh, no, not at all. I just... well... that's not what she bargained for, that's all.
13: It's for the good of the company. Peace of heaven, Mincer. You do what you need to do, remember? Whatever it takes to get ahead. So what if someone gets bumped along the way? It's where you get that matters, not how you get there.
15: I understand. I do. It's just, it could get messy down here.
13: Messy? Bah, I don't care about messy. Monica Richter's made her own bed. Let her lie in it. She did what she did with that money by her choice. She's going to reap the rewards now.
15: Rewards? She's going to lose half of her income, if not more.
13: You play with the big boys, you get hurt sometimes. She'll get up, brush it off. But it has nothing to do with us. Her choice, her decisions, not ours. Clean it up, Mincer. Get us out of this mess legally. We need to be as far away from Monica Richter as we can when all this evidence comes to light. Cut all ties. We have nothing to do with any of them. We take over the properties. We finish all dealings with her, and we move on our plans for peace of heaven. But we do it without our names being mixed up with Monica Richter. Got it?
15: Yes, sir. I understand.
6: Good afternoon, folks, and thanks for coming out to the game. We appreciate each and every one of you that have supported the teams as they've gotten to this point. Unfortunately, we have an announcement to make. Due to several rule violations discovered by the league, we are disappointed to share that the Westtown youth baseball team has been disqualified. The game is now forfeit. Coleraine will be moving on to the state semifinals.
2: Right, yes, we
4: awesome.
2: Won.
4: What? No way.
16: That stinks.
2: What do you mean, we won?
16: We did not win. We got it handed to us on a platter.
4: Yeah.
16: We didn't even earn it.
2: We definitely
16: get out of here.
1: Okay, hold on, guys. I know it's not how we expected to move on, and it's a tough call, but we did earn it. We did the right thing. We played the right way. We followed the rules, and it got us here. And we'll continue doing that and get as far as we can. I have no doubt we can take state if we want it.
0: But coach...
1: Yes, Mike?
0: How's Kirk Harmon? Is he all right?
2: Yeah, is he okay?
1: Well, in the conference on the mound, I heard from their team doctor. He'll be fine, but I don't know if he'll play ball again.
9: Oh, no.
1: It's a really sad situation.
0: Wow, that's awful.
4: Yeah, that is terrible.
1: The rules are in place for a reason. They keep people safe, whether they realize it or not.
0: Yeah, that's a tough lesson to learn, Coach. I hope he's okay.
1: Me too. It's really sad when someone has to learn a lesson the hard way. But you ever hear the phrase, you reap what you sow?
0: Yeah, it's in the Bible. Galatians, I think.
1: That's a good parallel here. They weren't following the rules, and they weren't doing what they were supposed to be doing. They were planning bad things. It's only a matter of time when you make choices like that, you know? Plant those seeds, they're gonna grow into something, and you might not like what it is. It's too bad that the lesson had to be learned by one of the kids.
4: Yeah.
1: Now, guess what, boys?
2: What?
1: We're going to the semifinals.
2: Yes.
1: We've got a lot of work to do.
0: All right, hands in, guys. Coleraine on three. One, two, three.
17: Coleraine!
18: In our lives, we come face to face with lots of rules. Parents tell us when we're supposed to go to bed. Our teachers tell us how long assignments are supposed to be. And coaches make us practice and practice some more. In the Bible, God gives us rules too. They're all part of His plan for us. We might not understand why sometimes, but those rules are there for us, to help us and protect us. Psalm 119 is the longest poem in the Bible. Verse 105 says, "Your word is a lamp to my feet and a light for my path." So let's celebrate that God cares for us so much. Beyond Gilead is based on characters and situations in Down Gilead Lane and is a production of Keys for Kids Ministries, a listener-supported ministry. Today's episode, Foul Territory, was written by Lori Twitchell and directed by Steve O'Dell. The recording session was engineered by Roy Wallace, Joe Carroll handled the sound design, and John Campbell provided all the music. Terry Ritchie was our executive producer, and I'm still Zach. We'll see you next time, Beyond Gilead.

0: The designers incorporated garden motifs from around the world, such as the Persian gardens of Shiraz, Iran, and the Nishat Bagh, gardens of Jammu and Kashmir. This one, with its pond, gently rolling lawn, and tree grove, is an example of the English garden, popularized in the early 1800s.
1: Oh, it's so lovely.
2: I can picture a couple strolling across the lawn, taking in the fragrances and the sunshine. Oh, all the beauty.
3: Maybe we can come back sometime. Just the two of us?
2: Maybe.
3: Okay.
4: Homera, you sound like a real tour guide.
0: That's because I am. Oh. Ramis and I volunteer to lead tours here on occasion.
1: Oh, nice. And here we have you all to ourselves.
0: Happy to oblige. So, the different garden styles are meant to symbolize the global unity of world peace the Baha'i Faith believes is God's ultimate purpose for mankind.
1: How do you think it's so lovely?
5: Ramis, you and your sister seem to know a lot about the Baha'i Faith.
6: As befits its followers.
7: You're Baha'i?
6: Born and bred.
5: Oh, but the way you helped Jonathan and the others...
7: With Krav Maga, you guys took those thugs down fast.
5: I thought Baha'i were pacifists.
6: We uphold the use of force in the service of justice and upholding law. Oh. We're allowed to use physical force in self-defense and in defense of others. Oh. In fact, using Krav Maga can lead to fewer killings. When you can stop a threat non-lethally, you can often avoid situations that would otherwise result in someone's death.
7: Like when you invited the thugs to leave peacefully.
6: But we confronted them only because they were threatening you guys with bodily harm.
7: And they were literally seconds away from making good on that threat when you showed up.
5: Wow.
6: In cases like that, we have an obligation to step in. Not to kill, but to stop.
7: And you sure did. Thank you again.
5: Yes, yes.
6: Honestly, I would have preferred a peaceful resolution, but when they came at us with their weapons, they left us no choice.
7: You should have seen it, Dad. One swift kick and a couple quick jabs. It was over in like 5 seconds.
5: Oh, wow.
6: Did it really take that long?
3: What about war, Ramis? Certainly there are morally righteous wars. I think it was C.S. Lewis who once said, I would be a pacifist if a Nazi-ized Europe would have been better than the war that stopped it.
6: We're permitted to serve in the military as non-combatants, but we believe that war is never necessary. That there are diplomatic solutions to international conflicts. Leaders just need to work harder at finding them.
7: But since we have a fallen nature, won't there always be war?
6: Oh, not according to Baha'u'llah.
7: Baha'u'llah?
6: Our last Bob.
7: Who's Bob?
6: We believe that one way the old glorious God reveres his will to us is through Babs, prophets, who are direct manifestations of God.
7: On Earth? Humans? Like God incarnate?
6: They're not God made into man, but it's not easy to explain. They're like divine mirrors which reflect God's attributes and reveal aspects of God without being incarnations of God's essence.
7: But you're saying they're divine?
6: Yes, and so their teachings are God's word.
7: But God's word is only found in the Bible. The Bible is God's word.
6: We believe differently. Baha'is labor toward that day of no war, usually by working with organizations and governments to foster understanding and communication and peace.
7: Well, pursuing peace is a good thing. So have there been many Bobs?
6: Nine so far. Abraham, Moses, Jesus.
7: Wait, so let me get this straight. You believe Jesus was a Bob, but not God?
6: Divine, nonetheless. And so were Buddha and Muhammad. One purpose of the Babs is to establish religions on Earth.
7: So religions that worship the one true God and lead to him?
6: Yes.
7: And so you believe that many religions lead to the same God? That sounds like what Dr. Kleiner believes. What was that called, Dr. Brady?
3: Omnism. He says he believes all faiths and that they're all legitimate paths to the same God. But Ramis, don't Baha'is believe that only the religions based on the teachings of the Nine Babs are valid and true?
6: Yes, like Christianity, Islam, Buddhism.
3: And only their beliefs that Baha'u'llah confirms that were aligned with his teachings are true.
6: That's right.
3: Huh. You see, Jonathan, by using that metric, by acknowledging the legitimacy of only those beliefs that coincide with Baha'u'llah's revelations, it avoids the dilemma of Dr. Kleiner's omnism.
7: That all beliefs are true, even when they contradict each other?
3: Right. Baha'i believes many faiths lead to God, but not all of the tenets of those faiths are true.
7: I'm sorry. I'm really confused.
6: I would be too. It's hard to explain my religion in a few minutes.
7: I've had that same challenge recently.
6: When we have more time, I'll try to clarify it for you.
8: Hey, you guys! How'd you get so far behind?
9: Just yapping.
8: Ramesh, could you come up and explain the story behind the eagle statue?
6: Oh, be right there. She knows the story as well as I do. She just thinks I tell it better. Excuse me.
7: Of course. When he said he wanted to clarify his faith, do you think he wants to convert me?
3: Baha'is don't evangelize. I think he just wanted to satisfy your curiosity.
7: But honestly, my curiosity is motivated by wanting to convert him. Is that rude?
5: Well, not at all, son. But it might be better to first listen to him and learn about his journey. Why he believes what he believes, you know? And then get to know him, and then share the truth of the gospel with him.
7: It's just that they saved our lives today. I wanted to help save theirs for eternity.
3: It's often easier to tell a complete stranger about the gospel than someone you have a relationship with. Just be careful not to let your desire to be accepted keep you from boldly presenting the good news.
7: So which is better, then? To get to know him or to dive right in?
5: Well, I tend to dive in because I desperately want everyone I meet to know the saving grace of Jesus Christ. But then I have to remind myself that I'm not selling widgets. The message of salvation is deeply personal, so don't be afraid of getting personal. Just be sure to rely on the Holy Spirit to help you boldly share the gospel.
7: It is pretty simple, I guess.
5: Yes, but we tend to make the gospel more complicated when we focus on our delivery rather than the power of God to work through the story of the cross. So just show him the love of Christ. Show him you really care. Well, you've heard the saying, people don't care how much you know unless they know how much you care.
7: Then you can talk about Jesus.
5: Well, if you're relying on the Holy Spirit's guidance, you'll know when it's the right time. And he'll give you the right words, son. A lot of times it's through a loving act of kindness, like giving your jacket to a homeless person on a cold day, or feeding a hungry child at a soup kitchen.
7: Yeah, but the cold person knows he's cold, and the child knows he's hungry.
5: Mm-hmm.
7: But most unsaved people don't even know they need saving, right?
5: Well, they may not know they need saving, but they might be struggling with guilt and the bondage of sin. I believe many people who haven't trusted Christ know deep in their hearts that something is missing. They feel a void in their lives.
7: And we can tell them that Jesus can fill that void, right?
5: That doesn't mean they'll always respond the way you want them to. What's important is that we share the gospel with Christ's love.
7: And let the Holy Spirit lead.
5: You've got it.
7: Oh, it looks like we're way behind the others.
5: Well, let's fix that.
10: You mean...
5: Try to keep up!
7: Hey, no fair!
5: Come on!
7: I have a wounded leg!
5: Oh, that makes us even!
7: Oh...
5: I'm right with you. In spirit, anyway.
3: I need to find running sandals.

0: Anything?
1: The wandering around the gardens. That is one big place. More flowers than I've ever seen. And steps and paths, and there was this nice
0: Did they meet with anyone?
1: Not that I saw, but they're still with that boy and girl they came out of the train station with. Should I go back and follow them?
0: No, they may see you. There's a good chance they'll leave the way they went in, so we should see them from here. Alvin never learns. My investigator says he's booked a charter plane.
1: No! Well, maybe they're going home.
0: I don't think they'd take a charter home. Too expensive and too covert. If they were going home, they'd want us to know.
1: So
0: we need to take action before they take off.
1: Okay, where are we going?
0: You're staying here. Watch for them and let me know if they leave before I return.
1: Oh, I guess that means I get out now.
0: You're a very perceptive man, Cecil.
1: You got it.

0: this place. It's absolutely delightful.
1: Wow. Nice,
0: right?
1: It smells wonderful.
0: It smells delectable. My appetite just went into overdrive.
1: Oh, goody! They have ice cream!
2: Really, Jesse? After the not-so-nice cream sundaes that Dr. Kleiner just sent us?
1: Isaac, yeah. It's ice cream.
3: Don't say it in the morning.
4: My stomach is saying, I want some tatim.
5: Oh, Jonathan, do you have a tummy ache?
4: No, tatim is toasted beads of pasta with sautéed onions, sausage, and cranberries. Is that right, Remis? Wow.
6: That's right. Ooh. And this place has the best tatim in all of Israel.
5: Well, I'll have that then.
7: That sounds good, actually.
1: I guess the ice cream will have to wait.
2: I'll just have a bag of barbecue chips, please.
4: This from the guy who ordered piranha in the Amazon?
2: Right. Which cured me of ordering weird-sounding local dishes.
4: No problem, Isaac.
6: Oh, and Jonathan, could you get Omira's and mine to go?
4: Oh, you can't stay?
8: Oh, I bet they have more superheroing to do.
2: So many people to save, so little time!
6: Well, Baha'is believe service to humanity is a form of worship. A group of us, however, do meet in a different home once a week.
9: And today's the day.
4: I wish we had more time together. Well, I'll go place the order. So, 6 orders of tatim, 2 to go, and 1 bag of chips.
7: Thanks, son.
8: Ma'am?
9: Thank you, sir. But I should be holding the chair for you with your cast and all.
2: Oh, I'm managing all right.
7: Amara and Ramiz, thank you for guiding us through the gardens. I've never seen gardens so spectacular.
9: Our pleasure. We love spending time in there.
7: Absolutely. I didn't realize it would take, 4-5 hours?
9: Wow. And we didn't even see everything.
7: I know.
1: Oh, Dr. Brady, I've been carrying this around all day.
7: Oh.
1: Phones for you and Dr. Park.
7: Oh.
1: Jonathan used the bag as a weapon. I hope they're all right.
8: Oh, thank you. Oh, that reminds
7: me. Yes.
8: Omira and Ramiz, would you do me a big favor?
10: Another one?
9: Yes?
8: Of course. If you have a chance, would you mind getting some video of your Baha'i meeting? If that's allowed. Footage of the group talking about your faith, how it influences your daily lives, you know, that sort of thing.
9: For your documentary?
8: Yes. I'm thinking of a few ways your stories could add texture and perspective. Any footage I use, I'll run by you first.
9: I'll have to check with my parents, but that sounds wonderful.
8: Excellent. Oh, thank you.
7: Yes, thank you.
4: Here's the tatim. And barbecue chips, Isaac.
2: Yay!
4: And 2 orders to go. Omera, Ramiz, thank you for everything. I'm so glad we met.
6: Jonathan, I encourage you. Maybe even challenge you. Learn self-defense, like Krav Maga, eh?
4: I wouldn't be here if the two of you hadn't shown up.
5: None of us would be.
6: Well, when you think you're ready, come back and spar with me.
4: I don't think he'll ever be that good.
6: Make it your goal. I'd like to see you again someday.
1: A reason to come back. I like that.
7: Thank you again, and tell your parents they raised some awesome kids. But I have a feeling they already know that.
6: Thank you.
9: Thank you.
1: Oh, can I give you guys a hug?
9: Me too. Group hug.
11: Wonderful.
6: Bye, everyone. Safe travels.
9: Bye. God bless.
7: God bless you. Pleasure meeting you.
5: Thank
7: so much
5: you
7: again.
5: So much.
1: Aren't you great?
7: Mm-hmm.
1: Absolutely. The best.
10: This tatim is incredible.
1: Isaac! What? That's mine! You ordered chips.
10: Yeah, that was before I tasted this stuff. Oh, yum. Okay. Here you go.
8: I'll trade you for these 3 barbecue chips.
1: You wish.
2: Anyone see where the restrooms are in here?
7: It's down the hall next to the counter.
2: Ah, thanks. All right, I'll be right back.
1: Ooh, Dr. Park, did Jonathan tell you that he got up on the train's roof today?
7: What?
1: What's that?
7: Outside? While it was moving? Jonathan?
4: Well,
1: he was trying to get past the thugs and get help. Stell went after him.
7: Stell? You got on the roof too?
5: Well, I thought I could just grab him and pull him back, but that boy can sure be pigheaded when he gets an idea in his mind.
4: Hey now, pigheaded.
5: Did I stutter? Yes, I thought I did.
2: Oh, great. Long hallway, as if I didn't walk enough already today. That back door better not lead to an outhouse. Oh, this must be it. Okay. Oh. Feels like I have a week's worth of grime on my hands. Hi.
12: Erov Tov.
2: Right, Erov Tov to you, sir. do you need the sink? I'll be done in just... hey, no need to get so close, sir. I said I'll be done in just...
12: Time to go.

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Chapter 2. Nothing would stop him now. Whenever he had to sit for a long time, Nate became restless. He wanted to be out doing something, not sitting around. Because of this, school tested him, and by his senior year in high school, he was ready for something else. He tried working at night and going to school during the day, but that tired him out. So he reversed the order. He dropped out of day school and went to night school in Philadelphia, while he worked during the day in a welding and machine shop. That suited Nate much better. He was doing things with his hands and using his brain at the same time. Nate graduated from high school in 1941. As he graduated, the world was changing. World War II had been going on for nearly 2 years in Europe and Asia, and there were rumors that the United States was going to get involved in the war. Such rumors made it hard for a young man to concentrate on a career. So Nate drifted from job to job. He started working in a welding and machine shop, and then switched to tree trimming. Then he tried pumping gas at a local gas station. All the while, Nate felt restless. He hadn't found his niche, and it was hard for him to focus long on any one thing. Nate thought he'd like to travel, so he agreed to deliver a truck to a missionary family in the hills of Southwest Virginia. However, things didn't work out as smoothly as he thought they would. Once he'd delivered the truck, he had no way to get home. He decided to hitchhike. There was just one problem. There weren't many vehicles on the back roads of Virginia, so getting a ride wasn't easy. As Nate stood by the side of the road waiting for a car headed north to come by, he noticed a train in the distance. The railroad track ran along close to the road, and then took a sharp bend to the north. Surely the train has to slow down for the bend, Nate thought to himself. He ran over to the bend in the tracks and waited for the train to get closer. As it approached, it slowed, and Nate began running alongside. When a boxcar came by with its doors open, he effortlessly swung his body through the door and into the empty boxcar. Nate sat by the door congratulating himself on how easy it had been to hitch a ride on a freight train. As he looked around the dim interior of the empty boxcar, he noticed several dark shapes. As his eyes adjusted to the faint light, the shapes turned into hobos, homeless men who rode the trains from one part of the country to another in search of jobs or food. Nate was surprised by them at first, but he and the men got along fine. Nate was thoroughly enjoying his free ride until the train stopped in Bluefield, Virginia. The Bluefield police regularly searched for hobos on the trains passing through town. Nate surely didn't look like a hobo, but he was on a train without a ticket, and as he soon found out, that was illegal. The hobos and Nate were taken before a judge. They all stood in a line in the courtroom. The judge looked at each of them sternly and pronounced his sentence: a $10 fine and 10 days in the local jail. When the judge got to Nate, he hesitated and took another look. Anyone could see Nate was not a hobo, so the judge pointed at him and said, "Your sentence, son, is $10 or 10 days in jail, one or the other. Which will it be?" Nate knew the judge was being kind and trying to spare him from having to go to jail, but Nate had more time than money. "I'll take the jail time, Your Honor," he replied. And with that, he went to jail for the one and only time in his life. Nate sent 3 postcards from his jail cell back to Huntingdon.
On the first, he complained the potatoes were so hard, he could bounce them off the floor. On the second, he drew a sketch of an escape plan. And on the third, he wrote in huge letters the word, free. After his release, Nate hitchhiked home from Bluefield, keeping a safe distance from freight trains. Whatever Nate was doing, his thoughts were never far from airplanes. In mid-1941, he got a job at an airfield on the outskirts of Philadelphia as a general hand for the Flying Dutchman Air Service, where Big Brother Sam had worked as a flight instructor. He was around airplanes, and he began to feel his life was on track again. On June 16, 1941, while working at the airfield, Nate took his first official flying lesson. From then on, he saved every penny until he was able to buy himself a small airplane in which he could build up his flying hours, and eventually he got his private pilot's license. Meanwhile, Sam had become a pilot for American Airlines, and he arranged for Nate to become an apprentice aircraft mechanic for the airline at LaGuardia Field in New York City. It was an exciting time for Nate, who moved to New York and stayed with Sam, Sam's wife Jean, and their four-year-old daughter. On December 7, 1941, while Nate was working in New York, the biggest news story since the start of the Great Depression broke. Japan had attacked the United States at Pearl Harbor in Hawaii. It all seemed so far away as Nate read about the attack in the New York Times. When the United States, in response, declared war on Japan and began drafting men and women into the armed services, it didn't affect Nate. The airline industry was an essential industry, which meant that people like Nate and Sam, who worked for airlines, could not be drafted into the military because their jobs were too important. So, as the United States entered World War II, Nate kept right on working as an apprentice airplane mechanic, knowing he would not be drafted. But as 1942 rolled on, Nate became restless. All around him, married men, many with young children, were being called up to go overseas to fight in very dangerous situations. Yet here he was, a single man with a safe job. Something about the situation bothered him. It didn't seem fair. Of course, there was one simple solution, but it was not a solution that would make him popular with his boss. Finally, just before Thanksgiving, Nate got up the courage to tell his boss he was going to quit his apprenticeship and sign up for the Army Air Corps. His boss was very unhappy. Nate was a good worker, and his boss could not understand why someone would leave a safe job that thousands of other men would gladly take. But Nate stood firm. He was ready to go wherever his country sent him. He made several trips to Washington, D.C. to apply for the Army Air Corps, but in the end, he was accepted into the regular Army. To get in, he had to take a 6-hour physical exam, during which the doctors found the scars from his osteomyelitis. They were concerned that he'd had such a serious illness, but in the end, he passed the exam. The doctors wrote a note in his records that read, "Accepted for limited service." Nate was so glad to pass the medical examination that he didn't give the note in his record a second thought. He certainly couldn't have imagined the impact it would have on his life in the years to come. Nate spent Christmas 1942 at home in Huntington Valley with family and friends. Then, on December 30th, he took a train back to New York to join the Army. From New York, he was shipped off to Camp Luna in Las Vegas, New Mexico. Nate thought it would be nice and warm out there, but a surprise awaited him when he arrived. Camp Luna was located in the Sangre Mountains, and any thoughts of balmy nights and a suntan quickly faded as he trudged through 3 inches of snow to get to his tent. Nate had joined the Army to learn new skills, like flying commercial airplanes.
But his first job involved using a skill he'd learned years ago at home in Huntington. Cleaning toilets. Still, someone had to do it. And Nate did it with the same enthusiasm he showed when fixing an airplane. Life quickly fell into a routine at Camp Luna. Nate was up at 5 in the morning for parade and barracks inspection. Then there was breakfast before the troops were marched out to learn all the skills necessary for fighting a war. They did fitness training and learned survival skills. By lights out, Nate would fall into bed exhausted, but he was always up the next morning ready to go. Whenever he got the chance, Nate went into town to church. News soon spread that he was a Christian, and other Christians sought him out to pray with them. Nate also arranged Bible studies for other Christians in his unit. All the while, Nate never gave up on his dream of flying, even though he knew it wasn't easy to get flying jobs in the U.S. Army. Still, his persistence paid off, and he was accepted into a training program in Los Angeles. In the program, he would learn to work on the C-47 cargo planes that the military used to transport men and supplies. At the training school, Nate studied in class from 2 in the afternoon until 1 o'clock in the morning. He learned all he could, and after graduating from the training program in March 1943, he was sent to an army base in the Mojave Desert to work on C-47s. From there, he was sent to Jefferson Barracks, St. Louis, Missouri. All this moving around got a little tiresome. Nate had been in the Army for only 4 months, and already he'd been from New York to New Mexico to California, and now to Missouri. Sometimes he felt like he barely had time to unpack all his things before he got his orders to move on to his next assignment. He figured that if he kept that pace up, he could well see the entire United States at Uncle Sam's expense. But as much as he liked to see new places and new things, bouncing around from one place to another had its share of problems. Mail, for example, usually took a while to catch up to him. Sometimes letters went to 2 or 3 places before he received them. Jefferson Barracks was a crossroad for many soldiers who were shipped in to learn important things about fighting in a war, and then were shipped out all over the world to fight for the United States. Nate enjoyed learning new things, especially if it was hands-on and not just from a book. In St. Louis, he learned how to survive a gas attack and use a variety of weapons safely. While he didn't like the idea of ever using a gun in a real battle, he enjoyed learning how guns worked. Once the soldiers understood how the various guns and rifles worked, they were expected to be able to take them completely apart and put them back together again without help or instruction manuals. Nate went one step further. He practiced until he could strip the guns down and put them back.

0: Cadet Training Program. 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
1: Yippee!
0: Nate let out in a yell of excitement that brought his friends to see what was up. He showed them the letter. Finally, he was going to get to fly for the U.S. Army. Nate hardly had time to pack his things and write to his parents before he was on his way to Sioux City, Iowa. As the train chugged along, he sat with 50 other cadets, but his thoughts were far away. He thought back to his first flight with Sam. It had been so exciting to feel the wind rustle through his hair and whistle around his ears. And it felt like electricity running through his body when Sam banked the plane and Nate looked down on the Delaware River from 3,000 feet up. Now, 13 years later, he was on his way to become an Army pilot. His dream was about to come true. He felt that same electricity in his body. Nothing would stop him now. Chapter 3. A Different Kodachrome Slide.
1: Hup to, hup to, hup to.
0: Nate marched along to the rhythmic chant of the drill sergeant. He had been at Morningside College in Sioux City for 3 months now. The routine was tough, but bearable. There were endless lectures and tests, fitness exercises, duties, and drills like the night march he was on. But it was all worth it. And now he was only 2 days away from beginning the best part of all, flight training. As he marched in time with the other cadets across the darkened parade ground and around behind the mess hall, Nate thought of all the possibilities that lay ahead of him. The war was going strong. American and English troops had invaded and captured Sicily, and now they were preparing for an invasion of Italy. In the Pacific, American troops were forcing the Japanese back, island by island. Many people thought there was a good chance the war would be over before long. Nate wondered if he might not even get to experience active duty. But even if he didn't, he knew his training would land him a good job as a commercial pilot. Perhaps Sam might be able to help him get into American Airlines. How exciting that would be! Instead of greasing and fueling the planes, he would be piloting them. By now, all the cadets were lined up behind the mess hall for a final inspection before being dismissed for supper. As usual, the food was terrible. Nate often joked that if the Army served up dirty dishwater, most of the soldiers would have a hard time recognizing that it wasn't soup. Still, he was hungry, and he ate what he needed before heading for bed and a good night's sleep. His roommate, Bob Bjorklund, was already in bed when he got to the room. Nate wished him good night and sat on the edge of his cot. He pulled off his boots and then his socks. He didn't know exactly why his right leg felt a little sore. He figured he must have bumped it during the march. Standing up, he pulled off his trousers and, as he did, his heart fell. The impossible had happened. There was a red swelling around the old osteomyelitis scar on his leg. It could mean only one thing. The infection was back. Without saying a word to Bob, Nate took off the rest of his clothes and got into bed. He pulled the blanket tight around his body, hoping that in some magical way, it would keep out not only the cold, but also his thoughts. In the dark of the night, though, the thoughts seeped into his head. He didn't need a doctor to tell him that his flying days were over before they had begun. Hot tears welled up in his eyes and slid silently across his cheeks and onto the pillow. Years of anticipation drained out of him with the tears. It was over. All over. The next morning, Nate did what he knew he had to do. He reported to the base doctor, who told him what he already knew. The osteomyelitis was back. The following day was his 20th birthday, but instead of going to the airport for his first day of flying with the other cadets, He bid them

farewell from outside his barracks. He took a snapshot of them all smiling in anticipation of the flying that lay ahead. Then, Nate climbed into an army jeep and was taken to the hospital for X-rays. It was a birthday he did not want to remember, but one he knew he would never forget. He wrote a letter to his parents and told them the disappointing news. He wrote, "The way the situation has changed during the last couple of days reminds me of that dog in Bryn Athyn that used to chase me when I rode past with my newspapers. I remember how he put it in reverse the day I dropped a firecracker in front of him. He skidded about 10 feet forward while running backward before he stopped. I've just stopped. Which direction I'll take off? I don't know." He folded the letter and enclosed the snapshot of the other cadets on their way to the airport. He marked a little X where he would have been positioned if he'd been with them. But he wasn't with them, and there was nothing he could do about it. Life would have to go on. Despite his disappointment, somewhere deep inside he knew God had things under control, and in God he would trust. We hope you've enjoyed Nate Saint, On a Wing and a Prayer, by Janet and Jeff Benj. 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
1: I am very, very happy to see you. And I want to give you the guarantee that God will bless you for your presence here this evening. This is guaranteed on the authority of God's word. He will bless you for your presence here this evening. How many of you are from San Bernardino? May I see your hands? All right. How many from Fontana? May I see your hands? Okay. Loma Linda, may I see your hands? All right. What's next? Colton, can I see your hands? Okay. Now, what town did I leave out in the nearby vicinity? Well, how many of you are from that town? And all other towns. Thank you for coming. Let me repeat, God will bless you. We will be meeting every night, except what nights? Saturday nights, yes. So don't come tomorrow night, we won't be here, but we will be back in this place at the same time on Sunday evening for more of Freedom from Fear. Before we go any further, let us bow our heads and pray. Our loving Father in heaven, Jesus said in John 16:13, howbeit when he, the Spirit of truth, is come, he will guide you into all truth. Father, in the name of Jesus, guide us into truth, I pray. Grant to me the right words, and to your sons and daughters who have come, enlighten minds that the truth may triumph. In Jesus' name we pray. Amen. Our subject for tonight is what all women should know about God. What all women should know about God. And I want all men to eavesdrop while we're telling women what they should know about God. Everyone has heard the word God, and we have varying views of who God is, or for some people, what God is, for others, what is his or her gender. There are many, many questions about God, who he is, what he does, and how he does it. Now, let's go with me to Isaiah chapter 55, and we shall read verses 8 and 9. Isaiah 55, verses 8 and 9. We're happy to see those of you who are coming in. God bless you. Come on in. We have some seats for you. And they look comfortable from my vantage point. What book did I say? What chapter? What verses? God says, for my thoughts are not your thoughts, neither are my ways your ways, saith the Lord. For as the heavens are higher than the earth, so are my ways higher than your ways, and my thoughts than your thoughts. Now, what does God mean by this? Simply this. God is vastly different from us. Absolutely different. And the only description God can give of this difference that makes sense to us is to express it in terms of the difference of the distance between heaven and earth. And so God says, as the heavens are higher than the earth, Isaiah 55 verse 9, so are my ways higher than your ways, and my thoughts than your thoughts. But having said that, the Bible also calls upon us to know God. It is not that God does not know how to make up his mind. Yes, he's different from us. But he also wants us to understand that there is a lot about him he desires us to know. God wants to be known by human beings. Can you say amen? Now, when you were dating, or perhaps you are dating, people date presumably for the purpose of what? Getting to know someone. You want to see the person under pressure. You want to see the person in a social setting. You want to see the person in the church setting. You want to see the person in the company of your friends. You want to see the person in the company of your family, in the person's family presence. We want to get to know that person in order to decide, do I want to marry this person, or should I put an end to this sad story as soon as possible? And so we date. Now God says to us, I want you to get to know me. And our subject is what all women should know about God. God wants us to know him. God does not desire to be a foreign mystery in our lives. Now, let us look at some examples in scripture of the Bible calling upon us to know. Let's go to 1 Corinthians chapter 6. Who wrote Corinthians? Paul, yes. 1 Corinthians chapter 6. I don't hear the pages of the Bible turning. Perhaps I'll hear more pages from Sunday night on. Let me warn you with a smile. I like to hear the pages of the Bible turning. If you don't know what I mean this. There's a beautiful music in the house of God, the pages being turned. Do you have 1 Corinthians 6? Look at verse 2. Do you not know that the saints shall judge the world? Now, Paul seems to be surprised. Do you not know? What he's actually saying is, you ought to know that there's coming a day when the saints shall judge the world. Look at verse 3. Know ye not that we shall judge angels, says Paul. You ought to know. Don't you know? Know ye not that we shall judge angels? Look at verse 9. Know ye not that the unrighteous shall not inherit the kingdom of God? Again, Paul seems a little surprised that the saints did not know. Look at verse 15. Know ye not that your bodies are the members of Christ? Look at verse 16. What? Know ye not that he which is joined to a harlot is one body? Look at verse 19. What? Know ye not that your body is the temple of the Holy Ghost? So Paul is saying, members of the church, there are things you ought to know. And God desires us to know him. Let's go to John chapter 17. Who wrote John? Yes, John. John 17. Who was the favorite disciple of Christ? John. But who said he was favorite? Jesus or John? Yes, John said that of himself. And that's an example for us. We have to decide to be Christ's favorite person. Are you listening to me? We have to choose to be close to Christ. Christ loved Peter as much as he loved John and Judas and Philip and Bartholomew. But John took it upon himself to love Jesus most. And so he describes himself in his gospel as the disciple that loved Jesus. John 17, verse 3. This is Jesus praying to his Father. And he said, and this is life eternal, that they might what? Know thee. Eternal life is inseparably connected. It is attached to a knowledge of God. This means if I do not know God, my eternal life may be in jeopardy. This is life eternal, that they might know thee, the only true God, and Jesus Christ whom thou hast sent. Let's go to Ephesians chapter 1. As we continue, what every woman or what all women should know about God. Ephesians chapter 1. Who wrote Ephesians? Yes, Paul. Paul loved to write and talk. He wrote about a quarter of the books of the New Testament with respect to volume. What book did I say? What chapter? Reading from verse 15. Wherefore, I also, after I heard of your faith in the Lord Jesus and love unto all the saints, cease not to give thanks for you, making mention of you in my prayers. Now here's what Paul prayed for. That the God of our Lord Jesus Christ, the Father of glory, may give unto you the spirit of wisdom and revelation in the knowledge of him. Paul prayed that God would open the eyes of the church at Ephesus, that they may have the spirit of wisdom and revelation in the knowledge of God. Verse 18, the eyes of your understanding being enlightened, that ye may know what is the hope of his calling. Paul wanted the members to know what is in it for you when you answer the call of God. And what the riches of the glory of his inheritance in the saints. Paul calls upon the members to know. Let's go to 2 Peter chapter 3. 2 Peter chapter 3. I won't ask you who wrote Peter. Too easy of a question. 2 Peter chapter 3, verse 18. Do you have that? I can hear more pages turning now, and I am delighted. 2 Peter chapter 3, reading verse 18. Peter writes to the saints, but do what? Grow in grace and in what? The knowledge of our Lord and Savior Jesus Christ. We are called to grow in grace. Go to 2 Peter chapter 1. We were just in chapter 3. Let's go to chapter 1 as we continue what women should know about God. 2 Peter chapter 1, verse 2. Grace and peace be multiplied unto you. How? Through the knowledge of God and our Savior Jesus Christ. Grace and peace be multiplied unto you through the knowledge. So there are things about God he wants us to know. A knowledge of God is essential in the life of someone who claims to be a child of God. Now, God does not want us to live lives of fear. And we have to understand that. Now, this series is called Freedom from what? From fear. And God does not desire his children or anyone else to live a life of fear. But most people on the face of the earth, they live in fear and with fear. During the series, you will learn how to live without fear and fright and crippling anxiety and uncertainty about today and tomorrow. It is God's will that you understand he does not want you fearful. In 2 Timothy chapter 1, verse 7, go there with me. Now, who wrote Timothy? Paul, yes. Timothy was an outstanding young man. I urge you, when you have some time and make the time, read the two epistles to Timothy and read the epistle to Titus. Tremendous young men. 2 Timothy chapter 1, verse 7, for God hath not given us the spirit of fear, but of power and of love and of a sound mind. Meaning, a fearful mind is not a sound mind. I am not sure that all of you heard what I just said. Let me repeat it. The verse says, 2 Timothy 1, verse 7, for God hath not given us the spirit of fear. It does not come from God. There are only two sources. Should I tell you the other source? Or should I be nice and not mention his name? There are two sources. Something either comes from God or it comes from the other source. The Bible says, for God hath not given us the spirit of fear, but of power and of love and of a sound mind, a balanced mind. A mind not deformed by fear. We are afraid of the communities in which we live. We are uncertain about whether we'll have a job next week. We are uncertain about whether our children will grow up to love Christ and to know him. We are uncertain about the quality of education in our schools, whatever those schools may be. We have numerous sources of this fear, and God has a way for us to lose it now. What I want you to know tonight, ladies, as the men eavesdrop, about God, two things. Let's go to Genesis chapter 1. Who wrote Genesis? Moses. Genesis chapter 1. What other books did Moses write, as far as you know? Genesis, Exodus, Leviticus, Numbers, and almost all of Deuteronomy, not the part including his funeral. Or his death, quite clearly. And there are some who believe that Moses also wrote the book of Job. Genesis 1, verse 1. Now, say that verse with me, all together. In the beginning, God created the heaven and the earth. Now, pause. Now, that's my favorite verse in all of Scripture. In the beginning, whenever that was, God, who had to be before the beginning, created the heaven and the earth. That's creation. Look at verse 3. Let's find out how God created. Verse 3 of Genesis 1. And God said, let there be light. And there was light. God spoke. And by the way, the very powerful word that God spoke way back then is the same powerful word from which we will study from night to night. The power in God's word is not reduced by the fact that the word is now on the printed page. It has the same power to change and to create and to bring things into existence. And it has the power to take the fear out of your heart. And if you keep coming, you will emerge from this series like a butterfly from a chrysalis, without fear, with wings to rise above the anxieties of this life. If you come night after night, we've learned that God created. How? By his word. In the beginning, God created the heaven and the earth. Verse 3, and God said, let there be light, and there was light. Now, who was this God who said that? The Godhead is made up of Father, Son, Holy Ghost. And we'll get into that sometime in the series. We have the Holy Ghost mentioned in verse 2. And the earth was without form and void, and darkness was upon the face of the deep, and the Spirit of God moved upon the face of the waters. We have the first member of the Godhead mentioned by name, the Holy Spirit. There's God the Father, there's God the Son, and there's God the Holy Ghost. Which one said, "Let there be light"? Now the Bible tells us. We have to identify who he was before we move on to fully understand what is it God wants women and men to know. Let's go to Colossians chapter 1. Who wrote Colossians? Yes, Paul. Colossians chapter 1. We shall read from verse 16. We should actually read from verse 14. It nails down who we're talking about. Colossians 1 from verse 14, the Bible says, "In whom we have redemption through his blood, the forgiveness of sins." Now, who is that? Christ. It was not God the Father who shed his blood. It was not the Holy Ghost who shed his blood. It was the Son who shed his blood on Calvary's cross. And Colossians 1:14 says, "In whom we have redemption through his blood, even the forgiveness of sins." Verse 15, "Who is the image of the invisible God, the firstborn of every creature." Now, verse 16, "For by him were all things created, that are in heaven and that are in earth, visible and invisible, whether they be thrones or dominions or principalities or powers. All things were created by him and for him. And he is before all things, and by him." Finish that verse for me. All things consist. Now, look at those two verses again. They are concussive in their power. "For by him," the one who shed his blood in verse 14, "by him were all things created that are in heaven." And what's in heaven? What's in heaven? The angels. You see, God cannot be created, God creates. So Father, Son, and Holy Ghost were not created. The Son was the superstar of creation, and he created all things that are in heaven and that are in earth, visible and invisible. Now, what's invisible? Well, angels are invisible, yes. Until we get over the other side, we'll see them. Come on, say amen. I look forward to seeing angels, and I won't run when I see one. What else is invisible? The air. What else is invisible? Well, whatever is invisible, Jesus Christ, the second member of the Godhead, created visible and invisible, whether they be thrones or dominions or principalities or powers. All those terms refer to various levels of angelic beings in the universe. Jesus Christ made them. All things were created. Look at the end of verse 16. All things were created by him and for him. The universe was created for Christ and by Christ. This earth, in its unspoiled beauty, was created by Christ, for Christ, his pleasure. All things were created by him and for him. Now, verse 17 really gets us into the heart of what I want to say. "And he is before all things, and by him all things consist." Now, what does this mean? What this means is the introduction of another piece of information about the Creator. We learn from Genesis 1:1, God created. We learn from Colossians 1:16 that God was Christ. Let's strengthen that before we take a look at "in him all things consist." Let's go to Ephesians 1. As we continue, what all women should know about God. And I want to urge you, bring your friends on Sunday night. And this may sound funny, but it's not. Bring your enemies. Because the word of God can change your enemy into a friend. The word of God changes the enemies of God, sinners, into friends, saints. Bring your friends. Bring your relatives. Bring enemies if they will come to hear the word of God. Hebrews chapter 1, reading from verse 1. "God, who at sundry times and in divers manners spake in time past unto the fathers by the prophets, hath in these last days spoken unto us by his Son, whom he hath appointed heir of all things, by whom also he made the worlds." Verse 3, "who being the brightness of his glory and the express image of his person, and upholding all things by the word of his power." Here we have additional proof biblical that Jesus Christ created. And verse 3 of Hebrews 1 tells us he upholds what he creates by his powerful word. Now let me explain that. As we learn what I want all of us to know about God. When God

Yes, I'm right. We have women who have children. From time to time on the news, you hear of a woman who dumps a baby in a garbage can because she does not want to take care of it. It was unplanned and unwanted. Creating, not sustaining. God is not like that. Once he brings it into existence, he is responsible for preserving it. And so Colossians says, in him all things consist. Now, let's look at some examples of this. Matthew chapter 6. Now, I know you know who wrote Matthew. Do you know what Matthew was before he became saved? What was he? A tax collector. Give me another word for tax collector. A publican. Give me another word. A what? A thief, yes. It wasn't a professional term, but by all practical standards, a tax collector in those days was a thief. They collected taxes for the Romans, but they took more than necessary, and they kept the rest for themselves. And the Jews in the days of Christ absolutely despised publicans. That's why when Jesus mingled with them, they were shocked. This man receiveth sinners and eateth with them, because the publicans and the sinners drew nigh to hear him. Matthew.

for an example. He says, behold the fowls of the air, for they sow not, they don't plant seeds, neither do they reap, they don't harvest plants, nor gather into barns, yet your heavenly Father feedeth them. Now what is Jesus saying? That God takes care of the dumb animals of this world. Then he goes on to say, are ye not much better than they? If God cares for a sparrow, now listen to me. You all look reasonable. Are you reasonable? Say yes. All right. You know, the Bible calls upon us to reason together. Come now, let us reason. That's why God gave us a brain. When you reason, you're being like God. When you use your intelligence, you are functioning like God. Let's reason together. If God cares for a bird that was not made in his image, if God cares for the bird for whom Jesus Christ did not die, if God cares for the bird that will not be raised in the first or second resurrection, will he not care for you whom he made? The answer is yes. So Jesus says, behold the fowls of the air. They sow not, neither do they reap, nor gather into barns, yet your heavenly Father them, Father feedeth them. Are ye not much better than they? Which of you, he says, by taking thought, can add one cubit to a stature? That may mean either an inch in height or a year in the length of your life. Cannot do it by worrying. Then he goes in verse 28, consider the lilies of the field, how they grow. Now he goes from living things, birds, to another form of life, plant life. God cares for everything way down the ladder of life and existence. Consider the lilies of the field, how they grow. They toil not, neither do they spin. Yet I say unto you, not even Solomon, the richest man who ever lived, not even Solomon was arrayed or dressed or decked out like one of these lilies growing by the side of the road. And God says, I take care of them. And he wants you to know tonight, if you're mine, I'll take care of you. Now, when men go to the homes of their girlfriends, one of the first things the parents want to know, do you have a job? Why? Can you take care of our daughter? What prospects do you have? Have you gone to school? Do you know where you'll take my daughter to live? What arrangements have you made for children? Can you support them? Are you in a position to take care of our girl whom you're courting, whose hand you desire in marriage? God says to all women and men, I can take care of you. I can take care of you. Now, God takes care of us on two levels and for two reasons. Reason number one, whatever God makes, whatever he creates, he sustains. What every woman should know about God is that God knows how to take care of that which is his. I want you to reflect and think. There's a lady who lives in Detroit, and I would frequently speak for her organization. And she got married and called me. She said, Randy, would you come speak for my business and meet my husband? So I said, yes. I went, did a 3-hour presentation, met her husband. He was in the audience. A few months later, I got an email saying, I am divorced. My husband up and left. Left me with all the bills and just vanished. Now, there are two ways to leave. There's a decent way. There's a classy way. There's the legal way. And then there's that way. He just upped, as we say, and left. God does not do that. Let me repeat what I just said because God is listening to me. God does not do that. That which God brings into existence, and I will repeat this.

ad nauseum, what he brings into existence, he becomes responsible for that. He brings into existence on two levels, creation and salvation. Now, we read in Genesis chapter 1, verse 3, and God said, let there be light, and there was light. Now, theologians have an expression called ex nihilo, which means what? Out of nothing. God created out of nothing. Hebrews 11, verse 3 says, through faith, we understand that the worlds were framed by the word of God, so that things which are seen were not made of things which do appear. Meaning, when God created, he made his own raw materials. Now, whoever built this structure needed raw materials. God did not need them. God made them. That's how God creates. That's also how he saves. There's a story of a man who was challenging God. He said, you're not God. I'm as much God as you are. You know, God is very tolerant. God takes a lot of stuff. And he takes it and he's been taking it for thousands of years. Let me tell you quickly, one day God will have enough. And when God has had enough, if you're not on the right side, may somebody have mercy on you, so I don't know who that will be. This man challenged God. He said, I'm as much God as you are. God said, fine. What do you want? How do you want to prove that? The man said, let's create something. You think you're creator? I can create. We'll create. God said, you first. So the man bent down and scooped up some dirt about to create something. God said, get your own dirt. Get your own dirt. I made it. That's my raw material. I made it. You get your own dirt. You create something out of nothing. That's how God creates. Now, how does God save? Let's go to Romans chapter 7. Romans 7. Who wrote Romans? Yes, Brother Paul. I'm so glad he loved to write. Romans 7, reading verse 18. As we continue what women ought to know about God and men. Romans 7, verse 18. Paul says, for I know that in me, that is in my what? Flesh dwelleth a few good things. No good thing, says Paul. I know, says Paul. Here's the issue of knowledge. We ought to know that of ourselves, there is nothing good in us. And so when a man or a woman is saved, the man or the woman comes to God and says to him, Father, there is nothing in me I can give to you as raw materials from which you can work. You have to create out of nothing. And so David prayed, create in me a clean heart, because his heart had nothing in it that God can use as startup material. Are you listening to me? God creates ex nihilo out of nothing. He saves ex nihilo out of nothing, because a person needing salvation is dead. Ephesians 1, 2 verse 1, and you have he quickened who were dead. Which means out of death, God brings life. Now, whether by creation or salvation, I repeat, when God creates something, he takes care of it. Now, when a man or a woman gives him or herself to God, God undertakes the responsibility for every aspect and facet and department of that person's life. All people either want to be taken care of or want to take care of somebody. Let me repeat that. All people, either they want to take care of someone or they want to be taken care of. God takes care of all that is his. And who and what is that? The earth is the Lord's, and the fullness thereof, the world, and they that dwell therein. On the physical creation level, we are God's. When I say we're God's, I mean God apostrophe S, the possessive, not we're divine, not that. We belong to God at that level. But at the level of salvation, we are his again.
And God has put his reputation on the line. I will take care of anyone who is a child of mine. Therefore, when we read Matthew 6, 25, where Jesus said, therefore I say unto you, take no thought. We must wonder, why is the word therefore in verse 25 of Matthew 6? Now the word therefore establishes a connection between something that has gone previously. Let's examine that. Look at verse 24 of Matthew 6 as we continue what women should know about God. Matthew 6, verse 24.

can serve two masters. For either he will do what? Hate the one and love the other, or else he will hold to the one and despise the other. Jesus concludes, he cannot serve God and mammon. Now, here is where much of our fear comes. At a subconscious level, we are aware. At a subconscious level, that we are not serving one master. We are aware, at some deep subterranean level, that we have split loyalties. We try to serve God on the weekend. And for the rest of that week, 6 days, we serve the other fellow. That produces fear, uncertainty, anxiety, because God is not part of a ménage à trois. Let me anglicize that. God does not participate in a threesome. Are you listening to me? It's either you and God or leave God alone. Now, I'm not being harsh. I'm being biblical. It is you and God or leave God. You cannot invite another master into your relationship with God. And so before Jesus says, I'll take care of you, before Jesus says, don't worry about what you'll eat and what you'll drink and what you'll wear and where you'll live and where you'll work, Jesus says, first, make sure in your mind that you are serving me. Because if you're not, I am not responsible for you. You look scared. Are you scared? No way. That sister just spoke for everybody. No way. Listen to me. This is the key to peace of mind deep in your soul, in the basement of your heart. Peace. The knowledge that I belong to God 100%. Therefore, God will exercise that moral responsibility to take care of me and everyone under my roof. My health, my wealth, my work, my children, my safety. God assumes all of that, and he watches over those who are his 100%. No man, says Christ, can serve two masters. And if there's a man or a woman listening to me who somewhere in your heart you believe you are serving two masters, it may be the place where you need to begin to get rid of that fear. Because God does not take care of those who have not given themselves to him. Now, I am not referring to that man or that woman who's never heard about Jesus. That's a different story. God is merciful. But the man or the woman who has heard of Christ and has rejected Christ, makes no effort to know Jesus Christ, that person does not fall under the umbrella of God's special goodness. Now, why do I say God's special goodness? You see, the Bible says, he maketh his sun to rise on the evil and on the good, and sendeth rain on the just and on the unjust. So there are some things that God does for the entire world. Then there are other blessings that God reserves only. What did I say? Only for those who serve him and him alone. Because that person who comes to Christ and whom Christ recreates through the process of salvation, that person, I say, becomes the personal responsibility of God. In Matthew chapter 10, Matthew 10, reading verse 29. Matthew 10, reading verse 29, the Bible says, are not two sparrows sold for what? A farthing. Have you found Matthew 10, 29? Are not two sparrows sold for a farthing? Now, the value of the sparrow can be measured by the price. If someone said, you know, I bought my car for 20 cents, you want to see what that car looks like. Does it run? Does it have wheels? If you said I paid $200,000 for my car, you also want to see what that car looks like. You know, I was watching, this man was talking his

0: watch costs $200,000. So I wanted to see what a watch looked like. Does the watch have an ATM machine that only puts out cash? What is this watch all? $200,000 for what? As two sparrows sold for one farthing. Now, a farthing, for those of you who don't know, it used to be part of the British currency. You're old as I am, you know, pound shillings and pence, you know, farthings and a guinea and that kind of money. But a farthing is the sort of thing you leave at a gas station when you buy gas. You drop it in that little container on the counter. You know what I'm talking about? You don't need a penny. You see it on the ground, you walk past. It's embarrassing to pick up a penny. Now you pick up a $50 bill with pride, not a penny. So a farthing may be seen in modern language as a penny. Jesus says two of these sparrows are sold for a farthing. Then he goes on to say, and one of them shall not fall on the ground without your father. What does he mean? When one of them dies, God knows, because God has been caring for them individually. Luke 12 verse 6. Luke talks about the same thing, but he says, are not five sparrows sold for two farthings, and not one of them is forgotten before your father? Meaning, when they're alive, God is aware. And he takes care of every single sparrow. And Jesus says to you tonight, opening night of freedom from fear, I will take care of you. In a world of constant threat of terrorism, God says, he that dwelleth in the secret place of the Most High shall abide under the shadow of the Almighty. God can care for you. If you're a child of God and in your life you come up against the Red Sea, God takes it upon himself to part that sea. You come to a place in your life where the waters of opportunity have dried up, God will bring water out of a rock of hopelessness. You arrive at a cul-de-sac, nowhere to go. God will lift you up. He'll give you wings, as he said. You see what I did unto the Egyptians and how I bear you on eagle's wings, Exodus 19:4, and brought you unto myself. There is no impossibility that the child of God can bring to God. If your father were the president of the United States, you wouldn't worry. You wouldn't worry. You can go anywhere. You get whatever you want. Or if your father were Bill Gates, you wouldn't worry about school fees. No, you wouldn't. You wouldn't worry about new shoes, holes in your socks. Mm-mm. All that fear would vanish. There are students in schools who worry about tuition for the next semester. And they can't study. It affects their grades and people think they're moronic. No, they're not morons. They are worrying about tuition. Your father's a millionaire. You don't worry. That fear is gone. What I'm saying is God can meet all your needs. How many needs did I say? All of our needs. And God delights to do that. And this is what I want you to leave here tonight knowing about God. Not just women, but men, you've been eavesdropping. God knows how to take care of those that are his and that which is his. If there's a principle by which God functions, and God desires that we understand how he functions, as mysterious as he is, he desires that by effort and study and a relationship with him, we will come to an enlightened phase in our understanding of how this great God functions. And the more you know about God, the more you love God. The more you learn about God, the more you desire to be like God. The more you learn about God, the more you lose that uncertainty, that anxiety. That's why Jesus said to those who are 100% his, therefore I say unto you, take no thought for your life, what you shall eat, or what you shall drink, nor yet for your body, what you shall put on. Matthew 6:25. Don't worry, Jesus says. Don't panic. You hear somewhere down the line that you're about to get a pink slip? Jesus says, don't worry. You're my child. I'll take care of you. Whatever the crisis. When God told Abraham that Sarah would have a child in Genesis 18, God was talking to Abraham in the forward portion of the tent. Sarah was sitting in a back portion of the tent, and she heard. And she laughed. In verse 12, therefore Sarah laughed within herself, saying, When I am waxen old, shall I have pleasure, my Lord, being old also? Genesis 18:12. And the Lord said to Abraham in verse 13, wherefore did Sarah laugh, saying, shall I of a surety bear child, which I'm old? And then he asks a question in verse 14, is anything too hard for the Lord? What's the answer? No. So when God calls you to obey him, understand that the call is coming from someone who will take care of you and will handle the consequences of your decision to obey him. Because he becomes responsible for the consequences. That's why if you read the scriptures, frequently the Bible talks about God being the one who brought Abraham out of Ur of the Chaldees. Well, it was Abraham who moved. But because he moved in obedience to God, God claims the responsibility for his having moved. And so God told him in Genesis 15:7, I am the Lord that brought thee out of Ur of the Chaldees to give you this land to inhabit it. When Joshua called all the elders together and the Israelites in Joshua 24 verses 1 and 2, Joshua said, thus saith the Lord God of Israel, your fathers dwelt on the other side of the flood, even Terah and Nahor in old times, and they served other gods. And I took your father Abraham from the other side of the flood, and led him throughout all the land of Canaan, and multiplied him, and gave him Isaac. God claims responsibility for everything. I took him, I led him, I multiplied him, I gave him Isaac. I did it, and God was right. Let God take you from the other side of the flood. And he, as he claimed responsibility for Abraham, God will claim responsibility for you. What is it we should know about God tonight? Is that God knows how to take care of those that are his. He delights in doing that. When you and I understand that, our fear begins to vanish when God tells us, come to me. Come. I want you to do this or that. When you understand you are responding to a God who will cover you. God is all the insurance we need. He will cover us. With what will he cover us? With everything that he has. Now you and I, when we give and we keep something back. Not God. In order to take care of you, God is willing to give everything that he has. And so when the father spoke to the elder boy in the story of the prodigal son, now his elder son was in the field, Luke 15, and as he came and he drew nigh to the house, he heard music and dancing, and he called one of the servants and asked what these things meant. And he said unto him, thy brother is come, and thy father hath killed a fatted calf, because he hath received him safe and sound. And he was angry, the Bible said, and would not go in. Therefore came his father out and entreated him, and he answering said to his father, lo, these many years do I serve thee, neither transgress I at any time thy commandment, and yet thou never gavest me a kid. That's what he said. You've never given me a little goat that I might make merry with my friends. But as soon as this thy son was come, which hath devoured thy living with harlots, thou hast killed for him the fatted calf. And he said unto him, this is the father's son. Thou art ever with me. Praise God for the next few words. And all that I have is thine. Now, you ought to say amen. Reflect on those words. You see, God doesn't joke. He's not a humorist. He doesn't joke. That parable spoken by Christ himself, the father in the parable was God himself. God said, all that I have is yours. Then you tell me what right you have to doubt God. Not some that I have. How many of us have ever given everything we have to anyone? Don't raise your hands. How many of us have ever given all that we have to anyone, even our children? Mm-mm. That's what God is prepared to do when you're his. All that I have. Think. Let that thought sink into your mind. Think about it tonight. God is prepared, and not just prepared. He did it when he gave Christ. Because Christ is all that God has. All the angels. All the resources in the universe. All the power in heaven and earth is at your disposal from God, because God will go to any length to take care of those that are His. What women should know about God? God yearns to take care of you. What every man should know about God? God desires to care for you. It is his delight to care for you. Why? Because He made you, and God desires to take care of that which is His. We need to leave here understanding this principle. What God creates, He sustains. Those whom He saves, He sustains and maintains. The first step in losing our fear is to understand a person in the hands of God is taken care of and has all of heaven behind him or behind her. There were two journalists who were captured in, Lebanon? And frequently Westerners are captured, Americans are captured. And they have yet to send the American army to get them back. They stay there. God is ready to send the entire angelic host to get you out of satanic captivity if you call on His name. God is willing to put all the resources of heaven at your disposal if you call unto Him, because God answers what He wants to care for you. Why? Because He loves you. Why? Because He created you. And He wants to save you. And He wants you in His kingdom with Him. And that kingdom is coming. My beloved brothers and sisters, let me ask you a question. I want you to respond to me with an upraised right hand. And raise it quickly. Did you understand the message? Raise your right hand. God bless you. I want you to trust God. That's all I want you to do tonight. Trust God. And believe what you heard. Go back home, read the verses. In Him, all things consist. Upholding all things by His powerful word, which means when the word says something, we can put our lives on it. God loves you and wants to take care of you beginning now. But you must serve how many masters? One. How many of you will say, Lord, I place myself in Your hands tonight, and I want You to take care of me? How many of you have fear in your heart and you want to say, Lord, I want to lose this fear? How many of you have ever in your lives wanted to have a life of peace and you want to say, Lord, I believe this peace begins with You? If any of that applies to you and you want to say, Lord, I place myself in Your hand, won't you stand to your feet? Let me pray to God for you. And stand boldly. Never be ashamed of God. People come from all across the country to see celebrities. They park outside their homes, take photographs, and no one seems to want to see, to be in God's presence. Never be ashamed of God. Be bold in your declaration that God is your God. Every head bowed, every eye closed. Father, we come to You in the name of Jesus, our Savior, thanking You that He who created is He who saves, because He died for us. We thank You that which He creates, He sustains. That which He saves, He sustains and maintains. In the name of Jesus, Father, we ask You now to have mercy upon us. And we put ourselves into Your hands, asking You, Lord, to take care of us. We desire to serve one Master, the risen Savior, Jesus Christ. Take care of us, bless us, and bring us back to this place on Sunday night with our friends, our relatives, to hear more of the life-saving word. We offer this prayer in Jesus' name and for His sake. Amen and amen. God bless you. By His grace, we shall see you on Sunday night right here for more of Freedom From Fear.
1: Parents tell their children, act your age. There is also a saying, actions speak louder than words. Actions are important. Inappropriate actions can result in hurt, damage, and even death to self and others. And what do? When we try to do good actions and fail, because even our best intentions are marked with failure? Well, as the Apostle Paul says, what I want to do is not always what I do. So what are we to do with ourselves? Jesus said that grapes mature when they stay connected to the grapevine. As a result of this connectedness, mature grapes don't simply act like grapes, they become grapes. Our connecting with Jesus results with us not simply acting like Jesus, but being like Jesus. It's not about how we act, it's about who we be, and being affects acting. So you see, it's not about acting your age, it's about connecting with Jesus. And to connect with Jesus is to live in the sunlight. S-O-N. This is Rod Bieber with Seed Time and Harvest.
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3: Children should not be led to feel that they cannot go out or come in without being watched. 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We're guiding their behavior, not because we're suspicious, but we're also not letting them just freely do whatever they want and go down the free-range parenting path.
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2: Welcome to the Meaningful Science of the Times program, which is sponsored by the Guthrie Center Seventh-day Adventist Church. My name is Pastor Steve, and I will be your host for this journey into the Bible. The Bible is infinite in its wisdom and knowledge. And as we go through this journey together, you may not agree with everything that I say. So I encourage you to be like the faithful Bereans who searched the scriptures to see if what Paul was saying was true. And it's a good idea to have your Bible handy, as we will cite many Bible references. And if you need a transcript of this message, you can contact me at PastorSteve@netins.net. I will repeat this address at the end of the message. Our program is modeled after the sons of Issachar, a tribe of Israel, with the commendation that they understood the signs of the times. As our name suggests, we are very interested in the second coming or advent of Jesus. While there are many teachings on the specific signs, which can cause fear and concern, our intention is to educate people on the nature of the signs so that they can be prepared for what is happening and will happen in the world prior to the return of Christ. In other words, we want to provide useful applications that can benefit each person's life. Our program today is titled Jesus, Spiritual Warrior. We are now going to explore in the final program the first and second advents of Jesus. These events are quite different in character and nature, so it's important to understand what each advent signifies so we do not become deceived regarding the signs of the times. In the last message, we explored Jesus as the suffering servant who would be the sacrifice for the sin of the world. In this message, we will explore Jesus as the ultimate spiritual warrior, both during his time on the earth and when he returns as a conquering king to assume his role as King of Kings and Lord of Lords. Let us first examine his physical return. Revelation chapter 19, verses 11 through 16. Now I saw heaven open, and behold, a white horse. And he who sat on him was called Faithful and True. And in righteousness he judges and makes war. His eyes were like a flame of fire, and on his head were many crowns. He had a name written that no one knew except himself. He was clothed with a robe dipped in blood, and his name is called the Word of God. And the armies in heaven, clothed in fine linen, white and clean, followed him on white horses. Now out of his mouth goes a sharp sword, that with it he should strike the nations, and he himself will rule them with a rod of iron. He himself treads the winepress of the fierceness and wrath of Almighty God. And he has on his robe and on his thigh a name written, King of Kings and Lord of Lords. Many people like to think of Jesus as a gentle being who blessed children on his lap. And while that was certainly true, Jesus also warned of the nature of his second coming when he would return to execute judgment on the wicked. Matthew 16, verse 27, For the Son of Man will come in the glory of his Father with his angels, and then he will reward each according to his works. And again in Matthew chapter 25, verses 41 through 43. Then he will say to those on his left hand, Depart from me, you cursed, into the everlasting fire prepared for the devil and his angels. For I was hungry, and you gave me no food. I was thirsty, and you gave me no drink. I was a stranger, and you did not take me in. Naked, and you did not clothe me. Sick and in prison, and you did not visit me. God would not be just and righteous if he would let the wicked go free, so Jesus will come to settle this judicial matter with a strong hand. We need, therefore, to be watchful for his return, lest we become lazy in our faith and begin to wander away from the true faith. Jesus warned us about this in Matthew chapter 24, verses 44 through 51. Therefore, you also be ready, for the Son of Man is coming at an hour you do not expect. Who then is a faithful and wise servant, whom his master made ruler over his household, to give them food in due season? Blessed is that servant whom his master, when he comes, will find so doing. Assuredly, I say to you that he will make him ruler over all his goods. But if that evil servant says in his heart, my master is delaying his coming, and begins to beat his fellow servants and to eat and drink with the drunkards, the master of that servant will come on a day when he's not looking for him, and at an hour that he is not aware of, and will cut him in two and appoint him his portion with the hypocrites. There will be weeping and gnashing of teeth. These are strong words, but the result of evil and wickedness is so abominable to God, for all the suffering that the sin causes, that he is just to repay the suffering on those who perpetrated it. We can escape this judgment by repenting of our sins and then become agents of spiritual warfare to help others free from their sins. So let's examine what Jesus did when he was the spiritual warrior in the earth. The first area of spiritual warfare is to resist sin. Jesus was tempted in the wilderness by Satan in an effort to derail the earthly ministry of Jesus. The tactic that Satan used was to twist the word of God to promote doubt in the mind of Jesus. Satan first said, "If you are the Son of God, command the stone to become bread." Then he spoke the following, "Therefore, if you will worship me before me, all will be yours." And finally, "If you are the Son of God, throw yourself down from here, for it is written, he shall give his angels charge over you to keep you, and in their hands they shall bear you up, lest you dash your foot against a stone." At each temptation, Jesus was able to defeat the temptation by quoting the correct scripture to refute the lie that Satan was presenting. Satan cannot stand before the truth. So when we use scripture properly, the devil will have to flee, as happened when Jesus was tempted. That's in Luke chapter 4, verse 13. "Now when the devil had ended every temptation, he departed from him until an opportune time." This is the model for our battle with temptation. For James accurately states the source of temptation, James chapter 1, verses 14 to 16. "But each one is tempted when he's drawn away by his own desires and enticed. Then, when desire has conceived, it gives birth to sin, and sin, when it is full grown, brings forth death. Do not be deceived, my beloved brethren." We fight temptation as supported by the devil by following this advice in James chapter 4, verse 7. "Therefore, submit to God, resist the devil, and he will flee from you." We submit to God by surrendering our life to Jesus, which means to die from our own selfish desires so as to love and adore our Heavenly Father. And then out of love for Jesus and our Heavenly Father, we resist the devil by quoting the proper scriptures, which means that we have to know what is in the scriptures, and the devil will flee from us because he cannot stand in the truth. Jesus pointed out the true character of Satan in the following reference, John chapter 8, verse 44. "You are of your father the devil, and the desires of your father you want to do. He was a murderer from the beginning and does not stand in the truth, because there is no truth in him. When he speaks a lie, he speaks from his own resources, for he's a liar and the father of it." We fight the lies with the truth, as stated by Paul, as he describes our spiritual warfare in 2 Corinthians chapter 10, verses 3 through 6. "For though we walk in the flesh, we do not war according to the flesh. For the weapons of our warfare are not carnal, but mighty in God for pulling down strongholds, casting down arguments, and every high thing that exalts itself against the knowledge of God, bringing every thought into captivity to the obedience of Christ, and being ready to punish all disobedience when your obedience is fulfilled. We fight this battle against the lies and deceptions of the devil by being humble and loving, not by being self-righteous and judgmental. When we encounter someone speaking a lie or deception, we simply state the truth in a loving tone and refuse to debate the issue. Our opinion on the matter is not important, but what God has said through the Bible is of utmost importance. We stick to what the Bible says and let the Holy Spirit do His work in fighting deception. Our job is to speak the truth, not our opinions. This leads us to perhaps the most important weapon in our spiritual warfare, and that is intercessory prayer. Jesus was constantly praying for his disciples and others while on the earth. And even now in heaven, Jesus is interceding for us in Hebrews chapter 7, verse 25. And we can make intercession for others just as Jesus intercedes for us. And when we make intercession for others, we're following a principle of standing in the gap for others, as cited in Ezekiel chapter 22, verse 30. So I sought for a man among them who would make a wall and stand in the gap before me on behalf of the land, that I should not destroy it. But I found no one. This imagery is from the battlefield, where a soldier would fall wounded, leaving a gap in the line, and another soldier would come into the gap to defend the line against attack. This is the same principle we use for other people who have fallen wounded under the spiritual attack of the enemy. People who are caught in sin are wounded people spiritually, and the problem they have is that they do not know that they are wounded because sin causes the mind and heart to be darkened against the truth. Hebrews chapter 3, verse 12 to 13. Beware, brethren, lest there be in any of you an evil heart of unbelief in departing from the living God, but exhort one another daily while it's called today, lest any of you be hardened through the deceitfulness of sin. These people cannot battle for themselves because they're blind to the battle they're in. This is the prime tactic of Satan. But we can stand in the gap for them by praying that their eyes would be opened and they could see the truth. We cannot force someone against their will, for we all have free choice. But how can they make an informed decision if they cannot see the truth? Our prayers for them to see the truth will allow them to make their own decision unencumbered by deception. And how many people, if they really could see the truth about heaven and eternal life, would turn it down? Some would because they love their sin, but many would choose eternal life if they could see the truth, and that is our job as soldiers of the truth. We need to both speak the truth in love to intercede on behalf of others who cannot see the truth because they are deceived. We can pray that they would be set free from deception so they make their choice freely to love God or to reject Him. We minister them as Paul was called to minister by Jesus in Acts chapter 26, verse 17 and 18. I will deliver you from the Jewish people as well as from the Gentiles to whom I now send you to open their eyes in order to turn them from darkness to light and from the power of Satan to God, that they may receive forgiveness of sins and an inheritance among those who are sanctified by faith in me. Let me pray for you. Father, we thank you that you did not leave us in the realm of deception, but through your Holy Spirit, you were able to speak to our hearts. We pray that we may be faithful soldiers in your army against the lies of the enemy, that we may bring more people into the knowledge of the truth. Amen. You may find out more information regarding our church and our beliefs on our website, GuthrieCenterSDA.com. And you can also reach me at PastorSteve@netins.net. 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
1: Good day, radio friends. This is KPOG, and your speaker, at least me, I am David Lincoln. And I'm glad that you've tuned in today. Today we're going to continue our study through the book of Daniel. And Daniel is one of my favorite books because I believe it's a book that's up to date. This is what I think is absolutely amazing. The Bible, much of it was written hundreds and hundreds of years ago, but yet it's a book that's still up to date today. Mainly because human nature, the fallen human nature rather, has not changed. And the devil has not changed. And neither has God. So, I think that's the main reason why it's always a book that's up to date. And there's always a message there for me whenever I read, in fact, I read it daily, God's Holy Word. Well, today we're going to be studying Daniel, the third chapter, going through that. But before we start, let's have a word of prayer. Heavenly Father, before we open your book, I think it's important that we talk to you and ask that you'll bless our study today. We're thankful for those who have tuned in, and I just pray that you'll help us to learn more about you and your saving grace as we study Daniel, the third chapter. In Jesus' name, amen. Well, before we get started into Daniel 3, we probably should review a little bit about Daniel 2. We find in Daniel, the second chapter, Daniel had just become a wise man, along with his three friends, and Nebuchadnezzar sent, kind of liked them and sent them through the University of Babylon, tuition-free. And then they were on the wise men's staff. Now, the king had a dream, and so he called in all his wise men. For some reason, Daniel and his three friends weren't called. We can only speculate. Probably they were prejudiced against the Jews. Not only that, they were probably jealous because Daniel and his three friends finished 10 times better than the rest of them. It's the only explanation that I can give because we're not told for sure. Well, they weren't called, and the king had this dream, and he wanted to know what the dream was, the interpretation. Of course, the wise men didn't know, couldn't tell what he had dreamed. And they basically told him that. Well, the king was angry because they claimed to be able to do that, and they were on the payroll, and so he had the death sentence. He condemned all of them to death. But that included Daniel and his three friends, and the first thing Daniel knew about it, Arioch, captain of the king's guard, came to arrest him, and we find that Daniel asked Arioch, "Can I go in and ask permission to talk to the king?" Arioch must have liked him, and Arioch gave him permission. He went before the king, asked for time. Daniel went home and prayed, and God gave him the dream and the interpretation of the dream. And so in the dream, he revealed to the king the head of gold represented his kingdom, but then there was going to be a chest of silver, a thighs of bronze, legs of iron, feet part of iron and part of clay, and a stone cut out without hands. So basically, Daniel is telling him, you are this powerful golden kingdom, but your kingdom is going to come to an end. So this is a prophecy, if you will, God's prediction, beginning in Daniel's day, and going down in consecutive order all the way down to the second coming of Christ. Well, now we see in chapter 3 that the king, the same king, King Nebuchadnezzar of the Babylonian Empire, Daniel and his three friends were still on the wise men's staff as far as we know. And I'm just going to go ahead and start reading chapter 3, verse 1 here. Nebuchadnezzar, the king, made an image of gold, whose height was 60 cubits and its width 6 cubits. He set it up on the plain of Dura in the province of Babylon. So here we see that the king set up a golden image. Notice using the word six, it was 6 cubits wide and 60 cubits high. It's interesting, but the Babylonians used a sexagesimal system as well as a decimal system, just like we just use the decimal system today. But six in the Bible stands for man, because we see that man was created on the sixth day of the week. And he erected this image of solid gold. Now, we can only sum, or we can't tell for sure. I can't think of the right word to use right now, why he did that. But we do know this, that back in 1956, they found a clay tablet over there that talked about that there was insurrection against Nebuchadnezzar in 594 during the 10th year of his reign. So possibly, Daniel told him that dream that he was the head of gold. Possibly he wanted to have that image erected and everybody worship it, so to show who was loyal to him and who was not. But it's probably more likely that he didn't like the idea of his kingdom passing away, because the way he built up the city of Babylon itself was literally impregnable. He wanted it to last forever, if you study that out a little bit. So he probably didn't like the idea of the fact that his kingdom, at least Daniel told him, that his kingdom was going to pass away. However, we find that Daniel wasn't present. We don't know why he wasn't present. Maybe the king sent him off on an assignment. He could have been ill. Maybe the king didn't want him around because his presence might have convicted him. But nonetheless, the king had this golden image erected on the providence. Notice it was a plane where he could see, everyone could see everybody. You know what a plane is? It's just flat. I remember I went to northern Texas one time to visit a friend. He was a farmer down there. And you could see for miles, just straight as a, flat as a pancake. That's what a plane is. Verse 2. And King Nebuchadnezzar sent word to gather together the satraps. Now, what's a satrap? Another word for it is a prince. In other words, a leader in Babylon. Satraps, the administrators, the governors, the counselors, the treasurers, the judges, the magicians, and all the officials of the provinces to come to the dedication of the image which King Nebuchadnezzar had set up. So in other words, this was a big party, you might say, a big political meeting. I believe King Nebuchadnezzar evidently wanted to find out who was loyal to him. Kings in those days believed that they were gods, and many of them wanted worship. And by worshiping this golden image, they would be worshiping not only the golden image, but the king himself. Verse 3. So the satraps, the administrators, the governors, the counselors, the treasurers, the judges, the magistrates, and all the officials of the province have gathered together for the dedication of the image that King Nebuchadnezzar had set up. And they stood before the image that Nebuchadnezzar had set up. Then a herald cried aloud to you and his command, O peoples, nations, and languages, that at the time you hear the sound of the horn, the flute, the harp, the lyre, psaltery, in sympathy with all kinds of music, you shall fall down and worship the golden image that King Nebuchadnezzar had set up. I have here a book in front of me that was written by a college professor by the name of Dr. Maxwell. And in one of his books, he describes what type of musical instruments or what they were actually were. And the horn was a trumpet made from metal or the horn of an animal. The pipe was a flute probably made from a hollow reed. The lyre was a common stringed instrument with several strings stretched across a nearly square frame with an attached sounding board. The trigon had four strings on a triangular frame with an attached sounding board. Both the lyre and the trigon compared approximately in size with a modern guitar and produce a relatively high tone when plucked with a finger or stroked with a plectrum. The harp resembled our modern harp, but had fewer strings, only 11 or 12, and a lower tone. The bagpipe was of Greek origin and resembled the sound of the Scottish bandpipe. So, give you a little bit of idea what type of musical instruments were played there. I guess that was the sophistication of the day. And he said, now the king meant business here. When you hear this music, you best be bowing down and worshiping this golden image. If you don't worship this golden image, in fact, verse 7, maybe I'll read verse 6.
4: and whosoever does not fall down to worship shall be cast immediately into the midst of a burning fiery furnace. Now think about this for a moment. Maybe some of you have been near a bonfire before. And I know sometimes I live out in the country and I have to cut down a lot of down trees sometimes, and sometimes we have bonfires there. And boy, if I get a lot of wood piled up, get a rip-roaring fire, you can feel the warmth quite a distance away, actually. And so these people on the plain of Dura, all of these leaders in Babylon under King Nebuchadnezzar, they saw this burning fiery furnace. They could smell the smoke from this burning fiery furnace. And they could feel the king's wrath, if you will. He was evidently upset about something, and he wanted everyone to bow down and serve that golden image. If they did not do that, they were going to be cast alive in that burning flame, and they knew that the king meant business. The king wasn't joking. And so the decree went out, and the music sounded. So at that time, when all the people heard the sound of the horn, the flute, the harp, the lyre, and symphony with all kinds of music, all the people, nations, and languages fell down and worshipped the golden image which King Nebuchadnezzar has set up. However, we know that there were three. For some reason, Daniel wasn't there, but Shadrach, Meshach, and Abednego, their Babylonian names, did not bow down to that golden image. They stood straight as an arrow. Now, I've often thought about this, but the Bible specifically says this was a plain. They would have stuck out like a sore thumb. Now, we don't know how many people were there. I would estimate thousands, but we're not sure. But even if there were hundreds, everyone bowing down, those three would stick up, and no one could miss seeing them. But if you read the account, it almost sounds like the king didn't see them. Maybe these three were off to one side of him that he wasn't looking at the time. Well, verse 8 tells us, therefore at that time certain Chaldeans, that were the educated class of the Babylonians, came forward and accused the Jews. They spoke and said, O King Nebuchadnezzar, O King, live forever. You, King, have made a decree. That everyone who hears the sound of the horn, flute, harp, lyre, psaltery, horn, flute, harp, lyre, and psaltery, in sympathy with all the kinds of music, they fall down and worship the golden image. And they accused these young men of not bowing down and serving this golden image. Well, we can only speculate why they helped tattletales, I guess you will, or informers. Probably because they were probably prejudiced, and maybe they wanted to get into good graces with the king. There may have still been some jealousy there. We can only surmise, but we do know the Bible says that they accused them. But you know, this has been going on since the beginning of time. We find that in Revelation, in fact, this is a type of what's going to happen at the very end of time. We find that Daniel and Revelation are kind of end time books, and they kind of go together like a hand in a glove. I think of what Revelation 10, verse 1 says. It says, and I saw another mighty angel come down from heaven, clothed with a cloud and a rainbow upon his head. And his face was as it were the sun, and his feet like pillars of fire. So, and he had in his hand a little book open. And he set his right hand on the sea and his left hand on the earth. A little book open. There's only one little book in the Bible that was ever closed. If you go to Daniel 12, it says, seal up the book till the time of the end, when many shall run to and fro and knowledge shall increase, right? See, Daniel's an end time book. It mentions that several times in the Bible. So, in fact, we find in Daniel 12, verse 9, he said, go thy way, Daniel, for the words are closed up and sealed up to the time of the end. And Daniel 2, verse 28, what we studied last time, but there's a God in heaven that reveals secrets and maketh known to King Nebuchadnezzar what shall be in the latter days. So, in other places as well, it says that the prophecies in Daniel are for the latter days. It's for God's end time people. And the book of Daniel began to be opened up about 100 years ago. People began to understand what it meant. But it's notice, In Revelation 13, verse 15, it says this beast of Revelation 13. Nothing derogatory about a beast. I mean, the United States is represented by a beast, and the beast represents a king or a kingdom, the Bible says. But notice what it says. And he had power to give life unto the image of the beast, that the image of the beast should both speak and cause as many as not worship the image of the beast should be killed. Now notice, in chapter 3, it's over worship, isn't it? Shadrach, Meshach, and Abednego loved God more than their own lives. Didn't Jesus say, you shall love the Lord your God with all your heart, soul, mind, and strength, and your neighbors yourself? I don't know, but I speculate there were probably other Jews there too. They bowed down. They compromised their faith. Maybe that's what I would have done. I don't know. Unless I was put into that situation, I wouldn't know. But they loved God more than anything else. And even if it meant their lives, they were going to remain true and faithful to God. But the issue was over worship, wasn't it? And we find the issue is going to be over worship at the very end of time. So Daniel is an end time book pointing us to the end of time. You see, history has a way of repeating itself. You know, the historian has said, if we don't know our past, we're doomed to repeat the mistakes in the future. How true that is. And I think that's one of the main reasons the Bible's given to us. We don't have to make the same mistakes that our forefathers made. But Shadrach, Meshach, and Abednego stood straight as an arrow. Now, here's a point that I think is rather amazing. It was religious people that accused them. They weren't worshiping God, but nonetheless, they were religious people, weren't they? Have you ever noticed that if you go all the way through the Bible, you'll find out that religious people have been God's people's worst enemies, you might say, trying to destroy them and get rid of them. You know, we talk about Cain and Abel. Cain rose up and killed his brother Abel. What was that over? That was over worship, wasn't it? They both worshiped, but one worshiped according to what God said, and the other worshiped according to the dictates of his own conscience, right? In other words, he didn't want to do what God wanted him to do. So Cain rose up and killed his brother Abel. That was the first martyr, wasn't it?

3.5 years, Elijah appeared to Ahab. And as soon as Ahab saw him, he said, "You are the one that's troubling Israel." Now, I really believe Ahab and Jezebel would have killed Elijah if they could, if God would have let him. But God, if he's protecting us, no one can touch us. So Elijah was persecuted by Ahab. We find that what kind of people had Paul persecuted and ultimately put to death? Of course, it was Nero, an Roman edict, that had him beheaded eventually. But notice what the religious people, the Jews, did to Paul. They had him arrested. They tried to kill him numerous times. They stoned him numerous times. They tried to get rid of him. What kind of people was it that had Jesus put on the cross? It was religious people. The church of the time put Jesus on the cross. Of course, it was Pilate and the Roman edict that put him on a cross, but why did he do that? You can read the account of how the priests at the time were egging on the crowd, the rabble, to have Jesus put to death. They were the religious leaders of the time. Now, do you think it's any different today? It's scary when you really stop and think about it. We find that it was so-called religious people that had the reformers put to death. Huss and Jerome were burned at the stake. They tried to get rid of Wycliffe. They tried to get rid of Luther. On and on and on. We find that religious people will accuse God's people at the end of time, just like they did Shadrach, Meshach, and Abednego. They don't agree with their form of worship, and so they're going to try to have them put to death and put out of the way. It doesn't seem possible the way things are today. However, God said it's going to happen, and the prophecy must be fulfilled. So, Daniel, there's a lesson there in Daniel for us. Now, here's the thing, too. The majority of the people bowed down and compromised. Of course, maybe I shouldn't use the word compromise, but none of us, the majority of them, were rebelling or disobeying God by bowing down to that image. But not Shadrach, Meshach, and Abednego. Well, maybe I could go ahead and read a little bit more here. They spoke and said, "O king, live forever. You, O king, have made a decree that everyone should bow down and serve your image." Verse 11, "Whosoever does not fall down should be thrown in the fiery flame. There are certain Jews whom you have sent over the affairs of the province of Babylon, Shadrach, Meshach, and Abednego. These men, O king, have not paid due regard to you. They do not serve your gods or worship the golden image that you have set up." So if the king was concerned about who was loyal to him and who wasn't, he probably just thought, well, these three guys are in rebellion too. Possibly. Could be a reason. Or maybe it was just his stubborn pride. He wanted his way. We don't know. Can't read the heart. So notice in verse 13, "Then Nebuchadnezzar, in rage and fury, gave the command to bring Shadrach, Meshach, and Abednego before him." He must have really been angry from what the Bible says here. "And Shadrach, Meshach, and Abednego were brought before King Nebuchadnezzar." Now again, these three men knew what probably was going to happen. They could smell the smoke. They could feel the heat. And they could feel the heat of the king as well. Nebuchadnezzar spoke, saying to them, "Is it true, Shadrach, Meshach, and Abednego, that you do not serve my gods or worship the image that I've set up?" Notice the image, chapter 13 of Revelation, the image. Almost sounds like Revelation 13 again, doesn't it? "Now, if you are ready at the time you hear the sound of the horn, flute, harp, lyre, and psaltery, and cymbal in symphony with all kinds of music, which I've made, good. But if you will not worship, you shall be cast alive in the midst of the burning furnace." The king would give them a second chance. Now, as I read the Bible, I kind of understand what's going on here. There's a great controversy going on between good and evil. The devil tempted Eve in the Garden of Eden,
and he's been tempting people ever since.

0: He hates God, and he's doing everything that he can to force people to be unfaithful to God, or coax them, or tempt them, and have them murdered and maimed. In fact, I think he's the author of all disease and suffering in this planet. Oftentimes, God is blamed for all of that. But Jesus said in his parable of the seed and the sower, the enemy hath done this. The enemy has sowed this bad seed, this weed seed, in the good grain. So anyway, they were faced with a dilemma here. But this is what I think is powerful. The last part of verse 15. And who is the God who will deliver you from my hand? Who is the God who will be able to deliver you from my hands? Now, from a human standpoint, this seemed like it was truth. He was probably the most powerful man in the whole world at that time, right? And he had complete control. And Shadrach, Meshach, and Abednego were in complete mercy of what he would do, so it seemed. Because, you know, we can't really see God. We have to accept God by faith, that God is there. You know, Jesus said, all power is given to me in heaven and earth. He created heaven and earth. He gave King Nebuchadnezzar his breath and caused his heart to beat. And so the God of heaven is really the one in charge. But many times we have to accept that by faith. Well, that's what I think is really powerful here. But I'm going to read on. Shadrach, Meshach, and Abednego answered and said, O Nebuchadnezzar, we have no seed. Oh, no need. I got a line through that and I can hardly read it. No need to answer you in this matter. If that is the case, our God, whom we serve, is able to deliver us from the burning fiery furnace. Can you imagine the faith that they must have had? They must have really known God to be able to have the faith to say, our God will deliver us. And if he will deliver us from your hand, O king. But if not, let it be known to you, O king, that we do not serve your gods, nor will we worship the image that you have set up. Wow. So the king was so angry, the Bible says he commanded that the furnace be heated 7 times hotter. Now, the Bible doesn't say the furnace was actually heated 7 times hotter. That's what the king commanded in his temper tantrum. Sometimes we say that when we're really angry or upset at something, sometimes it's easy to say things that maybe exaggerate. But for sure, they heated it as hot as they could get it. We know that. And I also know 7 is a perfect number. Probably is just, I think it just meant as hot as they could possibly get it. Because Nebuchadnezzar, he wanted to show that he was more powerful than the God of Shadrach, Meshach, and Abednego. You know, I think that Nebuchadnezzar had evidence of who the God of heaven was because he hung around with Daniel and his 3 friends. He promoted them, right? Because they finished 10 times better, so he knew about them. But yet, he did not want to accept the God of heaven or humble himself before the God of heaven. So he was full of fury, the Bible says, and he commanded to be heated 7 times hotter. And verse 20, he commanded certain mighty men of valor who were in his army to bind Shadrach, Meshach, and Abednego and cast them into the fiery furnace. Notice he chose his mighty men, his champions. Kings often had champions. You can read about some of the champions that David had. One man took a spear away from a giant. I believe it was Goliath's brother. Took it away from him and killed him with it. And spectacular things that some of these mighty men did. They were their champions. And so the king had these champions as well. And so they were bound in their coats, that's Shadrach, Meshach, and Abednego, their trousers, their tunics, and other garments, and were cast in the midst of the fiery furnace. And because the king's decree was so hasty, and the furnace was so hot, it actually killed the men that threw in Shadrach, Meshach, and Abednego. That furnace must have really been hot, because you'd think that they would, as soon as they threw them in, they'd get right out of the way. You know, I've been up to hot fires before, and I get right up to them, but then I give way right away. I mean, you can even jump through a fire sometimes, and it won't burn you if you're not in there long enough. You have to be in there about, you know, a second or two for it to really start burning. But it must have really been hot. So, verse 22, verse 23. And these three men, Shadrach, Meshach, and Abednego, fell down bound in the midst of the fiery furnace. Then King Nebuchadnezzar was astonished. Wow, he was astonished. And then King Nebuchadnezzar was astonished and rose in haste and spoke, saying to his counselors, "Didn't we throw three men in there? But I see one like the Son of God." Now, how did he know one was like the Son of God? Because he'd been around Daniel and possibly Shadrach, Meshach, and Abednego. And I believe they were sharing their faith. You see, you may be the only Jesus that someone else will ever see. And they heard about the miracles that God had performed for Israel in the past. And so this has to be their God. This has to be the Son of God. One's like the Son of God. Then the king Nebuchadnezzar was astonished and rose in haste and spoke, saying to his counselors, "Did we not cast three bound in the midst of the fire?" They answered, said to the king, "True, O king." "Look," he answered, "I see four loose walking in the midst of the fire, and they are not hurt, and one looks like the Son of Man." So king went near where Shadrach, Meshach, and Abednego was. I'm sure he didn't get too close because it was so hot. But he commanded them to come out. Now Shadrach, Meshach, and Abednego stayed in that fiery flame until they were commanded to come out. You see, I think there's a principle here as well. I think that we should obey the law of the land. We should be law-abiding citizens according to what the Bible says. You read the book of Romans, I believe it's chapter 13, if I remember correctly, without looking. And Paul says that we should obey the officer. We should obey the law of the land. We should be law-abiding citizens. Paul counseled his people to do that. However, if it conflicts with the law of God, that's a different story. Because we're to put God first. All the way through the Bible teaches us to put God first. Noah offered that offering to God the first thing when he came out of the ark. When they conquered Jericho, the Israelites, they weren't to take any of the spoil because that was the first fruits of the land of Canaan. And we find that the widow gave her last food to Elijah. Elijah said, "Bring me thereof a little cake first, and the barrel of meal shall not waste, neither shall the cruse of oil fail till the Lord sends rain upon the earth again." And Jesus said in Matthew 6, verse 33, "Seek ye first the kingdom of God and his righteousness, and all these things shall be added unto you." So they were God-fearing people. And so, verse 25, "Look," he answered, "I see four men loose, walking in the midst of the fire, and they were not hurt. And the form of the one is like the Son of God. Who is that God who will deliver you from my hands?" He was about to find out, wasn't he? Well, we find out that if King Nebuchadnezzar would have known God a little better, he wouldn't have been mystified. He wouldn't have been surprised by their deliverance. Notice, we find all the time that God is with his people. He was with Shadrach, Meshach, and Abednego in the midst of that fiery flame. All the way through the Bible, we see God with his people. God doesn't necessarily deliver us from trouble. He walks with us in the trouble. Because you see, trouble is a mighty tool in the hands of a powerful God to bring people to his side. Notice what he said to Jacob when Jacob was invited by his younger son Joseph to come to Egypt. I'm sure he was a little bit apprehensive to go down there. But in Genesis 46, verse 4, he said, "I will go with you into Egypt, and I will always surely bring thee up again, and Joseph shall put his hand upon thine eyes." Psalms 125, verse 2, "As the mountains are round about Jerusalem, so the Lord is round about his people." Exodus 25, verse 8, "God told Moses to make a sanctuary that I may dwell among them." And that sanctuary, if you read the Bible, you'll find out that that sanctuary was right in the center of the camp of Israel, and God's Shekinah glory dwelt right in the most holy place, right in the center of God's people. And he led them with a pillar of cloud, and he sent a pillar of fire by night to keep them warm, didn't he? Joshua, he had a big sandals to fill, because when Moses died, Joshua was the man. And I'm sure he was a little bit apprehensive. How could he ever fill the shoes of Moses? And God came to him and said in Joshua 1 verse 9, Have not I commanded thee? Be strong and of good courage. Be not afraid, neither be thou dismayed. For the Lord thy God is with thee wherever you go. And also there's the Great Commission, isn't there? God has promised to be with his people. Psalms 34 verse 7 tells us, the angel of the Lord encampeth round about them that fear him and deliver them. Psalms 46 verse 1, God is our refuge and strength and very help in trouble. These promises are good to know, because we are all, if we're not going through trouble, we soon will be. That's what one preacher said, and I think it's pretty accurate. Isaiah 43 verse 2, when thou passest through the waters, I will be with thee, and through the rivers, they shall not overflow thee. When thou walkest through the fire, thou shalt not be burned, neither shall the flame kindle upon thee. That's interesting. And this was fulfilled, at least one of the promises was fulfilled, with Shadrach, Meshach, and Abednego. Well, the Bible goes on to say that, in fact, I'm going to read verse 27, and the satraps, or the princes, administrators, governors, and the king's counselors gathered together, and they saw these men in whose bodies the fire had no power. I think of that, of the story of John. It's not written in the Bible, but history proclaims it, that when John was arrested before he was exiled on the Isle of Patmos, where he received the book of Revelation, he was thrown into a pot of boiling oil. But it was just like a warm bath to him. The boiling oil had no effect upon his body. Can you imagine the impression that must have made upon the people that were watching there? And notice, all of these people were the leaders from all over the province of the different provinces of Babylon, the most powerful nation in the world. And they witnessed this miracle that God did. And everyone knew that Shadrach, Meshach, and Abednego represented the God of heaven, the true God, the living God. In his wrath, the earth shall tremble, and the nations shall not be able to abide in his indignation. You see, God is the creator God. He created us after his likeness and our own image nearly 6,000 years ago. He made us. He sustains us. It's interesting. I remember, well, I just think about this oftentimes, I should say. When I get to the kingdom, I want to ask my guardian angel, how many times have you saved me that I don't even know about? I know times they have, but there's probably many more I don't even know about. But I'm sure Shadrach, Meshach, and Abednego knew about this time. Something else that I think is amazing here, what God could not do through an entire nation of Israel. God planted Israel in the land of Palestine because Palestine was a land bridge between three continents. And there was a traveling, like a today it would be an interstate highway going through there with rest stops all over the place. It was a trading route, a famous trading route, where all the traders would travel. They had an opportunity going through there, and if Israel would have shared their faith, they could have learned about the God of heaven and taken the message of the God of heaven to different parts of the world. But what God could not do through an entire nation because they refused to do what he called them to do, that's why they were in Babylonian captivity, because they forsook the Lord, God was able to do through four men, if you count Daniel. And I've heard that people heard about that story all the way into India. Wow. You see, God has a way of revealing himself to his people. Satan was trying to do away with God's people, which he always does. And the Bible says in the last days, he's come down with great wrath because he knows that he has but a short time. And so in the very last days, persecution is going on in other countries now. But my Bible tells me it's going to happen here. may not seem possible. You know, think about this for a moment. What about the Japanese citizens after December 7 of 1941? They were put into camps, weren't they? In fact, there was a lady in one of the churches I pastored one time. She told me a story about her grandparents. They had a beautiful farm in California. They were Japanese, American citizens. And after the bombing of Pearl Harbor, they were taken away to this camp. And after, of course, they couldn't work the farm anymore. And after a while, they couldn't pay the taxes on the farm. Farm was taken away from them. Did they mistreat them in 1941? What about, you know, during the Gold Rush days and when the Chinese immigrated to the United States? Read your history. How were they treated? What about the Trail of Tears? What Andrew Jackson did to the Cherokee Nation? A little bit of history. How they were persecuted just because they were different. Friends, I tell you, and the black man too, how bad they've been treated. And history has a way of repeating itself, and the fallen human nature has not changed. Let me tell you, it's happened before and it'll happen again. Well, God did deliver Shadrach, Meshach, and Abednego, and it was a great victory for the God of heaven. Through this particular experience, everyone had an opportunity to learn about the Most High God. I wonder how many Bible studies that Shadrach, Meshach, and Abednego got after that particular experience. Because I'm sure they were asking them, because the Bible even says that their hair was not singed. Their clothes were not burned. The only thing that burned were the ropes that bound them. Think about that for a moment. You talk about a miracle. Oh, I've had some people say that, well, if you get in the middle of a hot fire, there's a place in there where it's not hot. I'd like to tell them, why don't you go try it? There's no warm or cool place in the middle of a fire. It's hot. And I've burned plenty of fires before. You probably have too. Everyone had an opportunity of learning about the God of heaven. But here's a point. God does not always answer our prayer the way we would like it to be answered. Notice what Shadrach, Meshach, and Abednego said to the king. They said, if not, God will deliver us, but if not, we're still not going to bow down and serve your image. They didn't know for sure if God was going to deliver them or not. I was reading a mission story just the other day about a Christian that was arrested. And this was back before the Iron Curtain came down in communist country. And of course, they didn't treat Christians very nice. And they were, a doctor and this interrogator from a policeman was interrogating this Christian. And they set before him, and they quoted Mark 16, I forget the exact verse, that said, any poison you drink will not hurt you. That's basically what it says. And so they said, look, here's a cup of poison. Do you believe that promise today? And he said, yes, I do. And they said, just to let you know that I mean business, we're going to give some of this to this big dog here. And they poured a cup of that into a pan for the dog to lick down, and that dog was dead in a matter of about a minute. Stone dead. So you see, this is real poison. So if you really believe what the Bible says, you can drink this poison, it won't hurt you. So go ahead. Do you really believe? Yes, I do. He said, then drink it. And the Christian thought for a moment, and then he said, well, may I pray first? And so they say, well, yeah, go ahead. So he knelt down and he prayed. He prayed for the officer. He prayed for the doctor there. He prayed for his family. And he prayed that they would come to know the Lord as Savior as well. And deliver me if it be your will. But if not, I'm willing to give my life for you. And so he drank the whole glass of that deadly poison. And the officer and the doctor were looking for him to die at any moment, to scream out in pain and fall over dead. But minutes passed, and the minutes seemed like hours. And they kept watching him, thinking that something terrible was going to happen. After about 15 or 20 minutes, the doctor couldn't believe it, and he examined him. And he was still normal. Half an hour went by. And an hour. And what the doctor did, he pulled his communist card out of his wallet, tore it up, and threw it away. He said, "I believe the Bible. I believe it is God's holy word." So God does deliver, but sometimes he does not deliver. I think of like Stephen. You can read the story of Stephen over in the book of Acts. He was a faithful, he was preaching the word of God, but he was stoned to death, wasn't he? I think of Jeremiah. Actually, it was Isaiah, rather. Isaiah was sawed asunder by the wicked Manasseh. So God doesn't always answer our prayer the way we want. And I think the prayer of Jesus in the Garden of Gethsemane. Remember, basically, I think Satan was snuffing the life out of him because the sins of the whole world were being placed upon him, so much so that he was sweating great drops of blood. And we find that the angel came and revived him. He probably would have died if the angel hadn't have done that. And so this is what Jesus prayed. "May this cup pass from me." In other words, this experience, what I'm enduring and going through, may this pass from me. You see, he couldn't understand why he was being punished for something he didn't do. But nonetheless, he said, "Not my will, but thy will be done." And that's exactly what Shadrach, Meshach, and Abednego did here in chapter 3. They prayed that God's will would be done. "Even if he does not deliver us, we will not bow down and serve your image." You see, Shadrach, Meshach, and Abednego had a resolve. And I think that's what we need today, too. We need to say, look, we're going to do the right thing because we love God. We love God more than anything else. I think of the story in the book of Ruth. Remember Naomi? They had lost all of the male kinfolk, her two sons and her husband, but her daughters-in-law followed her back to Bethlehem. She encouraged them to go back. Finally, Orpah went back, and the third time she asked Ruth to go back, and Ruth said, "Don't ask me that anymore." Now, this is my version of it. "Because where you go, I will go. Your home will be my home, and your God, my God. And where you die, I will die." You see in that story a resolve that Ruth was going to be faithful to her mother-in-law and to her mother-in-law's God no matter what. And that's what Shadrach, Meshach, and Abednego had. When Jesus, over in the Matthew the 4, and it's also told in Luke the 4th chapter, we find that the devil came to Jesus as an angel of light. And Jesus had a resolve. He said, "I'm not going to obey. Command that these, if you be the Son of God, command that these stones be made bread. Jump down off the temple, for your angels will protect you. If you be the Son of God, bow down and worship me." He said, "No." He said, "I'm going to follow the word of God." He said, "It is written, it is written, it is written." And so Shadrach, Meshach, and Abednego had a resolve. Well, again, Daniel is an end time book, pointing us to the end of time. God is predicting what's going to happen just before he comes. We see the troubles going on all around us. They're going to get worse and worse as we near the end of time. I believe the Lord is removing his spirit from those who don't want him around. And when God's spirit leaves a person's heart, there's no limit to the evil that we'll do. I'm the same boat. If Jesus wasn't in my heart, there'd be no limit to the evil I would do. And the restraint is going to be removed from those who don't want him around. And I think every wicked, evil thing conceivable will happen. Things will get worse and worse. And about that time, the Bible says Satan will walk this earth and claim to be God. And he said, "It's those people over there that's to blame." It's always been that way. You know, ancient Rome, they blamed God's people when everything went wrong. And I just went through many other times where they blamed God's people. Because God's people are unique. They're peculiar, Peter says. They're different. They're strange, right? So anyway, God loves us. And through his word, he's giving us a warning. There's a great controversy going on between good and evil. God doesn't always deliver us. In fact, most of the time, he's with us through trouble. He doesn't deliver us from it. So his name may be glorified. Well, next time, we'll take a look at chapter 4 of the book of Daniel. But Daniel is a fascinating book. It is, to me, one of my favorite books. I don't understand everything in it, and that's the way the Bible is. There's no way that we can all master the Bible. It's ceaseless. The the knowledge that you can learn by spending time and studying it on a daily basis. So I'd encourage you to study these things out for yourself. The Bereans were more noble than those in Thessalonica, and that they took the time to read the scriptures and find if what Paul was saying was true or not. So I encourage you to do the same thing, because you're not saved by my experience. You're only saved by your relationship with Jesus. There's no other name given among men whereby we must be saved. So accept Jesus today. Follow Jesus today, every moment, every day of your life. And someday he will reward you with eternal life, eternal joy, and eternal happiness. Until next time, friends, God bless each of you.
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2: With SRN News, I'm Rich Thomason in Washington. Despite its ongoing defiance, at least publicly, President Trump is giving Iran another chance to avoid attack. Following an appeal by several Mideast allies, the president has paused a plan to renew attacks on Iran. Correspondent Jonathan Gambrell says it's not clear how this will impact the fragile ceasefire.
3: It's been shaky, to say the least. Just this weekend, we saw an attack on the Barakah nuclear power plant here in the United Arab Emirates. Now, the UAE hasn't said who it believes is responsible, but Iran and Iranian-backed Shia militias launched numerous drone attacks during the war. Iran itself hasn't claimed it, but it continues to show people in the street armed with weapons, insisting they're ready to resume the fight.
2: President Trump's key demand has not changed. Iran must never get a nuclear weapon. He's also demanding that Iran allow freedom of navigation in the Strait of Hormuz. A Romanian F-16 jet, part of NATO's air policing forces in the Baltics, has shot down what's thought to be a Ukrainian drone over southern Estonia. The latest in a string of incidents recently in which Ukrainian drones that were aimed at Russia have crossed or come down in NATO territory. Following a three-day strike that has closed New York's Long Island Railroad,
4: we're pleased to announce that the parties have reached an agreement.
2: Kevin Sexton, vice president of the Brotherhood of Locomotive Engineers and Trainmen.
4: Due to the nature of the negotiations, we cannot discuss the specifics. What I can say is we are looking forward to our members getting back to work and doing what they do best, which is serving the region.
2: LIRR train scheduled to start running again, at least a partial service schedule at noon. The railroad serves roughly 250,000 commuters every day. On Wall Street, the Dow futures are down 102 points. NASDAQ futures off 238. This is SRN News. Faith is surging in Ukraine.
5: According to the Slavic Gospel Association, the privations of war have turned many in the country to the cross. SGA reports that more than 100 new evangelical churches have been opening their doors since the Russian invasion began. Igor Bandura of the Ukrainian Baptist Union adds that, quote, over 13,000 people have been baptized, significantly more than before the war. Churches are forming a vital support system for the embattled nation. Michael Harrington reporting.
2: The Trump administration wants to take 14 acres of land outside El Paso that's owned by the Catholic Diocese of Las Cruces, New Mexico, to install a border barrier. The administration has filed a lawsuit against the diocese, which refuses to cede the land, arguing the seizure violates its First Amendment rights. The government is offering to pay nearly $200,000 for that strip of land because it is a high-traffic route for human smuggling. This is SRN News. Tense debates on redistricting have already played out across the South. Now, Republicans are looking to tweak the map in South Carolina.
6: Democrats upset as redistricting map wars erupt across the South in states like Alabama, Tennessee, and Florida. Now, South Carolina is in play. Republicans ramping up efforts to tweak the map with the goal of voting out Democrat Congressman Jim Clyburn in District 6. He says regardless, he's in it to win it, Clyburn telling CNN.
7: So I'm going to irrespective of what the makeup of the district might be.
6: Laura Winters reporting.
2: Former Los Angeles police detective Mark Furman has died at home in Idaho. He had pleaded no contest to a perjury charge that related to his testimony at the O.J. Simpson murder trial back in the 1990s. Mark Furman was 74 years old. More details at srnnews.com.

0: I'm Barry Black, the 62nd chaplain of the United States Senate, challenging you to raise the bar and become 10 times better. In Daniel chapter 1, verse 20, the Bible says, when Nebuchadnezzar interviewed Daniel and his friends after 3 years of training, he found them 10 times better than all of the other students in the program. How did they manage that? First, if you're going to be 10 times better, trust God's providence. Daniel 1:1 says it was God who gave the king of Israel, Jehoiakim, into the hands of Nebuchadnezzar. Second, make a commitment not to defile yourself. Daniel 1 verse 8 says, and Daniel purposed in his heart to not defile himself. Finally, if you're going to become 10 times better, expect God to equip you for the doors he will open. Daniel 1 verse 17 says it was God who gave Daniel and his friends their abilities. He gave Daniel the ability to interpret dreams. Become 10 times better.
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0: Hello, my name is Beth Williams, and I work with the Muslims of Central Asia. This is a project we've been with for about 15 years now, and I'd like to share a story with you today about our neighbors. I want to share this story because it is representative of the interactions we have with people on a day-to-day basis where we are working. We're blessed to have some land where we like to grow a garden, and most days from spring through autumn when the weather is warm, we spend some time tending our garden. Our retired backdoor neighbor Matthew and his wife are always interested in how our garden is going. He's often in his yard chopping wood or cutting up fruit for his chickens, and he likes to look over the fence and see what we're doing. "Hey neighbor," he'll yell across the fence, "how's it going?" And we always go over to the fence to greet him and talk about life. And sometimes we just talk for a minute. And other times we stand by the fence for an hour as he tells us things like the entire history of all the jobs he's ever had. We've learned quite a bit about local and regional history from Matthew. 70-year-old Matthew lives under one roof with his wife and his two adult daughters. Until recently, his college-aged granddaughter was also living with them. During the first winter that we were there, Matthew's wife, Patty, slipped on some ice and broke her right wrist. At the time, I was tutoring their granddaughter, Melanie, in English. I went to their home a couple times each week and was able to visit with Patty for a little while before going home each time. She shared with me her concerns that she would never again regain full use of her hand, which meant she wouldn't be able to do many simple tasks like pouring tea for guests, writing, or tying her headscarf. When the time came to remove her cast, it was clear that she needed physical therapy. However, physical therapy is not a profession that exists in our area. We have multiple family members back in the United States who are physical therapists, and with their guidance, I developed a therapy routine and began visiting Patty 3 times a week to do therapy with her. At the end of our first therapy session, I said to Patty, "You know, therapy's good and helpful, but I'd like to pray for your wrist in the name of Jesus and ask him to heal you. We know from the Bible that Jesus has power to heal, and I believe he'll help you regain the use of your hand as well. Would it be okay with you if I pray in Jesus' name for your healing?" "Sure, please do," Patty replied. So I prayed. "Mighty God, thank you for my friend Patty. Ask that you'd heal her wrist and help her to regain full use of her hand. In Jesus' name, amen." "Amen," said Patty. "Thank you so much for helping me and for praying." I continued my frequent visits, and Patty's hand slowly improved. Each visit ended with prayer, and our prayer time gradually began to include other requests as well. We prayed for her daughter to find work, and not long after that, she found a job. We prayed for good health, and no one got sick. Patty was convinced of the power of prayer. One day, for some reason, I was in a rush and I forgot to pray before leaving Patty's house. The next time I visited, she said, "You forgot to pray last time. Don't forget to pray for us." My heart thrilled to hear her express her faith. After months of doing therapy, we finally stopped. Patty felt she had progressed to the point of not needing my help with the therapy. Because the bones had not been aligned properly when they set them, they didn't heal properly either, but she's regained the use of her hand. She can do all the things she was worried that she was never going to be able to do again. One day, Matthew, her husband, greeted us with some surprising words. "Melanie, up and left," he shouted over the fence to me as I surveyed the remains of our garden. Autumn had arrived, and with the frost, most plants had shriveled and died. The strangeness of Matthew's comments about his 18-year-old granddaughter jerked me out of my thoughts. Melody had been studying English with me and was in her first year at the local community college. I puzzled for a minute about what he might mean. "Where'd she go?" I asked, hoping to get enough information to understand what this conversation was about. "To a man," he exclaimed with a surprised look on his face. Thinking quickly, I realized that Matthew was telling me his granddaughter had eloped. I sensed the total surprise he and his wife were feeling, and I began to wonder what would happen next. Would they become estranged from their granddaughter? Would she and her new husband, an 18-year-old classmate at the local college, abandon their studies and go back to his hometown? How would their relationship with their granddaughter be affected? "So, does that mean I shouldn't plan to come over for our English study session?" I asked. "We'll contact you about that," he answered, and then continued, "First, we need to have the face-opening ceremony with our new in-laws. Then we can figure things out." A couple days later, Matthew invited me to come to their house that evening for the face opening. When I arrived, the home was brimming full, mainly with relatives of the two families. The table was laden with treats, and the guests sat around talking. After a short wait, Melanie and her new husband Ron arrived. There were some interesting formalities, during which the young man's family presented a dowry, and Melanie's family accepted the gifts. Following the gifts, the young couple entered the room with the bride's face covered by a veil. Melanie's face was opened when they lifted the veil, and hugs were exchanged all around. Then the young couple went to the table in the other room where most of the young relatives and friends were sitting. I opted to stay in the room where Matthew and his wife were sitting with the older relatives. While I couldn't understand everything that was said that evening, I clearly heard the elders in the room giving wise counsel. They admonished the bride and groom's parents and grandparents and other relatives to support the young couple and not to criticize them or make their life difficult. "Visit them often and give them tips on how to live," said the elders. "If they struggle or have arguments, help them resolve the problem. Welcome them into your homes and encourage them to finish their studies." My heart was warmed as I saw the love displayed by the community. Shortly after the face opening, Melanie contacted me to set up a time to resume our English studies. When I arrived, both Melanie and Ron were there. He's never studied much English, but they announced to me that he was wanting to study too. They quickly developed a sort of competition between them that spurred them on to faster learning. We've had several sessions now, and Ron's making steady gains. Soon the two will be at the same level. Each visit, when we finish studying, we enjoy a light meal or a cup of tea with the whole family. We share our lives and talk about community happenings. Before I leave, Melanie's grandmother, Patty, always requests that I pray for them and their family. She believes it makes a difference in their lives. In June of 2020, we had to return to the U.S. because of the global coronavirus pandemic. The day we were leaving, we called to Matthew and Patty over the fence to say goodbye. Patty's last request was, "Please pray for us one more time, and don't forget to pray for us while you're gone, too." Sensing an opening, and remembering the last spare Bible we had back in our house, I had a sudden idea. We should give the Bible to Matthew and Patty. I ran back to the house, grabbed the Bible, and returned to give it to our neighbors. They gratefully accepted the book, and we all bowed our heads in prayer. "Loving God, please watch over our neighbors as we're apart, keep them healthy, protect them from harm, and bring us all safely together again. In Jesus' name, amen," I prayed. As we opened our eyes, I could see their gratitude and their sadness at our parting. "Please keep this precious family in your prayers with us. Pray that they'll read the Bible and that they'll continue to see answers to prayer in their lives."
1: Friends, do you feel God is calling you to do more for Him? In our world today, 1 in 3 people have never heard the good news of salvation. Yet in our part of the world, people hear the gospel over and over again. Why not be one of those found working in the vineyards, so to speak, when Jesus comes? 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
0: During the time when I was helping Patty and doing physical therapy for her hand, I had an interesting experience with their dog, which I like to share with the children because I think it has a good lesson for them to remember. Do you like dogs? I like dogs, but a lot of the dogs where we live are really serious guard dogs. They're kind of vicious. Our neighbors have a dog. His name is Blackie, and he's black, and he's also a serious guard dog. He might win an award as a guard dog. He takes his work so seriously. Blackie is so vicious that they actually keep him chained up in their yard because they're worried about what he might do if somebody came when he wasn't chained up. So in the beginning, I was a little bit worried about visiting our neighbors because I thought, what will Blackie do to me? But Blackie always was chained up in his corner, and I got used to having Blackie in the corner. He would bark and snarl and lunge on his chain, and you could hear the chain making its rattling noise as he pulled on the chain. One day, I was visiting our neighbors, and when I was getting ready to leave, they had given me a bottle of milk as a gift, and I had a glass bottle of milk in my hand, and we were walking from the house out towards the gate at the front of their property. I could hear barking from Blackie in the corner and his chain rattling, but I didn't think much of it because that was how he always acted. But suddenly, Blackie was at my heels, biting my foot and pulling on my clothes. We had a scuffle where it was just kind of wild. It really only lasted 5 or maybe 10 seconds, but before it was all said and done, I had been bitten by the dog, I had fallen on top of the glass bottle and cut my hand, and we were all in shock. Thankfully, Blackie's owners were able to control Blackie and they got a hold of him right away, and I wasn't seriously injured, and we all sat down to catch our breath. Blackie's owners, our neighbors, provided some first aid to me. They brought out hydrogen peroxide and they cleaned my cuts and the places where Blackie had bitten me. And they apologized over and over and they felt so sorry that Blackie had attacked me. And they promised, we're going to get a brand new chain. We didn't know his chain was rusty. It must have broken because of rust. And we're going to get a muzzle and we'll put it on him so that you never have to worry. We don't want you to be afraid when you come to our house. So I said, it's okay, and, you know, God gave me grace to be forgiving and not upset that their dog had attacked me, and I went home. And later I was thinking about this experience, and I was reminded of a verse in the Bible. In the book of Genesis, you probably know the story of Cain and Abel. And after Cain killed his brother, Abel, God came and talked to Cain, and he said in Genesis 4, 6, and 7, "Why are you angry? Why is your face downcast? If you do what is right, will you not be accepted? But if you do not do what is right, sin is crouching at your door. It desires to have you, but you must rule over it." In the local language Bible where we work, this verse is actually translated using an idiom, and it says that sin is like a wild dog crouching outside your door waiting to attack you. So I want you to remember that sin is like Blackie, and it wants to come and get you and really hurt you. But with God's power, we can overcome sin, and we don't have to be afraid of it.
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promises are for keeping. King David looked up at the blue, blue sky. The king was remembering his youth. He thought about all the days he had spent taking care of his father's sheep. He remembered the special day when the prophet Samuel had come and poured olive oil on his head and told him that God had chosen him to be the next king. David remembered the days he had lived in the palace with King Saul. Then David thought about King Saul's son Jonathan. Jonathan was his best friend. David sighed. Jonathan had died as a soldier in a battle. David missed him. He remembered how they used to gallop their horses, how they used to shoot their arrows, and how they had promised to be friends forever. Then he remembered that he had promised to be kind to Jonathan's family. Suddenly, David had a new thought. Is anybody from Jonathan's family still alive? King David sent for Ziba, who had been a servant in Saul's house. Ziba ran to the palace and bowed before the king. Is anyone from Saul's family still alive? King David asked Ziba. If there is, I want to show them God's kindness. Yes, Ziba answered, one of Jonathan's sons is alive, Mephibosheth, a crippled lad. He was hurt as a child, and he is crippled in both feet. King David smiled. I want to see him, he said. So the king sent servants to bring Mephibosheth to the palace. Mephibosheth

0: want to do such nice things for me?" "Because I loved your father very much," the king answered, "and I promised him I would take care of his family." So it was that Mephibosheth moved into the palace, and David always treated him as if he were his own son. And David and Mephibosheth became good friends too.
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0: What is truth? Ever since humans have existed, we've been searching for truth. Today, it's popular to believe that there is no absolute truth. Today's question, how can a person gain eternal life?
1: I believe my soul is energy in the universe, and that'll put more energy in the universe, probably make a new world somewhere else.
2: I believe in afterlife, so what can I say? I'm coming back as a cat.
3: God's very forgiving and loving, but if you keep walking your own way, I don't think you're saved.
0: Jesus Christ said, "For this reason I came into the world to testify to truth." God's word has absolute truth. Here's what the scriptures say. 1 John 5 says, "God has given us eternal life, and this life is in his Son. He who has the Son has life. He who does not have the Son of God does not have life." For more of God's truth, visit BibleStudies.com, a public service of the Seventh-day Adventist Church.
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5: When I was a kid, I couldn't wait for spring. Some of my favorite memories were of getting out of the house after a long, cold winter and going for walks with my mom. We'd finally be able to shed our heavy coats and feel the warmth of the sun. I remember how my mom's face would light up with joy as she'd point out the flowers pushing through the dirt and all the potential for new growth. Whatever she was going through, no matter how worried she may have been, she would always make time to find joy in God's beauty. "Always take time to smell the roses," she would tell me. Now that I'm an adult, I realize it's not always so easy to do that. It's really easy, though, to feel overwhelmed with the what-ifs and the worries of life, or to get so caught up in the busyness, working so hard and always striving for something bigger and better, that we sometimes miss out on the blessings God has already put in our lives. Maybe it's pain from our past that's weighing us down, like the icy winter holding us back from moving into a new season. We just can't seem to allow ourselves to feel joy. There's a beautiful verse in the Bible that says, "Weeping may endure for a night, but joy comes in the morning." Let those be your words of hope. Spring will come. Joy will come. No matter how busy or stressful life gets, know that God is for you. Look around. There are blessings everywhere. Just little glimpses of what God has in store for us for eternity. Slow down and savor the joy in the journey. Count your blessings. Give thanks. And always take time to smell the roses.

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2: When we pray, it is essential that we have an attitude of repentance. Much emphasis is being given to God's forgiveness. Indeed, without His forgiveness, we're lost. Now listen, when God created the earth, He created oxygen before there was anything that would need it. In the same way, He covered this earth with forgiveness before there was anyone who said, "I'm sorry." We are not kept alive by breathing, but by oxygen. However, the way we get oxygen is by breathing. In the same way, we are not kept alive spiritually by repentance, but by God's gracious forgiveness. Yet it is by repentance that His forgiveness is activated in our lives. This is why when we speak of the importance of the forgiveness of God, we should always at the same time point out the importance of repentance. Repentance must always be accompanied by confession. It's strange how some people are willing to confess but not to repent. Other people say they have repented but they're not willing to confess. The Bible is clear that we are to confess our faults to each other, and as a result we will be healed. If we continually wrong someone and don't confess, it will finally boil over, resulting in broken relationships, the foremost of which is the marriage. There are husbands and wives who fight all the time. The situation will often go from bad to worse because there is never any confession and asking for forgiveness. This is why I have found that when a couple is about to break up, one or the other will often say, "Well, I never loved him or her anyway." The person says this because at that point, all they can remember are the many wrongs that were committed and never sincerely made right. Now you might think, "But why bring it up again? It's over now. Why do I need to ask for forgiveness? The other person knows I'm sorry." Friend, that can be a false assumption. The truth is, the other person may not know or believe we are sorry. So the wrong is filed away, and sooner or later it will come back to haunt and will increase the pressure every time there's a falling out until at last comes the final blow that destroys the relationship. When I was a little boy, we used to go barefoot most of the summer. Once in a while, I stepped on a rusty nail. A rusty nail leaves a puncture wound. A puncture wound tends not to bleed. As you know, bleeding actually serves to clean a wound. And so, when I would step on a rusty nail, my folks would have to take me to get a tetanus shot. When we wrong each other, even if it's by accident, the wound we leave must be cleansed. The Bible says if we confess our sins, He's faithful and just to forgive us our sins and to cleanse us from all unrighteousness. When we have wounded our spouses or family members, it's not enough to think, "I know I was wrong, but I won't say anything. It'll only make it worse." That may depend on what we say. Many men are afraid if they admit they were wrong and ask for forgiveness, their families will lose respect for them. The reality is just the opposite. It's amazing how the carnal heart tries to avoid humbling itself and admitting it's wrong. When we ask God to forgive our sins, we often say something like, "Forgive my sins," or perhaps, "Forgive my sins and mistakes," or even sometimes we pray, "Lord, if I've committed any sins, please forgive me." One day Jesus was passing through Jericho and was confronted by a blind man. When the man heard that Jesus was going to pass by, he began to call out, "Jesus, Son of David, have mercy on me." At first, the people tried to quiet him. The blind man was embarrassing them. When Jesus sensed what was happening, he asked for the blind man to be brought forward. You can imagine it in your mind's eye. The blind man was led to Jesus by some friends. There, standing in front of Jesus, the Lord asks him a strange question. "What wilt thou have me to do unto thee?" Now, the first question that popped into my mind was, "Lord, why are you asking him that? Isn't it obvious? Can't you see the man is blind?" But here's a point that's basic to prayer. Prayer does not so much tell God what we need. He already knows what we need. Rather, prayer is the admission of our own need. What does this have to do with the way we ask God to forgive our sins? Oh, everything. Our inclination is to avoid responsibility. That's the nature of the carnal heart. Many times when we ask God to forgive our sins, we may be saying in effect, "Lord, I know you're sensitive about sin. I recognize I'm a sinner. But frankly, I'd like to talk about something else. So if there's anything about me you think ought to be changed, please forgive it so we can get on with our conversation." And yet from the Lord's side, when we ask him to forgive our sins, he has a question that we need to answer before we go on. Which ones? There's a good reason for this. Often when we ask God to forgive our sins, we don't include all of them. There are sins we do not consider important. Or if we know that what we're doing is wrong, we often will rationalize and continue to hang on to some sins. For example, one of the sins that we often try to protect is the sin of temper. You probably know of people who have lost marriages or a relationship with children or even their jobs because of their bad tempers. One person told me they had prayed and prayed about their temper, but it didn't seem to do any good. I knew what the problem was. The entire problem of temper was not being brought to God. That person wanted a little temper for themselves. You know the prevailing attitude of not wanting people to walk on us. How many times we ask Jesus to forgive our sin, but not all of it? 90% maybe? You know, you might need a little temper for a rainy day. Now, a person might complain that I'm trying to put them on a guilt trip by asking them to confess specific sins. They may think that confessing generic sin would be all that's necessary. But friend, we need to put sin in its worst possible light. That's the only way we can ever get serious about it and let the Lord give us victory over it. If you go to a doctor and he says you have some common ailment that will go away in 24 hours, you're relaxed. But if the doctor tells you that what you have is life-threatening, your attitude is entirely different. Sins we hang on to are definitely life-threatening. And we need to put them in their worst possible light and take 100% of them to Jesus. Then we will know the meaning of the promise that if we confess our sin, God is faithful and just to forgive us and to cleanse us from all unrighteousness. Our Savior is a full-service Savior. When we ask Him to forgive our sins, we must mean all our sins, each one. We're talking about pride and selfishness and bitterness and resentment and lust and the lack of self-control and the like. When we have the true attitude of repentance and confession, it will bear real fruit in our lives. A person who is praying that the Lord will forgive him of the same sin year in and year out needs to discover what's really wrong. A person who has let the Lord give him an attitude of confession and repentance will not be dominated by sin. The promise in Romans 6 verse 14 is that sin will no longer have dominion over us. An attitude of repentance that's accompanied by confession is probably the single most important component of the Christian life. We need to study how to overcome sin. But we need to learn first how to get out of sin once we fall into it. This knowledge will actually give us the key to how to be overcomers. I hope that you understand that attitudes are not something on the surface, but they're something deep down inside. Attitudes are what we stand for, and who we are. I may be simplifying it, but I believe that our characters are to a large extent the sum of our attitudes. And this is why when we really begin to understand what prayer is all about, we must address not just the things we do, but we must address our attitudes. It's a person's attitudes that make him do the things he does. I don't know what the greatest burden of your prayers might be at this moment. But I would suggest, if you're not already concerned about your attitudes, now is a good time to start. And don't worry about everybody else's attitudes, but zero in on your own. When we get down to understanding the priority of prayer, we will begin to understand that prayer is not something we do for God, but something that God does for us. Prayer is the umbilical cord of the Christian life. Prayer is where the Christian life is conceived and where it is sustained and nourished. Now you might be wondering, if you have to have all the right attitudes in just the right amounts before your prayers will be effective. And if that's so, you might feel that you might as well give up right now. But don't give up. Please don't be discouraged. The answer, once again, is prayer. You see, prayer makes more prayer effective. Godly attitudes are a gift that the Lord has for us, but we must request them. Godly attitudes are what it means to be, and as such, are the priorities of our prayer. I would like for you to look into your own prayer life and to ask yourself the question, what kind of prayer do you pray? Have you been praying only to get? Why not now pray deeper? Pray to be. Pray that God will give you the attitudes that will change you and give you the new heart that the Bible has promised to give to each of us. Oh, Holy Father, we're thankful for prayer. And God, we know that prayer must begin with a spirit of repentance. And so we pray that you will give us that spirit of repentance, that you might begin this wonderful work in our lives. Amen.
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4: With SRN News, I'm John Scott. The United Arab Emirates Defense Ministry says the drones that targeted the Baraka nuclear power plant all came from Iraq. The announcement likely means that Iranian-backed Shiite militias, which earlier had launched drones targeting Gulf Arab nations in the Iran war, were likely behind Sunday's attack on the nuclear power plant. No group has claimed responsibility for that attack, though Iran and its proxies had been suspected, as Tehran maintains its chokehold on the Strait of Hormuz, and Emirati officials' rhetoric against Iran has intensified. As he travels to China, Russia's president releases a video for the Chinese people.
5: Vladimir Putin's video address claimed that Russia and China were expanding ties economically, politically, and in defense. He'll be eager to discuss selling more oil and gas to what he calls his dear friend, Mr. Xi. And there will be talks about a new Siberian pipeline between their two nations. Since Mr. Putin's invasion of Ukraine, Russia has become far more reliant on China's economy. For Beijing, this is a balancing act, particularly after Mr. Trump's visit last week. China wants stable relations with the West, but strategically, Russia is a close neighbor. Mr. Xi wants to appear capable of talking to all sides.
4: The BBC's Laura Bicker. A Romanian F-16 jet belonging to NATO air policing forces in the Baltics have shot down what is believed to have been a Ukrainian drone over southern Estonia. Trains set to start rolling again on the Long Island Railroad after a deal was reached to end a strike that had shut down the busiest commuter system in the country. Trains were not running in time for this morning's commute, but service was set to resume later in the day. This is SRN News. The United Nations looking for a new Secretary General.
6: And perhaps the leading candidate is a radical abortion activist. Michelle Bachelet is the former president of Chile and current UN High Commissioner for Human Rights. She is a vocal supporter of abortion up to the moment of birth and believes all governments in the world should pay for the procedure. Bachelet is also a supporter of transgenderism, including sex change operations on children. The UN will make its selection later this year. Michael Harrington reporting.
4: An Iraqi man accused of plotting at least 18 terror attacks in Europe in retaliation for the war in Iran has been arrested in New York. Mohammed al-Sadi, accused of seeking to attack a New York City synagogue last month and providing an undercover law enforcement officer with plans for attacks on Jewish centers in Los Angeles and Scottsdale, Arizona. Al-Sadi is also accused of involvement in two recent attacks in Canada. This is SRN News. Here's the Midday Wall Street Business Report.
7: Wall Street is trending lower as oil prices remain above $100 per barrel. Financial and energy markets remain unsure about the prospects for a resolution of the Iran war. Benchmark U.S. crude lost 41 cents to $103.97 per barrel. Brent crude dipped 95 cents to $111.15. Oil prices have fluctuated but largely remained above $100, with the summer driving season beginning on Monday. Investors are awaiting NVIDIA's first quarter results due tomorrow. The chipmaker is routinely blown past analyst expectations each quarter while forecasting more growth. Home Depot shares barely budged after the home improvement retailer's most recent results came out ahead of Wall Street's expectations. This even as profits fell from 1 year ago. For the Wall Street Business Report, I'm Rich Thomason.
4: More details at srnnews.com.
8: Good morning. This is Connie Richards with your health tip. Have you watered your houseplants today? Do you have any? NASA recommends that you have 15 to 18 houseplants in an average 1,800 square foot house. It further says that in a small room, just one plant should be effective, especially if you put it where the air circulates. Effective? Effective for what? Did you know that your home is full of toxins? If you don't think so, think again. Benzene is found in inks, oils, paints, plastic, rubber, detergents, dyes, gasoline. Formaldehyde is found in foam insulation, particle board, pressed wood products, cleaning agents, and paper products which include facial tissues and paper towels. And trichloroethylene, a TCE, a dry cleaning compound, is found in printing inks, paints, lacquers, varnishes, and adhesives, just to name a few. NASA discovered that several toxins could be dramatically reduced by several common houseplants. Some of the most effective plants that NASA identified were the spider plant, the peace lily, a Chinese evergreen, the weeping fig, and one called golden pothos or devil's claw. However, any houseplant will help. NASA predicts that after you have the houseplants in place, you will notice fewer sore throats, headaches, irritated eyes, and stuffy nose. So, add a little greenery to your house and feel better. This is Connie reminding you, it's never too late to start making healthy choices. God bless.

0: All right, welcome back to another episode of the More Than That podcast. Today is going to be one of our last episodes in the series talking about the journey of the children of Israel from bondage and slavery in Egypt to the promised lands. We've been looking at that story and different stories along the way and applying those principles that we've learned from that to our lives now today, because that story serves as kind of an archetype or a foreshadowing or whatever you want to call it. It serves as a beginning spot in the story of humanity, of how God works and what we can apply then to our lives today. But we're going to kind of close this off by talking in general terms, kind of a broader picture. Rather than looking at a specific story, we're going to be looking at a broader picture of how God is called in the story of bringing them out of Egypt. He is called their Redeemer. And we're going to see how the term Redeemer, how it was used in the Exodus story, what that means for us today, because the same Redeemer who redeemed Israel from Egypt is the same Redeemer working with us today. And not only is it going to be on an individual basis, our whole purpose for mission in the next kind of series that we're going to be going into is about mission. Though our motive for mission, our reason for mission stems from God's mission to his people. The way we know what our calling is and the way we know what our mission is by looking at God's mission. And so in the story of the children of Israel and in the story of him, of God redeeming the children of Israel from Egypt, we're going to see what a redeemer is and how that applies to us today. And also then, what is our calling and mission as a response to what God has done for us? And that's the goal of today in the next 20 minutes or so.
1: You know, Michael, I had never thought about this much until you brought this up to be one of our final episodes for right now on this journey. But two words that, especially in the book of Isaiah, get applied to Christ. And certainly all through the New Testament is Creator and Redeemer. Mm-hmm. And we're going to focus on Redeemer. Creator, when I think of Creator, I think of nothing and then something. And we call that creation. Let there be light. Let there be dry land. Let there be air. Let there be... So there was nothing, then there was something. That fulfills the word creation. But now, as I think of redemption, redemption indicates that something was there. Mm-hmm. But something has gone wrong.
0: Right.
1: And redemption then is bringing what's gone wrong back to right.
0: Right.
1: That's an interesting concept. So Christ is not only creator, he is redeemer. Mm-hmm. He is going to bring something that went wrong back to right.
0: Right. Exactly. And something that I think that's kind of beautiful, I'll just throw it as kind of a side note now. I was actually just recently listening to something about this, but there is a practice where I would butcher the name of it, so I'm not going to try to pronounce it, but there's a specific art form and there's a specific practice that it began with around the practice of tea. So if like a teapot broke or something along those lines, if it shattered, rather than picking up those pieces and throwing them away, the practice was to pick up those pieces and then to put them back together. But as you put them back together, rather than just making the pot what it was before, you would take gold and you would use gold as the glue almost, or you'd use gold as the seams to put the pot back together. So in doing so, it became more valuable than it was before. And this kind of anecdote or this kind of thing that's been practiced for millennia in certain parts of the world, That practice of art, I think is a beautiful representation of what we're going to see with what Christ does in redeeming us. He does not just bring us back to what we were; he actually brings us back as something better, and that's what the part of a new creation. Not that we had to be broken, but that even though we are broken, he puts us back more beautifully than we ever were before. So I think that's kind of a beautiful image of how God works. But if we were to go to Exodus chapter 15, in Exodus chapter 15, verse 13, the children of Israel have been brought out of Egypt at this point. We're going to go back and kind of look at that story, but I wanted to start here. It says that the children of Israel have been brought out of Egypt, and as they cross over the Red Sea, they sing a song of praise. And in this song of praise, it says in verse 13, "In your loving kindness, you have led the people whom you have redeemed. In your strength, you have guided them to your holy habitation." They're recognizing at this point that God has redeemed them. And this is only the second time in Scripture that the word for redeem or redemption is used. The first time is going to be in Exodus chapter 6, if you were to turn to Exodus chapter 6, and in verse 6, God makes a promise to the children of Israel. He says, "Say therefore to the sons of Israel, I am the Lord, and I will bring you out from under the burdens of the Egyptians, and I will deliver you from their bondage. I will also redeem you with an outstretched arm and with great judgments." So this is the very first time that the word redeemed in the Bible is used is here in Exodus chapter 6, verse 6, and it's in reference to the work that God is about to do on behalf of the children of Israel. And from this story becomes this beautiful picture of what redemption is through this story, but it also unfolds because God gives specific laws for redemption after he brings the children of Israel out. And all of those serve to give us a picture of what a redeemer is and then what it means that Christ is our redeemer.
1: Now, these two verses that you have pointed out, this is the way my mind works because I want to understand redeemer or redeem. And I will redeem you with an outstretched arm and with great judgments. So I would think that right there, if I'm going to start understanding redeem or redemption, a word that's going to be connected to that is judgment. Mm-hmm. That somehow that's going to be a picture in there. Then it says in the verse 13 in chapter 15, "You in your mercy have led forth the people who you have redeemed." So another word that would be connected to redeemed would be mercy. Mm-hmm. So when I start studying these shadows that will carry us to the New Testament, things that will begin to arise in the plan of redemption is judgment and mercy. Mm-hmm. And I think that's exactly what you find in the journey of the children of Israel, which you've just opened the door for us, that God begins to give them boundaries, laws, rules, guidance that are both judgment and mercy in how they should deal with each other.
0: Right. And it's significant. Well, before I go there, let's back up even a little bit further because it becomes significant for a very important reason. So the reason that the Bible gives for God redeeming his people, redeeming the children of Israel, I think is quite beautiful. So if we were to go to Exodus chapter 4. Actually, it's not in Exodus chapter 4. I apologize. It's going to be earlier, I think, in Exodus chapter 3. Yeah, actually, it's going to be all the way back in Exodus chapter 2. We went from 4 to 3, now to 2. At the end of chapter 2 and verse 23, it says, "Now it came about in the course of these many days that the king of Egypt died, and the sons of Israel sighed or groaned because of their bondage, and they cried out, and their cry for help because of their bondage rose up to God. So God heard their groaning, and God remembered his covenant with Abraham, Isaac, and Jacob. God saw the sons of Israel. God took notice of them," or in other translations, it says that God knew them, or God knew about them. And I think that's a beautiful picture of God as Redeemer. It's not a It's not something that he does out of necessarily a sense of duty or something that he kind of forgot about or it doesn't really matter to him. The reason that it happens, it doesn't say that the children of Israel were crying out to God. It just says they were crying out because of their bondage, maybe to the king, or it doesn't really matter. But it says that God heard them, and it says that God saw them. And that's the basis, the bedrock, that's the motivation for God to redeem, is because God heard and saw, and hearing and seeing, there is a certain responsibility that goes with that. He heard and saw their suffering, and he remembered his covenant that he had with Abraham, that he was going to bless him and make him a great nation. And so it was time for him to honor that commitment that he had made. And I think that we can take that kind of responsibility to apply it today, that when we see and when we hear, we are called to see and hear as God sees. And when we see pain, we see suffering, we hear about things that are going wrong, that puts on us a certain responsibility to respond to that in a certain way based on how God responded when he saw and heard suffering, if that makes sense.
1: Yeah, it does. Amazing to me, because one of the concepts in Christianity that we're very familiar with is that we cry to the Lord. We would term that as prayer. So we pray unto the Lord. We present our request. We give our acknowledgments. We give praise. And then we definitely teach that he hears our prayer.
0: Mm-hmm.
1: But you've just pointed out that there could be all kinds of people crying out who aren't necessarily crying out to the Lord.
0: Right.
1: They're crying out for an injustice or a bondage that's happening to them, and God's hearing their prayer.
0: Right. There could be somebody, our next door neighbor or somebody around the world, who knows nothing about God, and yet they're suffering under some injustice, and they're crying out, and that cry rises up to God. The same way, There's these phrases that are repeated throughout Scripture over and over, and one of these phrases is God coming down and something rising up. And so, for example, you'll have the altar of incense in the sanctuary and the incense rising up and God appreciating that, the aroma of it. But this exact phrase is used in the story of Sodom and Gomorrah, that the sins of Sodom and Gomorrah rose up to God, and God saw and heard what was happening in Sodom and Gomorrah and responded as a result of that. So we have the same kind of picture. When God sees and hears something, he acts. And God sees and hears the oppression of his children of Israel. He remembers his covenant and he acts as a result of that. But it's beautiful because it says that he knew them or he knows them. And that creates a more intimate picture than somebody who's just acting just to act, or an automaton or a robot or whatever. He's acting because he has a personal, intimate connection with who he's acting on behalf of, if that makes sense.
1: It does. And the two illustrations you just went to both speak of those two words, incense rising up, mercy.
0: Uh-huh.
1: That's a sweet smell to God to respond. The sins of Sodom and Gomorrah and what they're doing to people rises up, and God comes down, but in judgment.
0: Mm-hmm.
1: But both are stories, both are illustrations of redeeming.
0: Mm-hmm. Both are illustrations of redeeming. And God, in order to redeem his people, God is going to give judgment to Egypt, because the reason he's judging Egypt is because of the oppression that they are putting on his people. And that, for me personally, is, I think that broadens the definition of redemption past what we normally would consider to read when we say about Christ has redeemed us, or we sing the song Redeemed, How I Love to Proclaim It, that kind of thing. We're usually talking about a personal redemption. And that is certainly the case, that God has redeemed us, each one of us individually. At the same time, though, God is acting against nations and against on a larger scale. When he sees oppression and justice happening on a large scale, he responds on a large scale. And so basically what I'm trying to get at here is that our mission today needs to encompass all of the things that were encompassed in God redeeming Egypt, or the children of Israel from Egypt. And we can read here, let's go to We read it in past podcasts, but in chapter 6 of Exodus, it says in verse 2, God spoke further to Moses and said to him, I am the Lord, and I appeared to Abraham, Isaac, and Jacob as God Almighty, but by my name, Lord, I did not make myself known to them. I also established my covenant with them to give them the land of Canaan, the land which they sojourned. Furthermore, I have heard the groaning of the sons of Israel because the Egyptians are holding them in bondage. I remember my covenant. And then he goes on to say, therefore, I will bring them out. I will redeem them.
1: Well, when you and I were talking about this, preparing for this podcast, you pointed out something that I thought was very powerful, that God took a lot of time in Exodus, Leviticus, Numbers, and Deuteronomy that we find kind of boring in reading today, but he took a lot of time to lay out governance, laws, statutes of what right dealings with people would look like.
0: Mm-hmm.
1: So God even said, okay, if there's a bondage, if there's a bond servant in your household, here's how they should be treated.
0: Yeah.
1: If you have a relative that's in trouble, here's how they should be treated. God took a lot of time with that, which indicates that God's very interested in what happens physically in this world.
0: Right.
1: And I think sometimes in Christianity, we set ourselves at odds with each other, which is, I think, what you're indicating, that I can take the word redeem and apply it to something in the future, to another kingdom.
0: Mm-hmm.
1: But redeem encompasses what happens on this earth.
0: Right, exactly. You can go two ways with it. Some people, some theologians, and some groups of Christians look at the story of the Exodus and they use it as a reason for something that's called liberation theology. The idea that if anybody is oppressed, that oppression is against God's will, and therefore any means used to get rid of that oppression is good. It's according to God's will. And so the whole idea of liberation theology is to liberate people from oppression, and it ends there. And that's not enough. It doesn't go far enough. It's not that it's necessarily wrong. We are called to liberate those who are suffering injustice, but it doesn't go far enough. It also, the other part of it is that God called them for a specific purpose. And I'm trying to find the verse here, and we'll find it eventually. We can read it. But he says, the reason I'm bringing you up out of Egypt is so that you can worship me. The reason, the very reason given to Pharaoh is, let my people go so that they may worship me. And so some people take that verse and they say, well, the lesson we can learn from the Exodus story is that the children of Israel were in bondage and were set free, were in bondage to sin and were set free from sin. And that's the route they go down, only taking care of that kind of spiritual dimension. And they ignore the physical dimension that was encompassed at will. And both paths you go down to as far as in mission stem from a theology of what took place here at the Exodus. And if you go down either path of ignoring one or the other, it's not a complete picture of mission. Mission includes both the physical of literally redeeming people from slavery, from oppression, and at the same time calling them to something else. The idea in the Bible is that the children of Israel, I can't say that for some reason, they were freed. They were set free to experience freedom, but they were free for a purpose. In fact, man, I wish I could. Do you know where that verse is? The reason that he's talking to Pharaoh and he says, "Let my people go, so that they may worship me."
1: I'm sorry, I went a different direction to Isaiah.
0: Okay, well, I'm gonna put a pin there just for a second. But it's interesting because the word for slavery in Hebrew and the word for worship they stem from the same root. They're pretty much identical. And so when God, it's interesting because he says, let my people go from slavery, essentially is the word used, so that they may, so the word is abed, I think. And so he said, let my people go from abed so that they may abed me. And he says, so he's saying, let them go from slavery so that they may be slaves to me. And so the idea is that we are not set free to anything. Freedom is not anything in the Bible. Freedom in the Bible is freedom to worship God. And that's what he's redeeming them for. So there's also a purpose from them. The purpose is also to save them from a spiritual dimension as well.
1: That's a powerful point. So then listen to this. This is Isaiah. So now they've been in the promised land for a long time. They've had these of how they should govern and how they should treat. But it says, cry aloud, spare not, lift up your voice like a trumpet, tell my people their transgressions and the house of Jacob their sins. Yet they seek me daily and delight to know my ways as a nation that did righteousness and did not forsake the ordinance of their God. They ask of me ordinance of justice. They take delight in approaching God. Why have we fasted, they say, that you have not seen? Why have we afflicted our souls and you take no mercy? In fact, in the day of your fast, you find pleasure and exploit all your laborers. And then the rest of the chapter is not this the fast that I have chosen for you? To let people lift the burden of bondage. Help the blind eyes to see, feed the hungry, help. It's this whole system of a current situation that is happening in their nation that God says, we want you to address, and here's how I want you to address it.
0: Right. There is a very specific responsibility that it pops up over and over. So not only does God visit judgment on Egypt for the oppression that they showed to Israel, time and time again in the Old Testament, God visits judgment on Israel because of the oppression that they're showing to the neighbors and to themselves. And I think it's in Jeremiah, but it's in a lot of the prophets, but I think also in the verse I'm thinking about is in Jeremiah, where it's basically called despicable that the children of Israel are treating people in such a way that they like they were treated in Egypt, and saying basically, how dare you treat them the same way you were treated? Were you not bought with a price out of Egypt? And therefore, why are you treating people the same way that you were treated? So in being redeemed, there is a responsibility that comes with it then to become the redeemers of others that we see and hear are being oppressed.
1: Now, this may be condemned, so I want to be careful on how I'm saying it. But it seems to me this flies in the face of what we would consider justice or reason for behavior today. In that, if my neighbor needs food, God's expectation would be that first I would address it, mm-hmm. not somebody from Washington. It may ultimately get there, but if they're my neighbor, that's the whole parable of the Good Samaritan. If they're my neighbor, I should be the first one as a follower of Christ to have sympathy, mercy, and to help in that situation. To do it differently than maybe my personal experience, which means if I've been treated unjustly, if I've been treated wrongly, that does not become an excuse for me to treat somebody unjustly or wrongly. It's a call that when I've been redeemed to use God's plan of redemption in showing mercy, in showing graciousness.
0: Exactly. There's at least three, there might be others, but there's three that I've seen examples given directly throughout Leviticus and Deuteronomy of the phraseology of redeemer being used. We're not going to read the verses because it would take a while to go through them. But basically, there's the redemption of property, both of slave and of the land, that after a certain amount of years, if you've bought land from somebody, after a certain amount of years, that land goes back to that person. And it's essentially, it's the phrase being used, it's redeemed or it's restored back to that

0: said that he would, and then he didn't end up doing that. So the idea, all that to say, the picture of redemption given and the responsibility that we have as a result of it is something that God takes very seriously. That he gave a responsibility to the children of Israel to redeem the property, to redeem heirs, to redeem blood. If there was blood shed, there was a call to redeem or restore that blood. In all instances in the stories that we see where people failed to redeem or people failed to become the redeemers of their relatives, it was them that was then put under judgment. For example, Judah's son was killed because he refused to be the redeemer of his brother's wife, if that makes sense.
1: It does. And the whole book of Ruth is built on this to teach the lesson.
0: Right. Boaz is a kinsman redeemer. It's even like the word is used there as well. Yeah, sorry, go ahead.
1: And that's built on one relative not willing to right. fulfill their responsibility, but Boaz steps up and is willing.
0: Right.
1: Which then continues the line to the Redeemer, Jesus Christ, because Ruth becomes part of the lineage. David becomes part of the lineage. I mean, it's a powerful illustration that God, it's not one or the other. It's both. God is interested in restoration here on earth, in redeeming, that there be justice and that there be mercy. He's also interested in global, in dealing with sin and all the results of that to the new kingdom. Redemption includes both. James really picks up with that when he says, basically in James chapter 1, how can you say to somebody, you're a follower of Christ, and you see somebody who's hungry, and you say, be warm and filled.
0: Right.
1: You give them a blessing, but you don't do anything to fulfill it.
0: Right.
1: There is a call on every Christian's life today to deal with injustice in this world, but within the boundaries of mercy.
0: Right. And it's, like you mentioned earlier, I want to bring that point about again because I think it's so important. It's personally dealing with injustice in the world. We have a sense at times that somebody else will deal with it, or a structure of power will deal with it, such as a government or something like that. But the call is for me personally to deal with the injustice that I see and hear that's happening next door with my neighbor or whatever it might be. I have a personal responsibility to deal with that. And the consequences, and the beautiful thing to me is that God takes on that burden of himself. So the people who are called to redeem the land, so for example, if my uncle, or if, for example, as my father, if I were to go and I were to sell my land because I needed money, and you had the money, it would be your responsibility as my closest relative to go and redeem that land for the family at large by buying it back. The same way we already mentioned the story of the heir. If the brother dies, supposed to take it, redeem that family by bringing his brother's name back. God, and it's beautiful because it's the first responsibility falls on the family. That if somebody within your family is suffering, the closest relative is the one that's supposed to take care of that, and they become the redeemer. And I think that's beautiful because Christ steps into that role. He says, he's essentially calling himself our closest relative, stepping in, being part of our family, and says, I'm going to pick up that responsibility that on your behalf, I'm going to redeem you from the oppression I see you going through the bondage to slavery that I see you going through, slavery to sin and those things. And you're being redeemed so that you might be a slave to me, basically, or that you might worship me.
1: Well, I think we have then, as it moves this whole concept of redemption, as it moves through the Old Testament and in the New Testament. I mean, when you start reading Matthew, Mark, Luke, and John, it becomes very clear very quickly that the recognition that the nation of Israel, the church leaders, their very recognition of who would be identified as the Messiah is someone who will defeat the Romans, put their nation as ruler of the world. So that really nothing changes.

0: except who's sitting on the throne.
1: Right.
0: So we don't like what the Romans are doing to us. The Redeemer, the Savior, the Messiah is going to change that. Now we're going to get to do that to the Romans.
1: Right.
0: And then that is our concept of redemption. But that's not Christ's concept of redemption. To continue injustice no matter who's sitting on the throne. Christ's concept is all who are willing to be redeemed.
1: Mm-hmm. Right.
0: So my enemy can become my brother.
1: Right, which is fascinating. I really should have written some verses down beforehand. But there is a time that God visits judgment on Egypt at this point in time for their oppression that they're showing to Israel. There comes a time in, it's in one of the prophets. Anyways, I'm sorry, I'll look it up later, where Egypt cries out because of the suffering that they're going through because of a famine, and God steps in to help Egypt. And so the very oppressors at one point in time become the ones liberated from oppression by God. So the God is not a one-time thing where if you are an oppressor, then you're going to always be dealt with as an oppressor by God. His goal is to redeem everybody. His redemption is for all, not just the children of Israel and part of whoever's part of their family. His redemption is for everybody. The children of Israel just serve as kind of like a microcosm of how that redemption works, what the model of redemption looks like. And it involves every aspect of humanity. Israel needed economic help, they needed political help, they needed social help, and they needed spiritual help. And God stepped in and dealt with every problem that they were facing in those realms.
0: You know, when we're sitting here talking about this today, this all sounds just like good news. I mean, it's almost too good to be true.
1: Right.
0: That we would have a God who would be that, a redeemer to everyone. But you know, in humanity, we don't see pictures much of the Bible stories portraying that we love that concept. I mean, listen to this. This is going to be in John chapter 8, verse 31. Then Jesus said to those Jews who believed him, so they believe in who he is, which means they've got this concept that the Messiah is going to overturn the social structure upside down. They're going to be on the throne. The Romans are going to be oppressed. But They believe that Jesus is going to do that.
1: Right.
0: Then Jesus says, if you abide in my word, you are my disciples indeed. And you shall know the truth, and the truth shall make you free. Now that is so offensive to them that their response is, they answered him, we are Abraham's descendants and have never been in bondage to anyone. How can you say you will make us free?
1: Right.
0: Now, their whole concept of the Messiah is that he's going to release them from the bondage of the Romans. But when Jesus talks about the redemption, restoration of everything, it's offensive to them. They don't want that pathway. To the point that they would say, well, we've never been in bondage to anyone.
1: Right.
0: Then why were they murmuring and complaining?
1: Right.
0: Because that's how far they go to resist what Christ is offering us.
1: Right.
0: And I don't know today that it's not the same. I think in the heart of all of us, we want justice and we want mercy. But we want our version of justice and mercy.
1: Exactly right.
0: But Christ is not offering us that.
1: Right.
0: What he is offering us is true freedom from injustice, true freedom from sin, true freedom in him. And that isn't ever going to change. So there becomes an acknowledgement in me that maybe I'm not only the oppressed, but I've been the oppressor.
1: Mm-hmm.
0: maybe I've not only had someone sin against me, but I've sinned against them.
1: Right.
0: And Christ is dealing with all of that, not just one side of it.
1: Yep, he deals with all of it. And that's why we're using this as a springboard to deal with then coming soon the kingdom of God as a whole and what the kingdom of God looks like as a result of God's work in history and his God's continuing work. But as we're closing here, the point needs to be repeated over and over and over again. Redemption went into every aspect of the Israelite life. He didn't leave them in slavery and save their souls. He took them out of slavery and saved them from slavery as well, or saved them from sin as well. So then, as a result, when we're talking about ourselves and the responsibility we have in mission, it applies to every aspect of life that we're in. If you're a manager in an office or at a company or whatever it is, you have a responsibility not just to reach somebody's, invite them to church, so to speak. You do have a responsibility for that, but you also have a responsibility to treat them fairly as their manager, to not abuse them, take advantage of them, to ring them for every last thing that they have. You have a responsibility to care for them. If you own a company, if you're a worker in a company, everybody has a responsibility to treat each other fairly and justly. That includes the worker and the manager. It includes every aspect of life inside the church. Whatever it may be, redemption flows, redemption goes into all those different avenues, and we have a responsibility to be cognizant of that.
0: You know, James chapter 5, we won't read it, but I encourage the people who listen to this to read it. That very condition will be on the earth at the end of time. James chapter 5 says, "Woe to you! You have withheld the wages of those who have reaped your fields." And it talks about the problem isn't wealth. The problem is, do you gain the wealth by being dishonest with somebody else? And it is even the phrase that you brought us to, Michael, was that their cries have reached up to heaven.
1: Mm-hmm.
0: God is interested in that right now. Right today, the cries of those who are being treated unjustly, God is hearing.
1: Indeed. I think that's a beautiful thing to know as well, that God has worked on behalf of every aspect of our lives. We get to work on every aspect of somebody else's life. God has essentially called himself our nearest relative and has taken on the burden of responsibility to be our redeemer time and time again when we find ourselves in different situations. And I think that's a beautiful image of who God is and what God has done for us.
0: That's the more than that moment for me, that God is not only dealing with injustice and sin, more than that, he calls to me saying he's my nearest relative.

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2: The Twilight Zone is back, and so is Ruta Lee. She's a friend of Lifestyle Magazine. She even opened up her home to let us film. Ruta, it's good to have you back.
5: Well, it's good to be home, my darlings. Thank you so much.
2: Over 2,000 credits. Does anybody else in Hollywood work? Is it just you?
5: God bless you for saying that. But you know, now I'm an older lady.
2: No.
5: And the roles are simply not there the way they once used to be.
2: Yeah.
5: And so I think I'm going to start picketing the studios.
3: Ruta, I've heard that one of your first jobs in Hollywood was at Grauman's Movie Theater selling candy. There's got to be a story there.
5: Oh, it's a wonderful story. I was hired as an usherette. And that was, I stood at the top of the aisle. Folks, that was when you had people seat you in your seats, you know. Now, who cares?
3: Yeah. Different movie.
5: Anyway,
3: experience.
5: I would stand at the top of the aisle in my little uniform with my little flashlight, watching the movie queens.
2: Yes.
5: Betty Grable.
2: Oh, yeah.
5: You know, everybody beautiful. Mitzi Gaynor, who they all became my friends. Yeah. And I would just say, oh, Lord, please let me someday, let me do that. Let me do that, God. Please help me. I got promoted to Candy Girl. Now, math was never my long suit, still isn't. But I could deal with it because everything was 10 cents, 15 cents, 25 cents. I could deal with it. Then one night, the cashier got sick in the booth. And I got promoted to cashier. And I said, I can't do this. He said, no, you just push $1.98 two times and they give you $5 and the change will come out. Long story short, we were $40 short that night.
2: No.
5: And I got fired.
3: Oh, you're no.
5: And I said, this one of these days, my hand and footprints are going to be here at Grauman's Chinese, and you'll be sorry because I didn't steal the money.
2: Yeah.
5: When I got my star, thank you, Lord, on the Hollywood Walk of Fame, it's right in front of the box office.
3: That's some justice right there.
2: That is justice.
5: Is that the dear Lord working in mysterious ways?
2: That's beautiful. It's absolutely beautiful. Still, my favorite role that you've played is a host of Lifestyle Magazine. And
5: I have to tell you, it was one of my favorite roles, too.
2: Wonderful.
5: Because I love people. And if they're celebrated people, to find out that they are lovely human beings who look to the Lord for help in their lives and share that with other people, hey, that's a blessing in itself.
2: It is a blessing. Yeah. You interviewed your dear friend Debbie Reynolds in your home. And such a beautiful lady. And of course, the two of you have worked on Thalians, the foundation that you founded.
5: For 60 years.
2: How wonderful.
5: And it's so wonderful because Debbie got involved with mental health for children. I came in about 5 years later.
2: Okay.
5: And then she decided that I should be president and she would be chairman of the board. These are roles we exchanged for the next 40 years. And Debbie, of course, was not just my sister in charity, but she became like my sister in the flesh as well because she was so good and so dear and so charitable.
2: Yes.
5: And that's the point that I don't think our young people today are wrapped up in. I don't think that they give back to God or His children on earth. Their blessings, you know, and that was the one thing that Debbie always said to me. She said, Ruta, you can ask for anything in this world from anybody, providing it isn't for yourself.
2: Yes. That's the truth.
3: That's the truth. There's so much joy in giving back. Mm-hmm. I have to ask, how did you come up with the name Thalians?
5: Thalia is one of the muses, one of the Greek goddesses, and she took care of the stray lambs. Mm. So how appropriate for us who got involved in shining a Hollywood spotlight on the mental illness, that black pit that you're in when you're mentally ill, and taking the stray lamb and bringing it out and hopefully into a cure. And now we have switched our focus, dear people. We are now, we used to be from pediatric through geriatric care at our clinic at the Cedars-Sinai Hospital, first building to go in. Now we're at UCLA with Operation Mend, and we discovered that those poor young people, men and women, who were willing to put their lives on the line every day for our country, were coming home and falling through the cracks.
6: Yes, they are.
5: So Operation Mend takes care of the broken bodies and heads and arms and legs, and we take care of the broken spirit and soul.
2: What a wonderful ministry you have with that.
5: I think so.
2: Yeah, it is. I got to tell you a story, though.
5: Okay.
2: Debbie Reynolds, when my dad was a young man, he was a great fan, and he asked for a picture of her, and she sent a signed picture. I'm sure someone in her office did that. And so after he got married to my mom, he unwisely put it on the bathroom mirror, and she made him throw it away. And so when I met Debbie at a Thalians event, I told her the story, and so she sent a new picture, not in the swimsuit now, but, you know, a headshot.
5: Yeah.
2: And I gave it to Dad. It was signed to him. And I asked Mom, do you mind? She said, no, she can have him now. She wants him. But she was so kind and so gracious to do that for us.
5: I think she probably signed all her own.
2: Yeah, is that right?
5: Yeah, I think even in the good old days.
2: In the good old days,
5: studio,
2: she did as well.
5: She was always one of those people that was a giver and shared everything she ever had.
3: How wonderful to be able to work with someone close like that, a close friend, and doing the work that you have with the charity.
5: Yes, and you know, I just feel that volunteerism is something that kind of is sort of sloughed over, and I think it is so important to each and every one of our lives.
3: Yeah.
5: And whether you read for the blind or whether you bring food to somebody who can't get out of the house or you drive someone to a dental appointment or you give money if you have it, it's all very important. And I think that all of us who do that are blessed in many, many ways.
2: Yes, we are.
3: Absolutely.
2: This is another lady who volunteers. She's volunteering right now. She's a physician. She doesn't get paid to be a co-host here. She gives back as well, and this in so many other ways.
3: It does something good for you as well as for the other people that you're doing it
5: for. It does.
2: We need to take a break. You know all about that.
5: Oh, yes.
2: All right.
3: Mental health has been such an important cause in your life, but right now it's taking a much more personal turn, and we'll be talking about that when we come back.

0: Women and children in remote areas across the globe are suffering from a lack of basic care. Take a look at these conditions in a rural location in Nepal. 1,200 to 1,500 women give birth on this table every year, and over 10% of those deliveries result in loss of life. 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We can make a difference. 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From all of us at Lifestyle Magazine, thank you for making a difference.
1: Marie, you have prediabetes.
2: Prediabetes? I don't have time to eat right or exercise. I'm a busy mom.
1: Oh, you're a busy mom.
2: Yeah.
1: This is great news. Busy moms never get prediabetes.
2: Wait, what?
1: Yeah, this is all the people at risk for prediabetes. And way over here, busy moms. No?
3: Hello, my name is Chauncey Smith, and I am the author of this book, So That's Who I Am. It's about adoption and blended families. I am adopted, and the very first thing that I inherited was abandonment. So if you come from a family, a blended family, or adoption, get this book. It'll help heal you. It'll help put those broken pieces back together again. There are so many unwanted pregnancies, but there are no unwanted adoptions. It's available on Amazon.com, or you can call that phone number on the screen. So That's Who I Am.
4: Welcome back. We're talking with actress Ruta Lee. Ruta, I have my 20-year anniversary coming up next month, but I understand that you've been married for 45 years. Is that right?
5: You're a bride.
4: I feel so accomplished that it's almost 20 years.
5: Well, the nice part is that we met on a plane going to your hometown of Dallas, where I was appearing, and we have been together and for all these years without a crossword between us, which I think is quite remarkable. Yeah. And life has changed a great deal for me now because my darling Webb, who has always been the rock, the one that kept the ship steady, had a stroke. And I think that perhaps he was already going into a light version of dementia that I did not recognize.
6: Is that right?
5: And that's what I sort of want to talk to you about.
4: Yeah.
5: And then he had a stroke, which really exacerbated the condition.
4: When was that?
5: He had a couple of bleeders two Christmases ago.
4: Okay.
6: All right.
5: And
6: almost a year and a half.
5: Yes. And now, of course, life is entirely different because he looks great.
6: Yeah.
5: He is great, but can't remember diddly squat.
6: Oh, bless his heart.
5: And I'm sure that a lot of your audience, our listeners and viewers today, are going through some of the same stuff that I'm going through.
6: Absolutely.
5: And I love it when somebody shares with me and says, oh, I had the same thing with my husband, and let me tell you about this, and this happened there. It somehow relieves you to know that you're not the only one that's out there trying to control things.
4: Yeah. You mentioned that he had some symptoms earlier on. What were those?
5: He has always had a lousy sense of direction, considering that he's a minuscule Blackfoot who should be able to go that way as
6: well. Yeah.
5: Could never, ever find anything, God bless it. But he
6: and
5: got.
6: If it's like most men, he wouldn't ask for directions.
5: That's right.
6: Right? Okay, yeah. All right.
4: No directions.
5: But I found a note on the kitchen table one Sunday saying, I've gone to Palm Springs because I think that's where I left my driver's license or whatever it was he was looking for. And I'll call you when I get there. And then 4 hours went by, no call. 5 hours went by, no call. Now I start calling the highway patrol. I'm calling police stations everywhere. I'm calling hospitals, looking into has there been an accident? Has anything happened? I've got all my friends trying to figure out what's going on. He finally turned up in our house in Palm Springs.
4: Oh.
5: And he said, I got lost. I must have made a wrong turn, and I got lost. Now, mind you, he'd been driving that for 30 years.
4: Yeah.
5: But that should have been a signal to me that something was very wrong. But you tend to go, oh, he still has his great sense of humor. He laughs about things, blah, blah, blah. He's okay. Mm-hmm. And then when the stroke came along, and I recognized it was a stroke because he was suddenly speaking a language from some other planet.
6: I see.
5: And I was putting a glass in front of him of something, and he kept reaching over there for it.
6: Right.
5: And I said, whoops!
4: So you knew right away.
5: So I immediately called 911, and... But I think enough time had gone by where they were not able to give that before 4 hour shot, whatever it's called, Doctor, you'll know I don't.
6: TPA,
5: But he came out of that okay. Had a hard time getting the language going, but eventually it came around. But he still can't really remember anything. Way back he can remember. Current, he can't. Yeah. And I, frankly, don't know the difference between, and maybe you can explain for everybody, the difference between dementia and Alzheimer's.
4: Well, Alzheimer's is a form of dementia. So there are a couple different forms of dementia that you can get where you lose the ability to think clearly and to remember things. And Alzheimer's is just a specific form of dementia. So you suspect that maybe some of that was going on ahead of time.
5: I suspect.
6: When a person has a stroke, though, very often there's a personality change associated with that. Have you noticed that with Webb?
5: I noticed that in the last few months, a tremendous change, because he's always been very calm, very placid, very easygoing, and has always said, whatever you want to do, let's do, you know. When he's not on his medication, and it's not balanced exactly right, he becomes a person that I don't know, and what's more, I don't want to know. An awful person that I would say is the devil incarnate. And then when he's back on his medication,
6: he's the old Web.
5: He's at least a calm Web.
4: Okay. How has that been for you, being a caregiver for him?
5: It has been such a test of patience.
6: Yes.
5: Which is unfortunately a blessing God did not give me. That's one one virtue I'm truly lacking is patience. I do everything fast and furiously, and I want everything else to go that way. Come on, let's get it done, know.
6: And you can't do that with
5: And I can't do that, and I can't lose patience with him. And so I pray a lot. I bite my tongue and say, help me, God, help me. You put me in this situation. Now help me. Help me to understand, help me to guide, help me to lead. Please help me.
6: I know the challenges are great, but let me just applaud you.
5: Thank you.
6: For doing this. You know, he would do it for you if the roles were reversed, I believe. But from listening to him talk about you, he absolutely adores you.
5: Well, you know, Michael,
6: I believe he would.
5: I want so to share this with our loving audience, because there are ladies or gentlemen out there who are going through what I'm going through.
4: Absolutely.
5: And let's kind of touch minds and words and heart.
6: Encourage one another.
4: It's encouraging.
6: We got to take a break, but Webb's going to join us when we come back.
5: Good.
6: So we will be right back right after this. Are you madly in love or just plain mad? This is not something that you're stuck with. There's a solution to this problem.
7: We can't solve anything if we don't talk.
8: I proposed and made her cry, and then we got married.
6: Join me for a Mad About Marriage seminar at a location near you. Together, let's see if we can improve on a really good thing. For times and dates, go to madaboutmarriage.com. I'd love to see you there.

0: I don't remember how it started.
1: Go to that.
0: Our back and forth. It always came back.
2: Dad!
0: You probably don't remember what you told me.
3: That was perfect.
0: But I heard every word.
4: Not all strokes are preventable, but warning signs can begin anywhere from a few minutes to even a few days before a stroke. Getting help fast can make the difference in averting brain damage. This means that you and I just might be able to save someone's life if we think and act fast by learning the warning signs, which I'll teach you right now. FAST is an acronym that stands for face, ask the person to smile. Does one side of their face droop? Ask them to stick out their tongue. Is their tongue crooked? Does it go to one side or the other? Arms. Ask them to raise both arms. Does one arm drift downward? Speech. Ask them to repeat a simple sentence. Are the words slurred? Does he or she fail to repeat the sentence correctly? Time. Time is critical. Call 911 or get to an emergency room fast because brain cells are dying. Be someone's hero by learning to think and act fast.
5: We're back with Ruta Lee and her husband, Webb Lowe. Webb, your life has changed a lot lately, hasn't it? How has this stroke impacted you?
6: Well, she's always on the move, and she's always watching who's doing what and how they do it and how to do it better,
5: yes,
6: et cetera.
5: Right. She's taking care of you, isn't she?
7: That means I'm watching him.
5: Yeah, that's right.
7: Is what he's saying politely.
5: She's keeping watch over you. But that's kind of a reversal of roles for you because you've always been the rock for her and kind of taken care of her, I think. It's been my observation.
6: Uh-huh.
5: It's got to be a little bit jolting for you to have this happen for you now, her taking that role.
6: Well, I really adjust pretty easily, even if it's not exactly what I want it when I want it.
5: Right.
6: And, you know, just keep on the course.
8: Go with the flow.
5: Good for you. That's a good attitude.
8: How has this impacted your marriage and how you interact?
6: I'll be careful.
5: The wit's still there.
7: The impact,
8: that wink.
7: I think, is tough on Webb because of my lack of patience. And what happens, and I think everybody who is going through this will understand, that things start boiling in you and anger starts to come up. And anger is such an ugly, awful thing to live with. And it's debilitating, you know. And so I have to control that anger. And poor Webb is always very good about saying thank you, thank you.
5: Isn't that nice?
7: Thank you.
8: That's wonderful.
7: He has always been that way.
5: Consummate gentleman.
7: The consummate gentleman and so appreciative of anything good that comes his way. Mm-hmm. So somehow he manages to look past my impatience and my before I pull it back down. And so I thank you, my darling. Thank you for being the kind of good guy you are.
6: Well, thank you for pulling me back down to reality.
5: Has this just impacted your daily routine?
7: Oh, yes, of course. Of course, it's altogether different because of the struggles with appointments with doctors, with therapists, with trying to figure out what and where to do. I tried something new. Mm-hmm. Hyperbaric treatment.
5: Yes.
7: And Webb loathed it the first time. And I think one of our first fights ever was about this.
5: Yeah.
7: And I forced him to go back and we fought all the way to the chamber the second time. And the second time, he sat back and gave me a thumbs up that it was okay. Now, I don't know if he's going to feel that way about the third time.
5: Yeah.
8: Yeah.
5: But
7: you know, you've got to try everything
8: absolutely
7: that God puts in the path. Mm-hmm. And if you don't try it, then you feel guilty.
8: Mm. And sometimes that can be beneficial.
7: That's what I was thinking.
5: Yeah. Well, Webb, I applaud you for making the adjustments. It's not easy. Especially, you've been a strong, independent man, a businessman, and mm-hmm. so now to have to make these accommodations, it's not an easy thing to go through.
6: But I hadn't noticed
7: you
6: that.
7: You hadn't noticed? Consider that he was executive VP of McDonald's.
5: Yes, yes.
7: Running
5: right.
7: a huge corporation.
5: Yeah. And then, now to this.
7: And then, Bonanza.
5: Yeah,
7: and now to be dependent on help.
5: Yes.
7: And thank God we have a wonderful caregiver
5: that
7: makes life a little easier.
5: Well, Ruta and Webb, thank you for sharing your story with us. We appreciate it. And we'll be back with a final word right after this.
1: I want to eat.

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2: For God so loved the world,
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5: His one and only Son,
6: and whoever believes in Him,
5: that whosoever believeth in Him,
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7: Everlasting life.
8: Beautiful, no matter how you say it. 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
1: Is one of the grand ladies of Hollywood, and you have to love her.
2: Yes, you do. When you meet her, it's impossible not to love her.
1: Absolutely.
2: But I can't imagine what she's been going through right now in this situation.
9: I was really impressed the fact that she admitted that she struggles with patience with her husband.
2: Absolutely.
9: And to be able to be vulnerable and say, hey, look, I can't deal with this.
1: Yeah.
9: You know, that's not easy to admit.
2: But that she loves him so much, she's trying really hard to be patient with
9: Absolutely.
2: Him.
10: Absolutely. Well, she's a very loving person. She mentioned the volunteerism, and she's been doing it all of her life, which gives her such a big heart. Really perfect for the situation she's in, and a big heart that helps her to tell this story bravely to encourage our viewers.
1: Yeah. She and Debbie Reynolds have given so much to the world, and she continues to do that. Such a great lady. We want to thank you for being a part of this one. We look forward to seeing you again next time, but until then, you take care of yourself. Bye-bye.
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1: 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On each edition, nutritionist, registered dietitian, and board-certified anti-aging health practitioner, Dr. John Westerdahl, will show you how to achieve a longer, healthier life using the latest breakthroughs in nutrition, wellness, and lifestyle medicine. And now, here's your host, Dr. John Westerdahl.
2: Welcome to Health and Longevity. I'm Dr. John Westerdahl. On today's program, we will go to Hawaii and talk with Hawaii's leading physician, nutritionist, and lifestyle medicine expert, Dr. Terry Shintani, MD. Because of Dr. Shintani's service to humanity in Hawaii, he has been designated as a living treasure of Hawaii. Dr. Shintani has received national recognition for his creation of the Hawaii Diet Program, a unique diet and lifestyle program that has helped Native Hawaiians to better health and wellness. The concepts of the Hawaii Diet Program can also help you to improve your health and longevity. But before we get into today's exciting topic, let's hear the latest research and news affecting our health and longevity today.
1: Dr. Westerdahl presents the Health and Longevity News and Research Update, bringing you the most pertinent and important information about your health and longevity.
2: Well, you can walk your way to a longer life, a new study says. Physical activity after age 40 can increase life expectancy by up to 7 years, researchers find. A new study by researchers at the United States National Cancer Institute found that staying physically active after age 40 seems to increase your lifespan between 2 and 7 years. And the more you exercise, the longer your life expectancy, regardless of your weight. There is a dose-response relationship between physical activity and life expectancy, and if you don't currently do any physical activity, doing just a few minutes of physical activity a day can result in a notable increase in life expectancy. Exercise may extend life by helping to prevent often fatal diseases. Other studies have linked physical activity to a lower risk of heart disease and several cancers. Well, the bottom line, according to the published research, is that some physical activity is good and more is better. For the study published in the journal PLOS Medicine, National Cancer Institute researchers pooled data from 6 previously published studies that included more than 650,000 people. Using this data, the researchers were able to calculate the years of life gained after age 40 from various levels of physical activity. The researchers found that a small increase in physical activity, such as a brisk walk for about 75 minutes a week, added 1.8 years of life. That's a 19% decrease in the risk of dying compared with not doing any exercise, the researchers said. For those who walked 150 to 299 minutes a week, which is the amount of physical activity recommended by the U.S. government, the gain in life expectancy was 3.4 years, the study authors found. More vigorous activity, such as walking up to 450 minutes a week, added 4.5 years of life. Gains in lifespan were seen for all people, whether they were normal weight, overweight, or obese, the researchers added. The biggest increase in life expectancy was 7.2 years for those of normal weight and who exercised at levels recommended by the U.S. government compared to an obese person who didn't exercise, the study found. Dr. David Katz, director of Yale University's Prevention Research Center, called the new research a study of profound importance with a message both compelling and clear. Exercise can add years to your life. Well, here's another study that shows that healthy habits in our 40s pays off in the 70s. Healthy living in middle age can add more than a decade of heart attack-free living to old age, researchers found. The overall lifetime risk of total cardiovascular disease from ages 45 to 95 was 60% for men and 55% for women, according to John T. Wilkins, MD, of Northwestern University Feinberg School of Medicine in Chicago. But those with optimal risk factor profiles at age 45 lived about 14 years longer free of total cardiovascular disease compared with those with at least 2 major risk factors in middle age, they reported in the Journal of the American Medical Association. Staying active in middle age and meeting standards to keep risk factors low significantly improved event-free survival, according to the researchers. Having one or more risk factors shorten one's estimated lifespan. At ages 45, 55, and 65, those with one or at least two major risk factors could expect to have half their chances of event-free survival. Maintenance of optimal risk factors through ages 45, 55, and 65 years may not guarantee a life free of total cardiovascular disease, but it increases the probability that more years will be lived free of cardiovascular disease, according to the authors. We'll be back right after this short break.
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0: radio.com. Once there, you will see a button to submit your questions. And now, the question of the day.
1: And the question for today is that I heard that keeping a food diary can actually help you lose weight. Any suggestions on how to keep a food diary? Well, keeping track of all the foods that you eat in a day can help you lose weight and keep it off, according to the Cleveland Clinic and other research centers. The Cleveland Clinic offers these suggestions for starting a food diary. 1. Use a notebook, computer, or other electronic device to keep a diary. 2. Write down what you eat and drink as you consume them each time, as well as the date and time. Be specific as you can. 3. Designate columns for when you ate, what you ate, how you felt, and how much exercise you got that day. And 4. Review your journal and analyze your eating habits. Look for scenarios such as eating out at restaurants or emotions that trigger unhealthy choices. So if you want to lose weight or just want to have better awareness of the foods that you eat throughout the day, keep a food diary.
0: And now, Health and Longevity's special feature, where Dr. Westerdahl interviews leading experts and personalities on vital topics important to your health and longevity.
1: On today's program, we are going to Hawaii to talk with our featured guest, Dr. Terry Shintani, M.D. Dr. Terry Shintani received his master's degree in nutrition at Harvard University and his medical degree and law degree at the University of Hawaii. He is board certified in preventive medicine and is a professor at the University of Hawaii School of Medicine and is on the National Advisory Board of the American College of Lifestyle Medicine. Dr. Shintani is the author of 10 books, including The Eat More, Weigh Less Diet, The Hawaii Diet, and The Good Carbohydrate Revolution. He has been featured in Newsweek on CNN, CBS, ABC, NBC, and the Encyclopedia Britannica. For his service to humanity, Dr. Shintani formally was designated as a living treasure of Hawaii. And Dr. Shintani and I, by the way, have been friends for many years. We've co-hosted a weekly talk radio show over there in Honolulu called Nutrition and You when I lived back in Hawaii. So we've been longtime friends and colleagues. And now from Honolulu, Hawaii, we welcome Dr. Terry Shintani. Dr. Shintani, aloha, and thank you for being on the show today.
2: Yeah, aloha to you and all the listeners, and it's great to be on the radio with you again.
1: It sure is, Dr. Shintani, and you know, I think a lot of people would find it kind of interesting to get a little idea about your background as a medical doctor and a physician, as well as having a degree in nutrition. How did all that come about? Because most doctors really don't go back to get a degree in nutrition.
2: Right, and it's a very good question, because as you know, I was a lawyer first.
1: Yes.
2: And people ask me, how did I get from law all the way into medicine and nutrition? And the way it went was this. When I was in law school, I was kind of struggling, and long story short, a friend of mine said, hey, why don't you change your diet and eat good, healthy, unprocessed food? So I did. I went 100% into a unprocessed, plant-based diet, and suddenly everything changed. I started to lose weight automatically. My energy level came up. My brain cleared up, and I suddenly became a very good student. I made law review, and I realized I was much more interested in the health effects of nutrition, because no doctor, no nutritionist, no health professional ever told me that it could change my life that way. Not just, you know, cholesterol and blood pressure and whatever, weight loss. I felt so much better, and I could think more clearly, and I had more energy to do the things that I wanted to do. So I set out to become a medical doctor, and I quickly got disappointed in medicine because I went into medicine to learn how to heal people. I mean, don't you think doctors ought to do that, right?
1: That's right.
2: Yeah. But by fourth year, I realized that when I would see a patient and the doctor, my preceptor, that's what they called our teachers when we were one-on-one with a patient, we would recommend these medications to the patient. And the patient would ask, well, doc, when will the medicines cure me? And time after time, we'd say, well, never. You know, you have to take them for the rest of your life. And then I began to realize that I didn't learn how to heal these people at all. I didn't learn what I came to medical

0: school to learn. And realizing that most of these diseases, high blood pressure, high cholesterol, heart disease, diabetes, and so on, you know, muscle aches and joint pains, and you could go on and on, were all nutrition and lifestyle-related diseases. And if you looked at the statistics, over two-thirds of us died of nutrition-related diseases. It just seemed odd or inadequate that they didn't teach us enough nutrition, because that was at the root of these diseases. And if you don't get at the root cause of disease, I don't see how you can hope to cure them. So I went to Harvard to get a nutrition degree after medical school because I thought I wasn't adequately trained.
1: Mm-hmm.
0: So that's how I, you know, took that long path to becoming a medical doctor after being a lawyer and then becoming a nutritionist.
1: Well, when you went to Harvard, of course, you studied under some of the great individuals. Share with us some of that.
0: Yeah, I had absolutely the best teachers there, including the great Walter Willett, who was who wasn't chief of nutrition then, but he is now. And he's one of the most prolific. I understand he's got over 1,000 peer-reviewed articles on nutrition published. And, you know, having even 100 is considered prolific, and he's 10 times that. And and then in the course of my work, I also got to meet Dr. T. Colin Campbell of Cornell, and he got me to be a visiting lecturer at Cornell University.
1: Great.
0: So I've had some of the best, and one of my teachers was Dr. William Castelli, the great principal investigator of the legendary Framingham study. So I've had nothing but the best teachers in the field.
1: So with your degree in medicine from the University of Hawaii and now your Harvard Master's in Public Health and Nutrition, wasn't that what it was?
0: Yeah, it's Master's in Nutrition in the School of Public Health.
1: The School of Public Health. Here you come back to Hawaii, and of course, Hawaii is your home. And,
0: right.
1: I was fortunate to make it my home for 15 years myself.
0: Right.
1: But I know you developed a passion for the native Hawaiian people and actually started working with them in the area of nutrition. Tell us a little bit about that great work you did there with the Hawaiians.
0: Well, as you know, I'm a spiritual person, and
1: yes.
0: I would ask for spiritual guidance. What should I do with all of this great education? And the message I got was to help the people who needed it the most, and that was the native Hawaiian community. They had the worst obesity, the highest rate of death from diabetes, hypertension, strokes, cancer, heart disease, and so forth. And I worked at a community health center. I started my work at this community health center where we had the largest number of native Hawaiians. We had a community of 40,000 people, and over half of them were native Hawaiian. And we had the worst of just about everything, the worst obesity, the worst, you know, they had teen pregnancy and substance abuse and spouse abuse and, you know, all of those psychosocial issues along with chronic disease. And I used to have patients that were 300, 400, 500, 600, 700 pounds.
1: Wow.
0: And I did a lecture in Japan, and I said my biggest patient was 400 kilos. And they said, "Don't you mean pounds?" And I said, "No, he was 890 pounds. That's 400 kilos."
1: Right.
0: And so I thought that if I could figure out, you know, I wanted to do something with the whole community and help the Native Hawaiians be proud of their own heritage. And when I look back, it was really interesting because a lot of people said that, well, obesity is genetic.
1: Mm-hmm.
0: And, of course, most people cannot reach 600 pounds, 700 pounds, even if they tried, because they don't have the genetic ability. So they said, well, this must be genetic. But if you look back at Native Hawaiians back when Captain Cook first arrived in the island, you know, the genes were pure. So if it was genetic, they should have been obese, or even more obese then, because all the, you know, the genes were pure.
1: Right.
0: But when you look at old pictures, they were all slim and athletic looking. And so I reasoned that if I could figure out why they stayed slim and healthy in those days and now become very obese, I could figure out the obesity problem for anybody, because if you can deal with it for the people who are most likely to be obese, then it would be easy to deal with it for people who are less likely to be obese. So when I looked at their diet back in those days, the interesting thing was they ate a very high carbohydrate diet, completely opposite of what people were saying, that high-carb diets make you fat. And the factor I think that most people were missing was the fact that if you ate taro or poi, which is the form where they ate it in Hawaii, poi is like a pudding-like food that's made up of mashed taro.
1: Right.
0: It would take about 8 pounds of poi to provide a day's worth of calories. And so even if it's high-carb, there's no way to get enough of that food to make you gain weight. And so I started, I did a project where I fed Native Hawaiians as much food as they wanted based on the ancient Hawaiian diet. And we published a study in the American Journal of Clinical Nutrition. They lost an average of 17 pounds in 3 weeks, eating as much as they wanted, but eating traditional unprocessed Hawaiian food. And so then I said, well, we could probably use this concept and use it with any food. So then I conducted a program called the Hawaii Diet instead
1: right.
0: of the Hawaiian Diet. You understand the difference. Hawaii Diet is made up of the multicultural nature of Hawaii, and we would have, you know, all kinds of different food, not just Hawaiian food, but, you know, local American food and Chinese food and Japanese food and Italian food and Portuguese food and so forth, Portuguese bean soup and pasta and all of those things. And it was a delicious variety of foods. I put people on that same program. I included the governor of Hawaii in that program. And we got the same result, essentially. People lost weight without counting calories. Cholesterol is improved, blood pressure improved. Diabetes improved to a point where I could get people off insulin, and it worked wonderfully. So then I took that, and now what I do is a 10-day program where people who have health problems engage in the program. I teach them how to cook. I teach, you know, we feed them most of their meals, but we don't cook them all so that they learn how to do it at home. And I routinely get people off their medications for diabetes, hypertension. We've dropped cholesterol levels 40, 50 points in 10 days. They say that can't be done, but we do it routinely.
1: So what we see is that the Native Hawaiian people eat the modern Hawaiian diet, which is unhealthy, and you've put them back on their ancient traditional Hawaiian diet, and they improve their health.
0: Right.
1: And you converted that more healthy type of diet so that everyone of all ethnic groups can eat similar types of foods.
0: Right, exactly. You can use our same concept.
1: Yes.
0: I have a table in my book called the Shintani Mass Index, where you can look at the mass versus the calories of food, and you can tell which food are going to help you lose weight. And it'll help you do it automatically.
1: Right.
0: And just for example, apples. It takes about 9 pounds of apples for a day's worth of calories.
1: Right.
0: Well, it's obvious, even though apples are not only carbohydrate, they're mostly simple carbs, as you know. And you still can't get fat eating that food, simply because the mass of the food is too great for you to consume enough calories to gain weight. And so I catalog foods on that basis in my books, the Eat More, Weigh Less cookbook and the Hawaii Diet cookbooks are on lulu.com if people want to see that. But we get people to follow their diet with all kinds of food, but based on the kind of food that will help them fill their stomach up before they get too many calories. And it's the same way that Native Hawaiians, who have this high propensity to get overweight, how they stayed slim for centuries.
1: So your Eat More, Weigh Less diet came also out, and it's just hard for people to see that. You can actually eat more and weigh less.
0: Right.
1: Maybe elaborate a little bit more on that.
0: Well, let me just give you, we published a study in the American Journal of Clinical Nutrition showing that people if they are allowed to eat as much as they want, if they pick food carefully, the calories won't add up to a weight gain diet. We are talking about eating more food, less calories, but more food, if you understand the difference.
1: Yes.
0: So I chose the example of potatoes for a good reason, because, you see, potatoes are, you know, a high-carb food. People think it's going to make you gain weight easily. However, it takes about 6 pounds of potatoes for a day's worth of calories. You're not going to eat that much in a day. And so it's very difficult, if not impossible, to gain weight eating potatoes. However, if you turn them into potato chips, a processed food with all that oil in it, it becomes 1 pound for 2,500 calories. And then you can easily eat a 16-ounce bag of chips over the course of a day. And then you'll still be hungry and eat maybe a burger and then wash it down with a soft drink. And then you've easily exceeded your day's worth of calories, and you have easily enough calories to gain a lot of weight on that basis, especially if you do it day after day.
1: Dr. Shintani, you received some national award for your work. Could you tell us a little bit about that?
0: Yeah, we did the Native Hawaiian Diet Program. We worked with a population that had the highest rates of obesity, heart disease, diabetes, and so forth. And we got such good results. And because it was in a poverty community, the local Department of Health took notice of our project and submitted us for an award, and we got a state award. And the state awards get sent to national to be evaluated for a national award. And we were, I think, one of 5 projects chosen. I think it was 1992, and we were recognized by the U.S. Secretary of Health and Human Services, Donna Shalala, at the time, for our work. It was a Excellence in Community Health Award, something, I can't remember the exact name, but it was quite an honor for us. And the interesting thing was we presented at Lister Hall at NIH our results. In the conflict of interest part at the end, you have to declare where your funding came from. And we were a community-based project. We had no funding. And so I said at the end that we were an unfunded project. And you could almost hear the audience gasp, because all the other projects that won awards that year were quite well-funded, you know, 6-7-figure
1: yes.
0: projects. So it was really quite an honor. And for me, I follow spiritual guidance. I think it's a tribute to the guidance of the Almighty that allowed us to have that kind of success.
1: Well, congratulations on that award and your life work. And I know that you really believe diet and lifestyle, and you practice lifestyle medicine. That's what you're doing.
0: Right, yeah. And it's tough, because the insurance companies don't pay for what I do. So it's a struggle, because I try to get people off their medications rather than put them on more medication.
1: Well, as I don't know if you're aware of this, but they're going to try to start a lifestyle medicine movement through the American College of Lifestyle Medicine this year, and hopefully we can make some changes.
0: Right, I hope so.
1: Well, Dr. Shintani, for people that really want to know more about you and your work and your books, where should they go?
0: Well, probably the easiest place, because this is a national or international broadcast,
1: yeah.
0: They can go to lulu.com. That's lulu.com. And I have 2 of my books that they can order from that website. Just look up Shintani, Shintani. And the 2 books are the Eat More, Weigh Less cookbook and the Hawaii Diet cookbook. And I put those lulu.com because those are 2 of the easiest books to follow. So
1: okay.
0: People can get a lot of information out of those books, and it's full of recipes that should satisfy any taste.
1: Well, Dr. Terry Shintani, thank you for being with us today on Health and Longevity, and I wish you our warmest aloha here from California.
0: Right, thank you. And once again, in case it wasn't clear, it's lulu.com is where the books are available. I want to thank you, Dr. Westerdahl, for all of your great work over the years.
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3: 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The preceding information on this program has been general information about your health and is not to be taken as professional medical advice, nor is it intended to serve as a substitute for medical attention. 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If you have a medical condition, we encourage you to seek the consultation of a medical doctor experienced in dietary change and lifestyle medicine. And as always, we wish you the best of health.
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6: The United Arab Emirates Defense Ministry says the drones that targeted the Baraka nuclear power plant all came from Iraq. The announcement likely means that Iranian-backed Shiite militias, which earlier had launched drones targeting Gulf Arab nations in the Iran war, were likely behind Sunday's attack on the nuclear power plant. No group has claimed responsibility for that attack, though Iran and its proxies had been suspected, as Tehran maintains its chokehold on the Strait of Hormuz, and Emirati officials' rhetoric against Iran has intensified. As he travels to China, Russia's president releases a video for the Chinese people.
7: Vladimir Putin's video address claimed that Russia and China were expanding ties economically, politically, and in defense. He'll be eager to discuss selling more oil and gas to what he calls his dear friend, Mr. Xi. And there will be talks about a new Siberian pipeline between their two nations. Since Mr. Putin's invasion of Ukraine, Russia has become far more reliant on China's economy. For Beijing, this is a balancing act, particularly after Mr. Trump's visit last week. China wants stable relations with the West, but strategically, Russia is a close neighbor. Mr. Xi wants to appear capable of talking to all sides.
6: The BBC's Laura Bicker. A Romanian F-16 jet belonging to NATO air policing forces in the Baltics have shot down what is believed to have been a Ukrainian drone over southern Estonia. Trains set to start rolling again on the Long Island Railroad after a deal was reached to end a strike that had shut down the busiest commuter system in the country. Trains were not running in time for this morning's commute, but service was set to resume later in the day. This is SRN News. The United Nations looking for a new Secretary General.
8: And perhaps the leading candidate is a radical abortion activist. Michelle Bachelet is the former president of Chile and current UN High Commissioner for Human Rights. She is a vocal supporter of abortion up to the moment of birth and believes all governments in the world should pay for the procedure. Bachelet is also a supporter of transgenderism, including sex change operations on children. The UN will make its selection later this year. Michael Harrington reporting.
6: An Iraqi man accused of plotting at least 18 terror attacks in Europe in retaliation for the war in Iran has been arrested in New York. Mohammed al-Sadi, accused of seeking to attack a New York City synagogue last month and providing an undercover law enforcement officer with plans for attacks on Jewish centers in Los Angeles and Scottsdale, Arizona. Al-Sadi is also accused of involvement in two recent attacks in Canada. This is SRN News. Here's the midday Wall Street Business Report.
9: Wall Street is trending lower as oil prices remain above $100 per barrel. Financial and energy markets remain unsure about the prospects for a resolution of the Iran war. Benchmark U.S. crude lost 41 cents to $103.97 per barrel. Brent crude dipped 95 cents to $111.15. Oil prices have fluctuated but largely remain above $100, with the summer driving season beginning on Monday. Investors are awaiting NVIDIA's first quarter results due tomorrow. The chipmaker has routinely blown past analyst expectations each quarter while forecasting more growth. Home Depot shares barely budged after the home improvement retailer's most recent results came out ahead of Wall Street's expectations. This even as profits fell from 1 year ago. For the Wall Street Business Report, I'm Rich Thomason.
6: More details at srnnews.com.

This is The Christian Working Woman, and I'm Mary Lohman. I've been talking this week about how to unleash hope in your life. Would you say that you are a very hopeful person, or do you find yourself frequently drowning in hopelessness? Here are some suggestions from the book, The Hope Quotient by Ray Johnston, and they will help to build your hope. First, invest in your own growth. When was the last time you did something to invest in your own growth and development? Paul wrote to young Timothy to fan into flame the gift of God which is in you. I often pray these very words that God will show me how to fan into a flame the gifts He's given me, not to ever settle for mediocrity or just okay. But that takes commitment and time and effort. Claiming you don't have time is just an excuse for remaining drained and hopeless. Number two, understand the power of worship. Ray writes that worship takes you to heights where worry, anxiety, stress, and fear wither away and cease to gnaw at your life. And worship, of course, is not just what you do in a church building. It's a daily practice of taking the focus off yourself and your to-do list and spending time thinking about and worshiping the God who created you. Number three, unleash the Bible into your life. You cannot unleash hope into your life without truly making God's Word the centerpiece of your life. You'll be hopeless without it. A dear friend is right now going through some very deep waters, and I said to her, make sure you get into the Word and stay there. When you can't sleep, read the Bible. When your heart is breaking, read the Bible. It will restore your hope. And then suggestion number four, build great relationships. We need people who are on our side. Loneliness is rampant in our culture today. If you're isolating and basically trying to go it alone, you'll find yourself fighting discouragement and hopelessness a lot. Ecclesiastes 4:10 says, if one falls down, his friend can help him up. But pity the man who falls and has no one to help him up. Your hope has to be renewed daily. Will you say with the psalmist, we wait in hope for the Lord. He is our help and our shield. Remember, hope is a choice you make, not necessarily an emotion you feel. You can unleash the power of hope in your life through Jesus and to His glory. Copies of my devotionals are always available on our website, as well as information about our upcoming retreat. So check it out at ChristianWorkingWoman.org.

0: What is truth? Ever since humans have existed, we've been searching for truth. Today, it's popular to believe that there is no absolute truth. Today's question? How do you battle discouragement?
1: Get friends.
2: Talking to people who we trust and getting their opinions.
3: I talk to Jesus all the time. He is the only one that can take away the discouragement.
0: Jesus Christ said, "For this reason I came into the world, to testify to truth." God's word has absolute truth. Here's what the scriptures say. Psalms 138 says, "When I pray, you answer me and encourage me by giving me the strength I need." Also, Jeremiah chapter 29 says, "For I know the plans I have for you, says the Lord. They are plans for good and not for evil, to give you a future and a hope." For more of God's truth, visit BibleInfo.com, a public service of the Seventh-day Adventist Church.
4: 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That's 888-244-HOPE. Here now is Pastor Mark Finley with today's Hope Lives 365.

God's timetable is not always our timetable. God's creatures are remarkable. The more I study nature, the more I sense of this incredible design of God. Pacific salmon are an amazing fish. If you haven't studied at all about Pacific salmon, look it up. They're incredible. Pacific salmon spawn, and they swim from the place that they have spawned, often 100 miles, 500 miles, 1,000 miles. And when it gets time for them to die, they come back to the place where they were born. When their life is ebbing away, they want home. And they navigate, many of them, 1,000 miles or beyond, back to the place they were born. Now, scientists wondered, how do they do this? How does a fish that it's left its spawning place and gone 1,000 miles, how does it know how to get back home? Well, they've come up with two very plausible reasons. Number one, the fish has a sense of smell. And as the result of that, imprinted in its brain is the smell of its home. And as it begins to navigate down these rivers, it smells where it's going, and the brain is imprinted of the salmon with that smell, and it can navigate its way home. The second thing that they've noticed is this. There was a 2005 study, and researchers discovered, now get this one, researchers discovered that there are single cells in the brain of a salmon that act like compass needles. They have a microscopic collection of magnetic crystals in their brain. And these compass needles in the brain of the salmon lead that salmon back home. Now, salmon have this incredible sense of timing. They know when it's about ready to die. They're about ready to die. They know that they're going to spawn, and Pacific salmon spawn once in their lifetime. They know it's time to spawn, they're going to die. And so as the result of that, they long for home. When life is ebbing away, they long for home. They have this sense that the fullness of time has come. Imprinted on their brains at birth is this longing for home. And every single one of us have imprinted on our brains by the divine creator a longing for home. We know that there must be something better in life than sickness, in suffering, in heartache, in death. We know deep within the fabric of our beings that this world is not our home. Now, the purpose that Jesus came to earth was to take us to heaven. The purpose he came to our home in the cosmos is because he wanted to take us to his home in the universe. Now, in one of the most magnificent verses in all the Bible, in Galatians chapter 4, verse 4, the Bible describes this magnificent desire of Christ to take us home. So if you have your Bible, I invite you to take it and turn to Galatians. The fourth chapter, the fourth verse, is the basis of our Bible study this morning. Galatians 4 and verse 4. But when the fullness of time had come, God sent forth his son, born of a woman, born under the law, verse 5, to redeem those who were under the law, that we might receive the adoptions of sons. Now, there are three things in that passage to notice. First, there is a divine timetable. Second, there is a definite plan. Third, there is a determined purpose. If you look at the text in Galatians 4, verse 4, when the fullness of time has come, that's a divine timetable. God sent forth his son. That's a definite plan. To redeem those that were under the law, that's his determined purpose. And I pray as we study these things that the Holy Spirit will speak to our hearts, that the Holy Spirit, the same that spoke to the prophets of old, will speak to us. Let's first look at this idea of divine timetable. Now, Jesus didn't come at any time. He came when the fullness of time had come. Now, this should not surprise us, because throughout history, God has always orchestrated time.
So time is not some simply random event. But we can look at passages in the Old Testament particularly that point out that God has a divine timetable for prophetic events. For example, if you look at Genesis 6, verse 3, the timing of the coming of the flood. It was no random event. Genesis 6, verse 3. The Lord said, "My spirit shall not always strive with man forever, for he's indeed flesh, yet his days shall be 120 years. So God had a divine timetable. Noah would preach for 120 years. The flood would come. We find this concept that prophetic events happen on time. Remember, Israel was in captivity to Egyptian bondage. They did not come out of bondage simply at some random timing. If you look at Exodus chapter 12, throughout history, God has had a prophetic timetable. Exodus chapter 12, verse 41. And it came to pass, Exodus 12, verse 41. And it came to pass at the end of 430 years, on that very same day, it came to pass that all the armies of the Lord went out from the land of Egypt. Now read verse 51 with me. Do you have it? Exodus chapter 12, verse 51. Maybe it's easier for us to read from the screen. Let's do it together. And it came to pass on that very same day that the Lord brought the children of Israel out of the land of Egypt according to their armies. So God had predicted that Israel would be in Egyptian captivity for 430 years. And the Bible says in two places, on that very day, God has a prophetic timetable. All the power of Pharaoh could not keep Israel in Egypt. The armies of the Egyptians were no match for the might of the Almighty God. And God is always on time. He is never late. We look at the Babylonian captivity. You remember the Babylonian captivity as well. Israel is in captivity to Babylon for 70 years. Nebuchadnezzar is overthrown by Darius and Cyrus. But at the end of that 70-year captivity, look at Jeremiah 29, verse 10. God is not a capricious God. God has a divine timetable of prophetic events. Jeremiah, 29th chapter, the 10th verse. All the powers of hell could not keep the rain from falling in Noah's day. All of the Egyptian armies could not keep Israel in captivity after that 430 years. All the might of Babylon could not keep the Babylonians and the Medo-Persians locking the Israelites in captivity. Jeremiah 29, verse 10. For thus says the Lord. Who says that, everybody? Jeremiah 10. For thus says who? The Lord. After what? 70 years are completed at Babylon. I will visit you and perform my good work toward you and cause you to return to this place. In other words, after 70 years, all the powers of Babylon, all the powers of Medo-Persia cannot keep you in captivity, because I'm coming to take you home. Does God have a divine prophetic timetable of events? Indeed, he does. The prophet Daniel,

Time was come. God sent forth his son. And isn't it amazing that Augustus Caesar, a pagan Roman ruler, passes this decree that all the world be taxed, and Mary and Joseph leave their home in Nazareth and travel that 90 miles down to Bethlehem for Christ to be born. So as the result of a decree of a pagan Roman ruler, Jesus is born in the right place in Bethlehem that Micah predicted hundreds of years in advance, and at the right time, the fullness of time has come. Now, there's a remarkable statement in Desire of Ages, page 32, that I want you to notice. It says, "But like the stars in their vast circuit of their appointed path, God's purposes know no haste or delay." What did Galatians 4:4 say? In the fullness of time, in the fullness of time, God brought forth his son. God's purposes know no haste or delay. Now, I want you to think about that. When was the first promise of the Messiah given? When was that? The book of Genesis, right? Genesis 3:15. A serpent had tempted Eve, Satan threw that serpent, and God said the Messiah would come and bruise the head of the serpent, a deadly wound on the serpent, and that Christ's heel would be wounded. So the promise of the Messiah was given in Genesis. Now, every passing generation and century thought that the Messiah might come then. Centuries passed. Each generation longed for the Messiah to come. But the promise tarried. From the days of Adam and Eve, the promise was repeated. Fathers told it to their children, the Messiah is going to come. Mothers sang little songs to their little ones on their knee, the Messiah is going to come. Patriarchs and prophets kept the hope alive, but he did not come. 40 long centuries, 4,000 years passed, but exactly on time, as Daniel predicted, in the town of Bethlehem, as Micah predicted, born of a virgin, as Isaiah forecast, Jesus was born on time because the purposes of God know no haste or delay. Just as there was a delay in the first advent, there has been a delay in the second advent. But God is always on time. God is never late. And we say, God, why haven't you come? God, we long for your coming. But the purposes of God know no haste or delay. And God has a divine timetable. Now, there are two striking lessons for an end-time people of God. First, because God's promises are not immediately fulfilled does not mean they will not be fulfilled. There are times we become impatient with God. Times we say, God, why haven't you come? And at times we become impatient with God in our own lives too. We say, God, I believed in faith, but it didn't happen. We say, God, what's going on here? I've been praying and praying, and I don't see any answers, God. But God's timetable is not always our timetable. And the promises of God for you will be fulfilled in your life, even if you do not see them immediately fulfilled. There's a second lesson. Waiting develops patience. Waiting strengthens our faith. Waiting teaches us perseverance. Now, there's a danger that in the light of the delay of the Advent, we lose the expectation. We lose the anticipation. We lose the excitement. Did the Jews face that problem during the 4,000 years from the time of Genesis to the time Christ was born? They did. The Jews lost that sense of wonder. They lost that sense of excitement. They thought Christ would come the first time as a conquering king. They failed to understand the messianic promises that he would come to redeem the human race. When the fullness of time was come, what do you think Paul meant by the fullness of time
that the

0: fullness of time had come. There were at least five characteristics that had taken place in the New Testament to create that fullness of time. First, we read about the Pax Romana. That is the Roman peace. So there was peace throughout the Roman Empire during the time of Christ's birth, particularly. And during this time of peace, travel was very easily. So this time of peace was a good time for the Messiah to come because the gospel could be spread very quickly at a time of peace where it couldn't be spread at a time of war. Secondly, the Roman Empire had linked the empire together with the Roman roads. So there was to travel was much more was much easier. It's much quicker. Thirdly, the Romans had spoken the language of Greek, and the Greek language was throughout the empire. So God had a providential design. When the fullness of time was come, God sent forth his son. You have this time of Roman roads, rapid transportation. You have the time, the quickness of the spread of the gospel. You have one common language, and that common language is the Greek language. There's a couple other things that were going on during this particular period of time as well. You have the heathen religions that are failing, and the heathen religions are desperately failing the people. And as a result of that, there's an openness, there's a receptivity that hadn't taken place before. You also have the fact that the Jews at this time were coming from throughout the empire, and the Jews were gathering at Jerusalem. And so if Christ comes and he's born, since you have the Roman roads that unite the empire, since you have the Greek language that can rapidly spread the gospel, since you have people from every land gathering, the message of the Messiah is going to go forth. Also, if you have moral decadence, also if you have moral decay, also if there's a longing, Ellen White puts it beautifully in the book Desire of Ages and kind of summarizes these reasons on page 32. Let's take a look at it on page 32. When the fullness of time was come, Desire of Ages 32, God sent forth his son. Now, what were the conditions? Providence had directed the movements of nations, the tide of human impulse and influence until the world was ripe for the coming of the deliverer. The nations were united under one government. We continue. One language was widely spoken, was everywhere recognized as the language of literature. From all the lands, the Jews of the dispersion gathered to Jerusalem to the annual feasts. And as they returned to the places of their sojourn, they could spread throughout the world the tidings of the Messiah's coming. At this time, the systems of heathenism were losing their hold upon the people. Men were weary of pageant and fable. They longed for a religion that could satisfy the heart. While the light of truth seemed to have departed from among men, there were souls who were looking for light and who were filled with perplexity and sorrow. They were thirsting for a knowledge of the living God, for some assurance of life beyond the grave. As you look at that statement, think of where we are in the world today. Time has passed between the first coming of Jesus and the second coming of Jesus. But again, today, we have the super information highway where the gospel can be spread quickly by internet, by social media, by printed page, by radio, by television around the world. Think about it today. God has designed today that language is no longer a barrier. I can stand here, and through variant translation techniques, this message can go to more than 100 countries at the same time. Think of it today. Men and women's hearts are longing for something better. They recognize that this world is on the verge of a stupendous crisis. Think about it today. Nations are weary. Think about it. Pandemics spreading all over the world. Think about it. North Korea, China, Iraq, the potential of nuclear weapons. We've never had weapons that have not been used, that have been created before. For the first time in history, we can blot life off planet Earth. Think about it. Global warming and the concern of science about the future of our planet. Think about it. Earthquake, famine, fire, flood, think about it. School shootings where kids go to school that should be safe and they're gunned down. When the fullness of time has come, God brought forth his son. Jesus came the first time when the fullness of time has come. Am I stretching it at all to say that we're living at another time of Earth's history when the fullness of time has come? God had a definite timetable. God also had a definite plan. Take your Bible and turn to Galatians 4, verse 4. Galatians chapter 4, verse 4. God's purposes know no haste, or what, everybody? Delay. God has a prophetic timetable. Did God have a prophetic timetable down through history? Did he bring out of the historical point, did God bring Egypt, make them powerless, and bring Israel out of Egypt bondage, 430 years? Did he bring them out of Babylonian captivity, 70 years? Did Jesus come on time? He came on time. God's promises know no haste or delay. God had a divine timetable, but God had a definite plan. Look at Galatians 4, verse 4. Here's his plan. But when the fullness of time had come, God sent forth his son, born of a woman, born under law. So he has a definite time. The fullness of time has come. But he also has he has a divine timetable, but he also has a definite plan. God sent forth his son. Now, the coming of Christ to this world was not some afterthought. It was not something that simply took place because of some rushed decision by some emergency council in heaven when Christ came the first time. It wasn't that, oh, Adam and Eve have sinned, and so the Father, Son, and the Holy Spirit are just so confused they don't know what to do, and they have to develop this kind of a plan. The Father, Son, and Holy Spirit consulted before the creation of human beings and made provision for the potentiality of sin. Again, in the book Desire of Ages, page 22, I read, the plan for our redemption was not an afterthought, a plan formulated after the fall of Adam. It was a revelation of the mystery which had been kept in silence through times eternal. It was an unfolding of the principles that from eternal ages have been the foundation of God's throne. So in his all-seeing wisdom, in his omniscience, God foresaw the existence of sin before it happened. And he planned for Jesus to come and redeem the human race. God was not caught off guard with the rebellion of our first parents. Free will has inherent risks. But God was not only prepared to take the risk, but he had a plan to atone for the damage from the sinful choices. God had a divine plan to redeem this world. For the child of God, don't miss this, life is not some cosmic accident. We're not left alone. God has a divine plan for our lives. Now, when our first parents sinned, God announced the plan that Jesus was going to come before the angels. And we have in the Bible what Jesus responded to the Father when the plan of salvation was announced in heaven. Now, this is remarkable. Take your Bible and turn to Hebrews chapter 10. These are the words of Christ to the Father before Jesus is coming to earth. Hebrews chapter 10, and you're going to look there at Hebrews chapter 10. So Christ speaks to the Father before he is incarnated. And in Hebrews 10, as the Father and the Son are ready to announce the fact before the angels that Christ is coming to earth, Jesus speaks, and this is what he says in verse 5. Therefore, when he came unto the world, he said, sacrifice and offering you did not desire. So all those centuries from the days of Adam to the days of Christ coming, they were sacrificing bulls and goats and lambs. But a body you've prepared for me. So Jesus there in heaven says to the Father, a body you've prepared for me. Here, the divine Son of God, the commander of all the angels, the one who existed from the Father, with the Father from all eternity, the one who had never had a beginning and will never have an ending. The eternal Christ will come and dwell in a human body. He'll face the challenges of living in a fallen world. He'll be subject to the fiercest temptations of Satan.
1: 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Unfortunately, that is all the time we have for the first portion of this broadcast. 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Are you fascinated by the prophecies of Revelation? 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

Wars are won or lost based on good communication. You have to get your message back and forth without the enemy learning about them. And that's where cryptology comes in, the encrypting and decrypting of messages to keep them out of the wrong hands. Now, this is one of the most famous cipher machines of all time, the German Enigma. This machine was used by all of Germany's armed forces to send encrypted messages. Now, what the Germans didn't know is back in 1932, years before World War II began, the Polish had already cracked Enigma. Now, that led to the creation of bombs like this one, machines designed to decipher Enigma messages. That program was called Ultra, and many people say it may have helped the Allies even win the war. Now, for many people, they look at prayer much like a ciphered message. If we just use the right words, if we raise our hands the right way, if we pray enough times or in the right place, then maybe, just maybe, God will answer. Well, I've got good news. Consider these words of hope from Psalm 145, verse 18. The Lord is near to all who call on Him, to all who call on Him in truth. That's as simple as that. No fancy words, no secret encryptions. God is on standby, ready to hear what you have to say. So be encouraged, because God is for you. Now, 1 John 5:14 reinforces that God is listening when it says, "This is the confidence that we have in approaching God, that if we ask anything according to His will, He hears us." And know this when you pray, your message is getting through loud and clear. No decryption necessary.

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Create in me a pure heart, O God, and renew a steadfast spirit within me. Psalms 51:10. Renew, a daily devotional for women by women. Edited by artist Dick Steinbachen. God of many names. When we tell you these things, we do not use words that come from human wisdom. Instead, we speak words given to us by the Spirit, using the Spirit's words to explain spiritual truth. 1 Corinthians 2:13. Before going to bed one night, I decided to catch up on my Bible reading. It wasn't a particularly difficult or exciting time that I was going through. Rather, everything seemed quite calm for a change. I wasn't rushed, as I often was when I did my devotions. I read through the Bible every year, and this year I was reading the Old and New Testaments simultaneously. I didn't realize that I was actually a bit ahead when I finished reading. After reading several other devotional items, I realized it wasn't even as late as I had anticipated. Around midnight, I found myself wide awake with the urge to pray. I thought perhaps it was because I had forgotten to pray, but the Holy Spirit had other plans. So I got up, and as I closed my eyes, a miraculous thing happened. The prayer I was going to say took off on its own. In the salutation, names for God popped into my head one right after the other. It was a fantastic experience. The prayer continued on its own accord, just a few sentences. I remember that it seemed like it had come out of the book of Revelation. It went something like, "To God be all honor, glory, and power." I sat in solemn silence while contemplating my experience and the names for God. Some were traditional, some were new, some seemed to be way out in left field. I turned on the light and wrote some of the names down. They had gone through my head so quickly that I couldn't remember them all. God, as beholder of life, all-powerful, all-knowing, all-wisdom, omnipresent, omnipotent, omniscient, juice of the Spirit, and practitioner of health. I wondered if those represented the triune God. I latched onto the title of God as the great beholder of life, and I've used it frequently, including at the church prayer where I was asked to pray. And when I looked up the word behold in the concordance the next day, it seemed to be a command in most of those instances that it occurred in the Bible. God is just so completely interesting. Before your spiritual life can become routine, He doses and douses it with flavor. Now I have different ways of seeing Him and referring to Him, the Holy Spirit, and Jesus Christ. That makes all the difference. Each reading is written by women just like you. Published by Review and Herald and read by Kathleen Bonjour.

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1: In the 1980s, some horse racing people in Queensland, Australia, replaced their slow horse with a faster horse in a race in Brisbane. Dishonest, illegal, and it didn't work out well. The horse they used in their cheating scheme was the wrong color, so they used hair dye to fix that. But then they realized the replacement horse didn't have the white markings it needed, so they used paint to paint on those white markings. Unsurprisingly, people went to prison. If you don't feel like you're good enough for eternal life, you don't have to resort to shenanigans. You go to God and you say, I'm a sinner. I can't be what you want me to be. So I'm trusting in Jesus to do in my life what I can't do. Philippians 2:13 says, it is God who works in you both to will and to do for his good pleasure. That's the answer. Jesus. He'll do what you cannot. I'm John Bradshaw for It Is Written.
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3: Hello, this is Ian Taylor from Creation Moments. 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
6: Do you know what really gets me very, very happy? Like, if you want to make me really excited, it's the Amazon Prime. In fact, I lived in a country that didn't have Amazon Prime. So when I moved back to America, I was so thrilled to be able to order these little boxes, have this blue tape on here that said Prime. I didn't even know that now it's not only just a two-day delivery, but you can actually get a two-hour delivery with Amazon. You know, even though it's really great to get these kinds of things very quickly, it also kind of shifts the way we think about how quickly we can actually get things. I'm reminded of the Bible verse found in James chapter 5, verse 8. It says, you also must be patient. Keep your hopes high, for the day of the Lord's coming is near. You know, there are some things in life that come very quickly, and we're kind of getting accustomed to expecting things to come as fast as we want it to. But, you know, there's some things in life that are going to be dependent on God's timing. And I want to encourage you today to wait on the Lord. I'm Chaplain Kumar, and this is the 1 Minute Devotional.
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0: F. Scott Fitzgerald once said, a well-chosen book saves you from everything, including yourself.
1: My husband and I both love to read, sitting side by side on the couch at home. For me, it is self-help books, romance novels, and textbooks. For him, action stories, biographies, and science fiction. And we both enjoy books filled with suspense.
0: But one thing holds true for each of these. You don't know what's written there until you actually turn the page. You know, without jumping to the end, we don't know what happens next. It's kind of cool to feel the suspense of a great story that's in a book.
1: But in real life, that not knowing can fill you with fear. When an author catches me off guard and makes me gasp, that is a great feeling. But not when something in my life causes the same feeling. It makes me fear the future and what is going to happen next. And sometimes it feels like what is on the next page is too much for me to bear.
0: For you, it might be a change that you weren't expecting. A marriage that's falling apart, or maybe a job you've lost. Or maybe that phone call that changes your entire life. In our case, it was the pain of lost marriages. In that moment when we didn't know if anyone would love us again or if we could love anyone else again.

0: In Matthew 6:24, Jesus says, "Therefore do not worry about tomorrow, for tomorrow will worry about itself."
1: So let this be your words of hope. Know that God is the author of every chapter in your life, and He's for you. He's not going to leave you. He's not going to forsake you. When you receive that phone call with bad news, trust that He has you by the hand. And He's writing an ending that will be more beautiful than you can ever imagine. You know, that job that was lost? He has better plans for your future.
0: If you're facing lost love, rest in the hope that His love is the greatest of all. No matter where you are in life, do not worry about tomorrow. Because sometimes when you trust in Him and you turn the page, there is something wonderful waiting there for you.

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Stories of hope for the unreached with Adventist Frontier Missions.

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1: Hi, my name is Sky Bridger, and I work with my husband Jacob Bridger in the country of Turkey.
0: My wife and I and four boys.
1: They're known as Anthony, Oliver, Little Joe, and Cypress.
0: We have joined AFM, Adventist Frontier Missions, and have been in Turkey for the last 4 years.
1: And we're looking forward to going back. We live in a little village where we work on building relationships with our neighbors and friends.
0: The last couple years, we've been involved with media ministry.
1: He's putting online resources that have been translated and developed by the team that's been in Turkey for several years before us. We also meet weekly with a small group of believers.
0: The fledgling church plant.
1: Including another American couple, a Brazilian couple, and 5 to 6 Turks. I'd like to tell you a story about one of the Turks who meets with us regularly.
0: This story is called Genghis and the Great Decision.
1: Genghis began his journey towards Christianity more than 20 years ago. One day he and his wife were setting up a brand new television, and as soon as the power was connected, the screen flickered on to a Christian program that was translated into Turkish. As Genghis listened to the woman on the screen talking about how kind and loving and accepting God was, he pointed to the screen and he said, "That's the kind of life that I want." Up until this point, he'd been trying to be a good Muslim and follow Allah. And so for him to say this about what he saw on the screen was a pretty big thing.
0: Now, I met Genghis about 6-7 months ago or so, and had the pleasure of getting to know him. Genghis talks very quickly. In his former career, he was a bank inspector. And so he was very keen to details and to accuracy.
1: Genghis bought a Bible, and he began to regularly watch this program and study along with his Bible and underline. But he was very busy in his work, and he began to spend less and less time in the Bible until he almost forgot about it. Several years later, when he got a less demanding job, he decided to try to connect with Christians again. And he found a small Protestant church in his city to attend. This was probably 18 years after he first saw the Christian television program.
0: Off and on, he'd come across materials and become more inclined to know more. And before we met him, within those 3 years before, he had been attending a Protestant group.
1: And he liked what he was learning. The pastor of the group took him under his wing and spent a lot of time studying the Bible with him and explaining what Christianity was all about and the plan of salvation, what Jesus did for us on the cross, and his heart was deeply touched. Meanwhile, he had been living a very healthy life. He wasn't drinking alcohol or smoking cigarettes, and he was trying to follow as much of God's ways as he knew. So he went to this Christian church, and as soon as he got there, he told the pastor that he wanted to learn how to become a Christian. Of course, the pastor was quite excited, and he spent some time studying with him. And then, when they were finished with their series of studies, he said to Genghis, "Okay, it's time for you to be baptized." But Genghis wasn't ready yet, and he told the pastor that he wanted to learn more about the different denominations. Well, the pastor was very disappointed and felt quite rejected. But Genghis continued to attend.
0: And one of the things that Genghis was interested in was, why are they not talking and reading from the Old Testament?
1: He wanted to understand the Bible as a whole, and what was preached in his church was primarily the New Testament.
0: And his curiosity became a burden for this group. And so Genghis had inquired, where can I find any other group who is studying about the Old Testament? Within time, he discovered Adventist material. This Adventist material gave him the thought of looking for Adventists in his city.
1: And as he pushed this issue more and more, the pastor finally said to him, if you want to learn more about the Old Testament, you need to connect with the Seventh-day Adventists. The pastor had recently met one of our teammates, Malachi, and he had his phone number. So he gave it to Genghis.
0: And so he called the number and was able to get acquainted with our friend and understand more about our beliefs.
1: Malachi and another teammate of ours began studying with him. They studied the amazing prophecies in the Old Testament and all the things we understand about the sanctuary that pointed to Jesus. Again, he was very touched and very drawn.
0: And he was happy about what he was discovering because we talked about the Sabbath, we worshiped on the seventh day, we included not just the New Testament, but the Old Testament in all our studies, and this really piqued his interest. Within time, he chose to be with us, and he enjoyed the freedom. He enjoyed the fact that there was not one specific leader leading the group, that we sat in a circle and that we read from the Bible, and that at any given time, any one of us could stand up or could lead out and facilitate a lesson study or the worship service. And so he was very drawn to that, and that was very different for him.
1: But he felt conflicted because he was close to people in the other church.
0: During this time, he was having stresses and not sure if he should be or where he should be. He was living with his mother, and when we would give him literature to read, some books, he gave it back to us because he couldn't read it at home. So that was an added stress. He wasn't able to share his faith with anybody, and so he there by himself, he felt lonely, and so he was constantly asking us, hey, tell me you're not going to leave. Are you going to be around? And he wanted community. So he'd spent a lot of time with our friends doing Bible studies and coming to worships.
1: And in fact, he had been asked to sign a commitment along with other people in the church that they would not attend other churches without the permission of the pastor. And this is something that's common in Turkey. There's a little bit of territorialness among the evangelical churches, and so they want their people attending to make a commitment not to visit other churches. So Genghis was visiting us on Sabbaths and visiting the other church on Sundays for several months. And of course, when COVID hit, there were times when we couldn't meet together, and he was actually quite lonely.
0: Well, after a period of time, we learned that Genghis was not ready to commit to either the Protestant group or any group. He was more interested in learning and growing, and he was very reflective and able to recognize how much he needed to grow.
1: Eventually, he decided to go back to the other church, but even there, he was not at peace. And so the pastor decided that he needed to do some kind of study with him that he thought would help straighten him out spiritually. He thought he was just spiritually confused, and this set of studies would help.
0: Genghis was being torn between staying with the Protestant group in our community, in our city, and being with us. And so we can tell with his demeanor and his behavior that he wanted to please and wanted to keep his old friends and also join new friends.
1: But before he did the studies, again, he asked Genghis to sign a commitment that he would be baptized in this evangelical church. They went on and they did the studies, and when they were finished with the studies, Genghis said, I want my paper back. And he tore it up.
0: And within time, I believe he was able to make that decision of leaning more towards us. Throughout all this, we always encouraged him. We're not trying to steal you from any group. We want you to maintain your friendship. We want the most important thing that we want for you is to know Jesus Christ. And for you to make that decision, and not us for you.
1: He decided to come to our church full time. And he accepted the message.
0: And so a day came when he had alerted some of our friends that he wanted to be baptized.
1: And he asked to be baptized by my husband, Jacob, who, even though he hadn't done much studying with him, as the oldest member of the team, he was highly respected.
0: And so one day, he came and wanted to sit with me and our friends. And in that conversation we had about baptism, and we talked to him about the expectations about what baptism really means and how we go into the water. And he understood a lot of this, and we just wanted to reemphasize these things. But he shared with us some dreams he's been having because of the stresses in his life. I didn't fully understand everything he said because he was speaking in Turkish and very rapidly. And my friend had heard the stories but hadn't really listened to everything he was saying. And so we agreed to have a baptism at the end of our conversation on a certain Sabbath. And now the only thing left was for us to do was to go find this location.
1: So we began to make plans for the baptism just 2 weeks before.

0: and we found a spot that we hiked into, and it was quite nice, but it was a little hard to get to.
1: Interestingly enough, there was a monastery, an ancient monastery there, a ruins near a cove. The cove was beautiful, and beautiful setting. It was very private, which is what we wanted. But there was one problem. Recently, this last year, a strange ecological issue had arisen.
0: When Genghis was reading the news, he saw that the sea near us had a problem with what they call...
1: It's called mucilage.
0: Or they actually call it sea snot.
1: And you can look it up online, but this strange, they call it sea snot, had appeared, and it was all in the water. And I had just thought, well, maybe I can kind of take some branches and move this away from where we'll get in the water. So we took some pictures and we sent it to our friend Genghis, and a few hours later he responded and said, no, we can't. I don't want to be in that water. It makes me feel uncomfortable.
0: There's a film or a slime that's growing on the sea, and he didn't want to get in that water.
1: So we had to find another place. We knew he was stressed already. We knew that he wanted privacy. We knew that they're in our host country, in Turkey, that it could spark some issue, and that's why we needed the privacy.
2: Oh, unfortunately, we are out of time for this episode. Be sure to join us for part two of Genghis and the Great Decision as Jacob and Skye continue their search for a better baptismal location and receive confirmation through a dream. Thank you for listening. God bless.

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1: With SRN News, I'm John Scott. The United Arab Emirates Defense Ministry says the drones that targeted the Baraka nuclear power plant all came from Iraq. The announcement likely means that Iranian-backed Shiite militias, which earlier had launched drones targeting Gulf Arab nations in the Iran war, were likely behind Sunday's attack on the nuclear power plant. No group has claimed responsibility for that attack, though Iran and its proxies had been suspected, as Tehran maintains its chokehold on the Strait of Hormuz, and Emirati officials' rhetoric against Iran has intensified. As he travels to China, Russia's president releases a video for the Chinese people.
2: Vladimir Putin's video address claimed that Russia and China were expanding ties economically, politically, and in defense. He'll be eager to discuss selling more oil and gas to what he calls his dear friend, Mr. Xi. And there will be talks about a new Siberian pipeline between their two nations. Since Mr. Putin's invasion of Ukraine, Russia has become far more reliant on China's economy. For Beijing, this is a balancing act, particularly after Mr. Trump's visit last week. China wants stable relations with the West, but strategically, Russia is a close neighbor. Mr. Xi wants to appear capable of talking to all sides.
1: The BBC's Laura Bicker. A Romanian F-16 jet belonging to NATO air policing forces in the Baltics have shot down what is believed to have been a Ukrainian drone over southern Estonia. Trains set to start rolling again on the Long Island Railroad after a deal was reached to end a strike that had shut down the busiest commuter system in the country. Trains were not running in time for this morning's commute, but service was set to resume later in the day. This is SRN News. The United Nations looking for a new Secretary General.
3: And perhaps the leading candidate is a radical abortion activist. Michelle Bachelet is the former president of Chile and current UN High Commissioner for Human Rights. She is a vocal supporter of abortion up to the moment of birth and believes all governments in the world should pay for the procedure. Bachelet is also a supporter of transgenderism, including sex change operations on children. The UN will make its selection later this year. Michael Harrington reporting.
1: An Iraqi man accused of plotting at least 18 terror attacks in Europe in retaliation for the war in Iran has been arrested in New York. Mohammed al-Sadi, accused of seeking to attack a New York City synagogue last month and providing an undercover law enforcement officer with plans for attacks on Jewish centers in Los Angeles and Scottsdale, Arizona. Al-Sadi is also accused of involvement in two recent attacks in Canada. This is SRN News. Here's the midday Wall Street Business Report.
4: Wall Street is trending lower as oil prices remain above $100 per barrel. Financial and energy markets remain unsure about the prospects for a resolution of the Iran war. Benchmark U.S. crude lost 41 cents to $103.97 per barrel. Brent crude dipped 95 cents to $111.15. Oil prices have fluctuated but largely remained above $100, with the summer driving season beginning on Monday. Investors are awaiting NVIDIA's first quarter results due tomorrow. The chipmaker has routinely blown past analyst expectations each quarter while forecasting more growth. Home Depot shares barely budged after the home improvement retailer's most recent results came out ahead of Wall Street's expectations. This even as profits fell from 1 year ago. For the Wall Street Business Report, I'm Rich Thomason.
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6: Today our program is going to be talking about specific ways we can fight disease, specific treatments we can have to change the chemistry of our body. But it's not something that we sometimes think the way we might think. You know, sometimes we think we need a medicine or a procedure, but we're going to fight disease a little bit different. Joining me today is Nick Evanson, Director of Heartwise Ministries. Nick, what, tell us about our topic a little bit.
7: Yeah, you know, today we're going to talk about foods that can help fight disease. Imagine with me for a moment that it's shopping day. You park your car out in front of the local grocery store and you head for the entrance. In your pocket, your shopping list filled with family and personal favorites. The question is, if you want to fight disease, if you want to protect yourself and those you love against common ailments, as well as those illnesses that cause, that can kill us all, what should be on that list? Dr. Markham, tell us what we need to know.
6: Yeah, well, that's great, Nick. You know, a lot of people think that to change a chemistry, we have to have a medication.
7: Right.
6: But that's what we want to sort of fight. There's lots of ways we can change our chemistry without medication. In fact, a lot of the medications we have were derived from plants and different types of food. So we have collected a lot of questions that have come to the website, and I know you've gathered them up. A lot of questions regarding different types of foods and foods that can help with certain types of disease and conditions, and also maybe even some foods that we can avoid. Now, I know there's a lot of information out there on the internet, and you know, you might get it. And I wasn't, as a physician, I wasn't trained much in nutrition at all. I learned about this as time goes on. But now I want everyone out there to know that there's specific foods that we can take for specific things, and that might help us feel better. So we can use foods. So, one more thing I want to tell you about.
7: All right.
6: There's this doctor, this Greek doctor, and he was a pretty smart guy. His name was Hippocrates. And years ago, he said, let food be thy medicine, and medicine be thy food. So he was on to something. And guess what? You know, history repeats itself. And now, we're now realizing that food is, you know, causes disease, and also food can be used to help prevent disease. So let's go to get some of the questions that we've had come to our website.
7: All right, let's jump in here. The first question we have is it important to eat raw foods rather than cooked foods?
6: Okay, Nick, what do you think a raw food is anyway?
7: You know, I like stuff that my wife cooks, but sometimes it's a little crunchy. So vegetables that are crunchy aren't necessarily my favorite, but maybe they're better for me.
6: Yeah, I guess raw foods are foods in the buff, you know, foods that haven't had anything done to them, like carrots and, and bananas and apples. Raw foods are important. You know, it's important to eat those. And there's been a few studies done that show that when you eat more than 50% of your food cooked, okay, it can trigger an immune reaction in the body. So the immune system gets turned on when you actually cook your foods too much. So it's been recommended by certain natural food sources that we eat up about 50% of our food raw. We'll enjoy better health.
7: Right.
6: Well, you know, when you think about it, is that anything that you put in your body could trigger an immune reaction. And when we cook things, you know, sometimes you cook it with this and that and the other, and it could trigger an immune response. But when we eat raw foods, you know, it's pretty easy to break down. And once you start eating it, it's very tasty. Now, have you ever had greens, Nick?
7: Yeah, sure.
6: Okay. I sometimes will take mustard greens. Have you ever had mustard greens?
7: Yeah, I have.
6: I will eat that raw. And boy, that will clear up my sinuses in a second.
7: Really?
6: So if I have some sinus problems, I take some mustard greens and my sinus problems get better almost every single time. So eating raw is important. It helps, you know, we get more of the nutrients because when we cook them, we lose the nutrients.
7: Right.
6: We also don't get some of the bad stuff that comes when we cook stuff. And I think one of the things that I like about eating raw is it's quicker.
7: You bet.
6: You just eat it. And
7: less,
6: it's done.
7: Less preparation,
6: right?
7: More nutrients.
6: Now, here's a question for you, Mr. Nick, and Mr. Healthy Eater. What is your favorite raw food?
7: Favorite raw food, I'd have to go in the fruit category.
6: Me too.
7: And I'm probably going to say oranges. You know, sweet tangerine, there's a few things that beat that.
6: I love oranges. I don't like to peel. I'm a little bit on the lazy side.
7: That's true.
6: But yeah, and if once people start getting in the habit of eating raw, their taste buds change. Raw food has a chemical called an antioxidant, which prevents aging. And no one likes to get old.
7: No.
6: So just by eating more antioxidants, more fresh, you might prevent aging. Most of the raw stuff has anti-cancer properties because of this process called oxidation that it prevents. It does a lot of good things for the body. So eat some more raw food. That's a great question.
7: Excellent advice. Tell us, another listener asks, what exactly is spirulina?
6: Yeah, that is a very popular food that's out there. And spirulina is probably the best plant source or one of the best plant sources of protein. Okay. It's, you know, you can get that, and a lot of people are, it grows mostly down in Central America, but a lot of people are getting that as a source of protein, natural protein.
7: Mm-hmm.
6: It's not like animal protein. Animal protein isn't as good as plant-based protein for the body.
7: Why is that?
6: Well, it's a lot of reasons, because with animal-based protein, sometimes when you eat an animal, you eat the diseases that the animal gets, you eat
7: right.
6: the hormones that the animal gets, you eat the antibiotics that they get to keep them from getting diseases.
7: Mm-hmm.
6: You also eat lots of fat, okay?
7: Mm-hmm.
6: In the animal-based products, you don't have a lot of fiber in it.
7: Mm-hmm.
6: And not only you get the fat, but you get a lot more protein than you need.
7: Mm-hmm.
6: Okay, so you get all that, and your body sort of overwhelms with that.
7: Right.
6: So a plant-based protein usually better, and usually the plants don't have as high of amount of concentrated protein. You know, most of us get too much protein than we need.
7: Mm-hmm.
6: So anyway, one of the great sources of protein that we call it a superfood is spirulina, and a lot of people use this and they use it as they make these smoothies. They put it
7: right.
6: in smoothies
7: mm-hmm.
6: with some bananas and stuff, and it's absorbed very easily, and it does good. Now, there's some other great sources of protein that's plant-based, and a lot of people that try to move away from an animal-based diet because of the fat and these things,
7: mm-hmm.
6: they say, well, what can I take for protein? Well, spirulina is one of the best. Chia seeds, I don't know if you heard that. That has lots of protein.
7: Mm-hmm.
6: There's another one called quinoa, has lots of that, has
7: yep.
6: almost all your amino acids. Almonds, walnuts, that's what I use mm-hmm. a lot of. Tempeh, certain vegetables like spinach and kidney beans and beans, lentils. They, for instance, lentils has about, a serving of that has about 18 grams of protein in it,
7: mm.
6: and that's equivalent to a 3-ounce beefsteak.
7: Really?
6: So a lot of people think you can't get protein in plants. That's not true.
7: Right.
6: You can get plenty of protein, and it seems to be the healthier because it sort of gets away from all the bad stuff. So spirulina, that's one of these fancy superfoods, has lots of protein in it. Lots of people that move away from animals use this to help keep their protein levels high.
7: Right. And, I imagine vegetable protein is easier for your body to digest as
6: much
7: well.
6: Much easier. And it also comes with fiber
7: mm-hmm.
6: and it also comes with the nutrients.
7: Mm-hmm.
6: And we don't get that with some of these other things that we get. But, it does take a little bit more work to find them. Some of these you have to look at the special things. But, I went to a store the other day and had some of this tempeh. And it's good stuff once you get used to it.
7: Yeah, yeah. We've got another question here, Dr. Markham. What is an antioxidant and why are they important?
6: Okay. Well, I think we talked a little bit about this. You hear of things called oxidation. Okay.
7: Mm-hmm.
6: And I'm going to try to make this very simple. And oxidation is when an oxygen gets in your body and it loses an electron and it becomes something called a free radical.
7: Mm-hmm.
6: Okay. Once these free radicals exist, they really attack our cells, especially the DNA, and they steal an electron.
7: Right.
6: And that makes it unstable. And so different types of things, the things that cause this are called oxidants. And I guess you can see this if you bite an apple.
7: Mm-hmm.
6: You see it get old after a while.
7: Mm-hmm.
6: Well, the same process is going on in our body all the time. We're having oxidative things going on, and we want to reverse that with antioxidants. Things like aging of the skin, things like the aging of the blood vessels, the endothelial lining, that's called by a process called oxidation. What causes that? Well, certain foods, bad foods, cause oxidation. We know that things like high fructose corn syrup,
7: mm-hmm.
6: lots of fat, that causes oxidation.
7: Right.
6: We know cigarettes cause oxidation.
7: Right. Right.
6: Alcohol, drugs, that causes oxidation. Lots of stress. So we want to reverse oxidation with substances called antioxidants.
7: Mm-hmm.
6: And guess what? We've already talked about that. The fresh fruits and veggies, those are great sources of antioxidants, which keep you from aging, keep the blood vessels from being oxidized, becoming unstable. Also helps the brain health, helps all of that stuff up. So antioxidants are a great thing to have. And actually, it's treatment for the body and helps prevent cardiovascular disease, dementia, all these other things. Wow.
7: Excellent.
6: We've got a few questions in there, but the take-home message in section one is that food can change your chemistry too, both for the bad or good. Well, Nick, I know you got a lot more questions lined up for us. I know we have one about foods that might help you sleep. So if you stay here and stay awake a little bit longer, we might give you some foods that'll keep you awake for the second half of the program. 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Nick and I are going to come back and help you stay awake just a little bit longer. We'll be right back.

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0: Welcome back. We're talking with Nick, who's gathered a bunch of questions that's come into our heartwiseministries.org, and specifically were questions about different foods that might change your chemistry and maybe keep you from having to take a medicine or see a doctor or having a dangerous treatment. And in the last segment, we were talking a little bit about antioxidants and foods that had protein in it. Now we're going to talk a little bit about food that might. What's that next question?
1: Food that might help you sleep.
0: I thought it might have to wake you up, Nick. You're not going to sleep on me. Okay.
1: Nope.
0: Well, there are some foods that help you sleep. And what I've had a hard time with is understanding, you know, there's so many prescriptions written now for sleeping pills.
1: Mm-hmm.
0: And sleeping pills really weren't made to keep people sleeping for long periods of time. Actually, they just knock you out and they actually hurt your intellect over time. Mm. So it only makes sense to me is let's do some things naturally that can help us sleep better. And of course, everyone knows caffeine can keep you awake. TV, the stimulants can keep you awake. Eating big at night.
1: Right.
0: If you have a health problem like sleep apnea or a prostate problem, that can keep you up, certain medicines. Mm-hmm. But there are some foods that have chemicals in them that help the sleep chemicals in our body. And one of those, one of the best ones out there is bananas.
1: Really?
0: Did you know that bananas can help you? Because bananas have one of the substances, it says magnesium in it.
1: Mm-hmm.
0: And magnesium helps your muscles relax. And when your muscles relax, that helps you sleep better. Also,
1: yeah.
0: Deep breathing helps your muscles relax. So everyone usually can find some bananas. Another thing that people don't realize is hummus. You know, everyone's heard of hummus,
1: mm-hmm.
0: and a lot of these substances have a chemical called L-tryptophan in it.
1: Mm-hmm.
0: And L-tryptophan, when it gets in the body, turns into another chemical called serotonin, which helps depression, and it's eventually turned into a melatonin, which helps you sleep.
1: Hmm.
0: A lot of people have deficiencies in these minerals because they just don't eat some of these foods. So,
1: right.
0: Hummus can do that. A lot of people don't realize it. Oats is another thing that can help you sleep.
1: Mm-hmm.
0: Cherry juice. And here's one that I had this the other day, and it works like a charm, is seaweed.
1: Seaweed.
0: Okay. Now, I was with my friend Charles Mills, and he helped with this program.
1: Mm-hmm.
0: And we were up in Illinois doing some television programs. And I happened to be at a restaurant that had seaweed in it. And seaweed has a substance that's called glutamic acid.
1: Mm-hmm.
0: And glutamic acid in the brain helps relax it and helps it go to sleep. I had a nice seaweed salad, and I slept like a baby.
1: Wow.
0: And that's why I try not to eat bananas before I do radio TV, because I know it relaxes me. If I had a banana and seaweed and didn't have any caffeine, I'd probably fall asleep on you right now, Nick.
1: Yep.
0: And be snoring, and then you would have to finish the program. How would you do that?
1: Let's not do that.
0: Okay, well, we won't do that today. Let's get to another question.
1: Well, one question I have quick.
0: Yeah.
1: So those foods will help you get to sleep. Do you need to eat them in the evening? Is it bad to eat late?
0: Yeah, well, you don't want to eat too late, but you want to eat them about 2 hours before you plan to lay down. That's how long it usually takes on say to really get those levels up in you. And that's if you're having problems sleeping. You know,
1: right.
0: If you can go asleep like a rock anyway, then you don't need it.
1: Right.
0: But these are people that might struggle a little bit. These are some suggestions in addition to some of those other things I might mention that might help you rest better, because rest is one of the best treatments for the body.
1: Absolutely. We've got another question here. What is niacin used for?
0: Yeah. Well, niacin is, a lot of people don't realize it, but niacin is another name for vitamin B3, okay?
1: Mm-hmm.
0: And niacin is great in the body to repair DNA.
1: Really?
0: And DNA is sort of the genetic material. It's also used to lower cholesterol, lipid, fats in the body.
1: Okay.
0: Niacin, if you have a deficiency of niacin, you get a disease called pellagra. Okay,
1: mm-hmm.
0: And pellagra is a bad disease that have it. Well, what are some things that have niacin in it that you can eat? Well, you can take a supplement over the things, but things like cereal, beans, peanuts, avocados, dates, most of your leafy green vegetables, they all have at least some niacin in it.
1: Mm-hmm.
0: And some people can also take those themselves. Most people get a lot of niacin in their bodies, but for people that have had heart disease and have high cholesterol, I always, if they can, take some niacin, not only in their diet, but supplements. Now,
1: mm-hmm.
0: High doses of niacin causes a condition called flushing.
1: Mm-hmm.
0: So you got to be careful not to take too much of that. So niacin is really just a B3 vitamin.
1: Okay.
0: Isn't that interesting?
1: Yeah.
0: Yeah. So take some niacin in with you. Help prepare your DNA. Avoid pellagra. Lower your lipids. And so that's what niacin's used for. A lot of people have that question. That's a good question.
1: Great. We've got another question here from a listener that says, what foods cause disease?
0: Ooh, that's a good question. You know, and the way I look at it is, you know, God gave us certain diseases back at the beginning, fruits, vegetables, mm-hmm. nuts, and grains. He wouldn't have given us if they caused disease.
1: Right.
0: Now, sometimes man has messed with those and they can cause disease. But, you know, you look at Daniel and his friends, okay? They ate healthy foods, pulse and water, mm-hmm. and they were 10 times smarter.
1: Yeah.
0: So, you know, Daniel, so if his friends had, if his king's friends had IQs of 120, Daniel was walking around with one of 1,200. Mm-hmm. No wonder they made him in charge of things. You know, he's smarter than everyone else.
1: Yeah.
0: The Israelites, when they're wandering around, there, God gave them manna. Okay, mm-hmm. They didn't like manna. They're a bunch of they complained. So the God gave them birds to eat, and guess what? They all got sick.
1: Right.
0: Okay, so foods that make you sick, you know, things that we know for sure, like for instance, lots of animal products. We know that leads to heart disease and cholesterol builds up and all sorts of, you get diseases from the animal. So I'm real careful with eating, you know, animal products. High fructose corn syrup causes you to have lots of extra weight, mm-hmm. can cause you to gain weight. Okay. I don't know if you call alcohol a food, but some people think alcohol is a food.
1: Right.
0: That's not something that's good for you. So a lot of those things that God didn't give us at the very beginning, and usually processed foods, lots of processed foods and packages, you know, those don't necessarily, a little bit of it causes disease, but if you eat anything in excess that you weren't designed to handle, mm-hmm. the body results. So foods that harm us, I really have to say, are the lots of animals and animal products, lots of fat, mm-hmm. Lots of things that are processed because they have sodium, which raises the blood pressure. And I'd also add to that anything that has high fructose corn syrup, because that not only raises blood pressure, it can trigger bad genetics, and it can also increase inflammation in the body, and it also causes us to gain weight.
1: Right.
0: So that's just a partial list. There's many more, but those are some things that can cause some disease.
1: So say a person has some, you know, rather bad eating habits and came to you for advice, where would you start them?
0: Okay, I think this is the important question here. I don't think Rome was built in a day, and I think sometimes it takes time. So mm-hmm. where if they came to me for advice, where would I start? Well, the first thing I would ask them about their spiritual life, because I really think it's in that power that you have with God that gives you the help to see truth and changes you need to make, and then see what changes you need to make and start making them little bits at a time.
1: Right.
0: Now, don't try to do everything at once. Just pick some things and stick with it. So the first thing I'd say is, Nick, you know, you don't eat very good. So this is where you need to start.
1: Right.
0: And ask God to help you and realize we're doing this out of love. We're not trying to judge you. And just try one thing to do better. And the first thing I'd start you on, I'd say, Nick, drink lots of water.
1: Okay.
0: You know, 70%, you know, if you think about what your body needs to live, it's oxygen. You breathe every day, mm-hmm. water, mm-hmm. and good nutrition. Got to have those things.
1: Right.
0: So 70% of people don't drink enough water. So I'd start you on water. I'd say, you know, drink lots of water. You know, take your weight, divide it in two. That's about how many ounces you need a day. Just drink it. Get up in the morning, drink 3 glasses of water. What water will do is it will speed up your metabolism up to 20 to 30%. It will thin out your blood, less likely to clot. Mm-hmm. It will help take inflammation out of your body. It'll make your brain work better. And every chemical reaction in your body depends on water.
1: Right.
0: I'd say, Nick, do you take a shower every day? And you say, well, some people don't, but yeah, I'm glad you do. But, you know, drinking water is like giving a shower on the inside. It also washes out some of those impurities. If you don't eat right, you can get away with a little bit because it sort of helps wash things, move things through the system.
1: Mm-hmm.
0: So I'd say do that for a month or so and see how you feel. And I guarantee you, you'd come back to a month or two and say, you know what? I do feel better.
1: Mm-hmm.
0: And I'd say, Nick, do you want to try something else? And if you were a smart thinking guy, you'd say, yeah, sure, I'll try something. The next thing I said, well, let's not eat big at night. Okay. Mm-hmm. What happens when we eat big at night is our digestion slows down.
1: Right.
0: Okay. And when it slows down, what you eat stays there a lot longer. So you tend to absorb the bad stuff. The transit time goes down at night. It just sits there. Your stomach makes more acid and it bubbles up. You don't sleep as well. You don't feel as well.
1: Right.
0: So that's the second thing I do. So try not to eat big at night. Also, when you do that, when you eat big at day, you burn off the food much easier.
1: Mm-hmm.
0: So you do that for 3 or 4 months.
1: Mm-hmm.
0: And hopefully you come back and say, I feel better. Then the next thing I say, well, try to eat at least 3 to 5 fresh fruits a day and eat just enough bad stuff to be happy.
1: Mm-hmm.
0: So you got your relationship with God going, you got the water thing going, you got the no big meals at night, you do this for a while, and then you say, you know what? I feel better again. You know, I mm-hmm. eat the fresh fruits and vegetables, I eat less of the bad stuff, so I feel less bad.
1: Mm-hmm.
0: And then the last thing I said, Nick, you know, why don't you try some substitutes? Let's say you like lots of ice cream. So maybe one day a week, instead of eating ice cream, every night of the week, you can substitute it for something else, like a peppers or something healthy.
1: Yeah.
0: And once you start learning to substitute, like for me, instead of drinking milk, I tried to drink almond milk. You know, little substitutes. And then when I ate bad, guess what? I felt bad.
1: Right.
0: Then I started really arriving. And then God sort of leads you to the next thing, and then you start learning more and more, and then you gradually start feeling better. Nick, that's where I'd start.
1: That sounds like a good plan of attack.
0: Some of these are just overwhelm people, but right. I like to start simple and sweet and just let God work in people. Now, I know we have lots more questions, but we're going to have to get to them some other time. So, we're running out of time, Nick.
1: Well, thank you, Dr. Markham, for sharing with us. I'm sure our listeners appreciate it.
0: Okay. How can they ask a question?
1: And, if you have a question and you're listening today, we encourage you to go to www.heartwiseministries.org. And ask the doctor.
0: Okay, hit ask the doctor and we'll answer your question on air. 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
1: The morning's message is talking about more praise in your days. And of course, you can't have genuine praise apart from Thanksgiving. Biblically, they're really one and the same. I remember a story you may have heard before about a circuit-riding preacher. Got old and it was time for him to retire. This is back in the days where these preachers would ride their horse from town to town. They'd do a little revival. They'd go on to the next town. And he was a little older than his horse, so he thought he'd sell his horse. Well, he found a prospective buyer who came by and he said, I'd like to take the horse for a test drive. I said, fair enough. He said, but I need to let you know that, after all, I am a preacher and this horse is not like typical Western horses. If you want to go, you don't say giddy up, you say praise the Lord. If you want to stop, you don't say whoa, you say amen. He says he's used to these biblical terms and that's all he's going to respond to. He said, fair enough, I think I can handle that. He said, I'd like to try him out. He said, help yourself. And so he hops on the horse and they lived there on the edge of town. He said, giddy up. The horse didn't move. He said, oh yeah. He said, praise the Lord. And so the horse took off and he started walking. He got out of town a little bit and he says, this seems like a good horse. He said, I wonder if I kick it up a notch. Praise the Lord. Horse started into a faster trot. Then he said, praise the Lord. And the horse went into a full gallop. And he thought, well, this is pretty good. The horse is pretty fast. But all of a sudden he looked down the trail and he could see that the horse was galloping towards a cliff. He said, whoa, stop, halt. And the horse is charging up to the edge of this cliff. And he's trying to think, what was that word again? He said, amen. And the horse locked his legs and stopped and went screeching right up to the edge of the cliff. And all the dust billowed bass tumbled off the cliff. And the man took a breath and he wiped his brow and he said, praise the Lord. Well, you've got to know when to say praise the Lord in a church, and when not to say it and what it means. We talk a lot about praising God, and I found in the church that real praise is something that is misunderstood, both time and place. It's appropriate for us to talk about and study the subject of more praise in our days because it is a biblical theme. Over 290 times in the Bible, you'll find the word praise. It's interesting. It goes all the way from Genesis to Revelation. The first mention of praise in the Bible you find in Genesis chapter 29, verse 35, when Leah gives birth to the boy Judah, and she conceived again and bare a son, and she said, now I will praise the Lord. Therefore she called his name Judah. It's very interesting that the word praise in Hebrew is yuada, which means Judah, and it simply means praise. In Greek, the word is Ainos. Ainos is how you would say praise. But you know, I want to go back to that verse there in Genesis 35, or 29, verse 35. First time you find the word praise is with the son of the tribe, Judah, through which the Messiah would come. He was the lion of the tribe of praise. And it's appropriate that every Christian be a member of the prize of the tribe, rather, of praise. Praise should be part of who we are. Maybe I should start with a definition. Praise comes from the Latin proteria, or to prize. It's drawn either from the word to prize or to price something. And so the word praise means expression of warm approbation, approval, commendation, or admiration. to extol, laud, worship, to exalt a deity, ruler, or hero, to praise. Now, not only are we talking about praising the Lord, but just if we were to talk in a more general sense of the word praise, everybody appreciates praise. I think everybody likes being told, you did a good job, we like who you are, to extol something good that you've done or a talent you might possess. And John Ruskin once said, when we fail to praise somebody that deserves it, two sad things happen. First of all, we run a chance of driving him from the right road for lack of encouragement. And we deprive ourselves, secondly, of the highest privilege of being a rewarder of him who deserves reward. You are given the opportunity of dispensing reward when you offer praise. Someone else said, Roger Ascham, there is no such whetstone to sharpen good wit and encourage everyone in life as praise. It's not just in the schoolroom, it's true everywhere. Praise will sharpen and improve any situation, relationship, any person, provided that it's truly deserved and sincerely given. You've probably also known people that are always thanking and praising people for everything, and that's good, and we all want to be around people like that, but somebody once said, he who praises everyone really praises no one. If you have no rationing at all of your praise, then pretty soon people begin to wonder how sincere you are. And so the praise ought to be genuine, and it ought to be timely in the way that it's given. Everybody appreciates being appreciated. A pat on the back accomplishes a lot more than a slap in the face. Matter of fact, there's probably a lot of you here who maybe have had fathers that used to ration their praise a little too sparsely. My dad was that. He always wanted to get better performance, and so you'd often hear the criticisms, and seldom would you hear the praise. I think it was the Duke of Wellington, the one who conquered Napoleon at Waterloo, who was a very brilliant general, but he was also a very exacting officer and gave out very scant recommendation to people. Very rarely expressed appreciation or praise for a job well done. And he recognized that was a flaw because at the end of his life, someone asked him, if you could live your successful life over again, is there anything you'd do differently? He'd say, yes, I would praise more. Now that could probably be said not only of those in positions of leadership for people you're working with or parents, but I think that come eternity, every Christian is going to say,

beautiful, you really haven't fully delighted in it. Praise is the epitome of your existence. And so, and the Bible's full of it. Matter of fact, I thought of this while I was just up there listening to the special music. You look in Luke 24. Typically, when you think about the Gospels of Matthew and Mark, they end with the Great Commission. And you think about the Gospel of John, it ends talking about Jesus and his counsel to John and to Peter. But when you get to the end of Luke, it says in verse 50, he led them, this is Luke 24, verse 50, he led them out as far as Bethany. He lifted up his hands and he blessed them. Now it came to pass as he blessed them, he was parted from them and carried into heaven. Notice, and they worshiped him, and they returned to Jerusalem with great joy, and they were continually in the temple praising and blessing God. They went from worshiping God into the temple where they were occasionally or continually? Continually praising and blessing God. Christians, if known for anything, we ought to be known for people that praise God. Now, there's a lot of misunderstanding about what it means to praise God. And some of this came from recent generations where some of the televangelists would have programs. I had one program called Praise the Lord. And you might hear someone say the words Praise the Lord 90 times during one show. Sometimes several times in sequence. It was just like vain repetition. Praise the Lord, praise the Lord, that's all praise the Lord. And that would mean everybody starts raising their hands and waving them and saying, praise the Lord, praise the Lord. That's not really what praise is. Because praise is where you extol, you identify, you specify someone's goodness, you specifically thank them for something specific. If you walk up to a stranger on the street and say, thank you, thank you, thank you, they think you're mad. For what, they'd say. You'd have to give them a specific. And it's okay to give each other encouragement. Everybody needs it. Does God ever encourage and praise people? Yeah. Is praise only for God? No. You can read in the Bible about Cornelius. Does God praise people? Yes. Acts 10 verse 4, an angel comes to this Roman centurion saying, God has looked at your generosity. He's looked at your alms and your kindness. He says, your prayers and your alms are come up as a memorial before God. God had been taking note of that, and God sent an angel to tell him that he noticed. In the book of Job, does the Lord talk about his servant Job and speak of him in a praiseworthy name or way? He even said to the devil, have you considered my servant Job, that there's none like him in the earth? It's like he's bragging on him. A blameless and an upright man who fears God and turns away from evil. Notice he gives the specifics. By the way, Jesus said that if we speak up for him, we're not ashamed of him, God will not be ashamed of us, and he will confess our name before the Father and the angels. This is exactly what happened where here God was confessing the name of Job before the throne of God and before the angels. Wouldn't that be something to have God praise us? Will Jesus say to those that are saved, Matthew 25, 21, well done, good and faithful servant, enter into the joy of the Lord. You've been faithful over a few things. I'll make you ruler over many things. God is praising those who have done a good job. Well done. How many of you wish that maybe your parents had said that more to you? Well done. Good job. To be encouraged, to be complimented. Our Heavenly Father does. You know what really gets me? He even does it among those who weren't perfect. Was Abraham perfect? Did Abraham kind of tell a half-truth when he said Sarah was his sister? But when God then refers back to Abraham, because Abraham accepted the blood and sacrifice of the Lord, God looked upon him and he said, Abraham is the one who kept my commandments and he's done that which was right in my eyes. What about David? Did David live a life that was worthy of praise? Well, for the most part, he made some big blunders. And yet listen to what God says about David. 1 Kings 14:8. And yet you have not been as my servant David, who kept my commandments, who followed me with all of my heart, to do only that which was right in my eyes. Well, does God have a bad memory, or had God forgiven him? Looked upon David and he praised him. He also looked at the big picture.
Now, so many people, when they look back on a life where there's been a major mistake, that's all they think about. And they won't

0: Think about the good things they may have done. Sometimes history is unfair in the way that it judges, but God praises people. John 1:47, Jesus saw Nathanael coming to him and he said, "Behold an Israelite in whom there is no guile." He didn't say he was sinless, but this was a very honest man, Nathanael. And Jesus brought that out and he was encouraged by it. Of course, in the world, we sometimes are more preoccupied with the praise of men than the praise of God. If you're going to seek praise and don't live to try and get praised by men, be more concerned with the praise that comes from God. John 12:43, "For they love the praise of men more than the praise of God." I want God to be pleased with me. Now, I think everyone knows that our primary purpose in life is we live to worship and praise God. Bible begins with worship, it ends with worship. The final battle is over worship. And so praise is central to that. We need to understand it. We need to spend more time praising God. We worship God for who He is. We praise Him more specifically for what He's done. We thank Him for what He's done. But so often, and it happens in relationships, it happens in marriages, in families, with workers, when someone's doing a good job, we sort of take it for granted and we forget to express appreciation. Sometimes you think, well, you know, I've done it before, and we forget how long it's been. It's something you need to do frequently, and you should never really be done expressing appreciation. Like the husband, his wife said, "You never tell me you love me anymore." And he said, "Well, I told you when I married you. If I change my mind, I'll let you know." And let's face it, we're all that way sometimes. Erwin Lutzer said, "Praise is an act of worship. And if we haven't learned to worship, it doesn't really matter how well we do anything else." There will be people in heaven that maybe went to church on the wrong day, but there won't be anyone in heaven that doesn't praise God. So if we don't get that right, we got it all wrong. Heaven is filled with beings that praise God. God is praised in heaven. Revelation 7, verse 10, and there's several verses I could read. "These angels around the throne of God, they cry with a loud voice, saying, 'Salvation to our God that sits upon the throne and unto the Lamb.' And all the angels stood round about the throne and about the elders and the four beasts, and they fell before the throne on their faces, and they worshiped God, saying, 'Amen, blessing and glory and wisdom and thanksgiving and honor and power and might be unto our God forever and ever.'" They're thanking and praising Him in heaven. If we hope to be there, we need to probably start learning to do that more here. Isaiah 6, verse 3, he had this vision of heaven, and these angels by the throne of God are saying continually, "Holy, holy, holy is the Lord of hosts. The whole earth is full of His glory." These are covering angels by the throne of God. What was their job? They were to praise God. Have you ever considered that the transition point for Lucifer, when he stopped being a cherub and started being the devil and Satan and a rebel, when he ceased to praise God, when he began to frown in the presence of God and want the praise for himself instead of being willing to offer it freely to God, he then ceased being that angel and he transitioned into being a rebel. And what do you think distinguished the fallen angels from the good angels? I can guarantee you the fallen angels stop praising God. And I think that some people fall, they backslide in their experience when we forget to thank and to praise God for all the blessings that He's given us. All of creation praises God, not only in heaven, but even here on earth. Luke 19, verse 40, when Jesus was coming down the mountain and all the children were crying out, saying, "Praise the Lord and Hosanna, Hosanna." And they told Jesus to tell them to be quiet. And He said, "If these should be quiet, even the stones would immediately cry out." Very nature would praise God. Psalm 148, verse 5. You find a lot of praise in the Psalms. It says, "Praise the Lord. Praise the Lord from the heavens. Praise Him from the heights. Praise Him, all you angels. Praise Him, all this host. Praise Him, sun and moon. Praise Him, all you stars of light. Praise Him, you heavens of heavens, and you waters that be above the heavens. Let them praise the name of the Lord, for He commands, and they were created." You go to Psalm 96. verse 11 and 12. Let the heavens rejoice, let the earth be glad, let the sea roar in the fullness thereof, let the field be joyful and all that is therein, and all the trees of the wood rejoice. And you've heard that song, all the trees of the field will clap their hands. It talks about nature praising the Lord. Some of you have heard a dog barking at night. You thought it was plain old noise. Maybe he's praising God. Just sounds like noise. And let's face it. When Christians are out in the world praising the Lord, sometimes the world thinks we're just making noise. But God knows what it's coming from. Psalm 150. This is the last psalm. Matter of fact, you could read that. Matter of fact, I'm going to do that real quick. If you go to Psalm 50. Psalm 150. Verses 1 through 6. Praise the Lord. This is the last of the Psalms. I think there's a reason that you find this word so frequently here. Praise God in His sanctuary. Praise Him in the firmament of His power. Praise Him for His mighty acts. Praise Him according to His excellent greatness. Praise Him with the sound of the trumpet, with the psaltery and harp. Praise Him with timbrel and dance. Praise Him with stringed instruments and organs. Praise Him with the loud cymbals. Praise Him on the high-sounding cymbals. Let everything that has breath, that's not just talking about people, everything that has breath, praise the Lord. And then it ends, the last words in the book of Psalms are, praise ye the Lord. We should be comfortable praising Him in public. And you know, I think the devil has tried to intimidate God's people with the scorn of the world. If you praise the Lord in public, yes, there'll be some people that look at you narrowly or think that you're making a spectacle. I'm not suggesting you make a spectacle, but don't be ashamed that you believe in God. Are the angels ever ashamed to give glory to God? Do they ever hide it? When you think about how many of the creatures in the universe believe in God, is it the majority or the minority? The vast majority. It's only a minuscule fragment of His creation on this planet that don't believe that He exists, that don't praise Him. Are you going to cow down to that small group that's going to lose in the end? And hide your praise because you're afraid of what they think of you? They're on the losing team. Or are you going to remember that angels are watching and don't be ashamed to give God the glory? Isaiah 24, verse 4, praise the Lord, call upon His name, declare His deeds among the people, publicly, in church and out of church. Matter of fact, you find an interesting story. If you look in your Bibles, Acts chapter 3, this is a great story. Again, written by Luke. Peter comes to the beautiful gate, and there's this man who has never walked in his life. He was lame from birth. Legs were gnarled and crippled, so he couldn't walk, and someone was kind enough, they'd carry him each day and they'd set him down at the doors of the temple, and he'd heard about Jesus, but he had missed getting healed by Christ. He just was always in the wrong place at the wrong time. And so he had never been healed during all the ministry of Jesus. And he stood at the gate there and begged. He could not go in because he was lame. Do you realize that the cripples were not allowed in according to the Levitical law? And Peter and John come and they see this man and they could tell that he had faith, that he wanted to be healed by Jesus, but now Jesus had been crucified and he'd ascended to heaven, he's gone. And that's when Peter reached out, he took his hand, he said, silver and gold I do not have, but such as I have I give unto thee. In the name of Jesus Christ, rise up and walk. This is a great story. Bible says he took him by the right hand and he lifted him up. I'm in Acts 3 verse 7. And immediately his feet and his ankle bones received strength. And he, leaping up, he stood and he walked and he entered with them into the temple. Notice here, walking and leaping. He'd never walked before, but he's leaping and praising God. And all the people saw him walking and praising God. Now, you know, somebody said one time, a body is not really crippled till it ceases to praise. And if a person does not praise, then they are truly crippled. You might have a perfect bill of health from the doctor, but if you don't know how to praise the Lord, you are spiritually crippled. You don't learn praise in a day, quoting Erwin Lutzer here, especially since you may have been complaining for years. New habits take time to develop. You can begin today and practice tomorrow and the next day until it becomes part of you. God gives us blessings so we can give glory to Him. Most of the verses written about praise in God's Word were penned by men and women who faced crushing heartache, injustice, treachery, slander, and scores of other intolerable situations. And in the midst of all that, they learned to praise God. They disciplined themselves to praise God during their blessings so they could keep praising God through their trials. By the way, that was written by Johnny Erickson Tada herself. Praise and worship is the most profound way of expressing our love to the Father. God loves us. He loves to be sincerely praised and worshiped. He doesn't want us to praise Him just through vain repetition. It needs to be from the heart. Wonder how many battles we've lost because we try and find some earthly means and may not know what to do. Just praise God. Has God given you something to praise Him for? Has He given you something to be thankful for? Thank Him. You know, the more you thank Him, you pave the way for future benefits.
1: What does it mean to be a Christian? There are those who say, "Oh, I'm a Christian. I'm just not a practicing Christian." What they're saying is that they've accepted Christ earlier in their life, then figured out once they were saved, they couldn't be lost. Is that what the Bible teaches? Does it matter if we practice the teachings of Christ or not? Is it true that once you're saved, you can't be lost? What is predestination? What does it really mean to follow Jesus? 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
7: My beloved son, it is wonderful to speak to your heart on this day. Get ready, for today I will tell you something fundamental for your spiritual journey by my side. As you well know, every journey has its path, and if you have no idea how this path will be, surely you will suffer a bit more in your walk. A long time ago, I wrote a great letter to humankind. It became so extensive that it turned into a book. Unfortunately, most of the people I created have not valued these guidelines because there are many distractions created by the great enemy out there. His intention is to divert everyone's attention, making them not pay attention to my words. In this way, he disconnects humans from me, making the journey of life more difficult, causing many to get lost and not know where to go. In this book, I openly tell my love story for you. I recount how I created you, how I preserve your life, and how I saved you. Indeed, I chose you. John 15:16. With everlasting love I have loved you. Therefore I have continued my faithfulness to you. Jeremiah 31:3. Therefore I tell you, do not fear, for I have redeemed you. I have called you by name, you are mine. Isaiah 43:1. Before I formed you in the womb, I knew you, and before you were born, I consecrated you. Jeremiah 1:5. You are precious in my eyes, and I love you. Isaiah 43:4. The book I am referring to, my beloved son, is the Holy Bible. It was written over a period of 1,600 years, starting around 1,500 BC, and was finished around the year 100 AD. It was written by 40 different authors, but I am the author. I inspired the biblical writers, for no prophecy was ever produced by the will of man, but men spoke from God as they were carried along by the Holy Spirit. 2 Peter 1:21. These words of mine, written in my book, are meant to function as a lamp to your feet and a light to your path. Psalm 119:105. If you study my inspired words, you will gain wisdom. For all scripture is inspired by me and is useful for teaching the truth, rebuking error, correcting faults, and giving instruction for right living. 2 Timothy 3:16. Furthermore, I tell you this. Everything that was written in the scriptures was written to teach us, in order that we might have hope through the patience and encouragement which the scriptures give us. Romans 15:4. My dear, know that in this world, the grass may wither, the flower may fade, but my word, I guarantee, will endure forever. Isaiah 48. Have hope in this. Now that you know the origin of the Bible, I hope you read it daily because by reading it, you will learn to respect me better. You will know that I am your God, and you will realize that your duty is to keep all the words of this law and to follow all the statutes described in it. Deuteronomy 17:19. Don't just read it like any other book, but search for the truths, examining the scriptures for eternal life, for they bear witness about me. John 5:39. Accept its guidance like food that satisfies your hunger. You will find that reading the scriptures will bring joy and happiness to your heart, because when you truly engage with me, you will carry my name as the Lord of hosts wherever you go. Jeremiah 15:15. And, my beloved son, finally, I say that it is not enough to just read and hear the words of this prophecy. Please keep the things written in it because the time is very near. Revelation 1:3. It has been a tremendous pleasure to write this little letter to you. Now I am here waiting for news from you. Please write to me today. I can hardly wait. With eternal love, your God.

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2: Welcome to American Indian and Alaska Native Living. I'm Dr. David DeRose. Today we've got a great show lined up for you. We're doing something that we've gotten feedback that many of you enjoy. We're actually taking your questions. And some of you might say, well, how do we get questions into you? You can send questions through the information that's given at the breaks, but we actually get a lot of questions coming through our partner website, which is timelesshealinginsights.org. That website is where you can find many of our free online health programs. So timelesshealinginsights.org. So some of the questions have come through there. Others have come through other means, but they've all come to our attention. When I say our, I'm not alone in the studio. With me is my wife, Dr. Sonia DeRose. Sonia, it's great to have you with us today.
3: Thank you. It's great to be here with you.
2: So, Sonia, folks that have heard the show before, they realize that you are also a physician. Tell us a little bit about your background.
3: I'm a family practice physician, and I'm currently working part-time at a rural health clinic.
2: Okay, so family practice background, you're going to be asking the questions, but I know you'll be free to chime in and give some balance. We might even dialogue about some of the topics. Fair enough?
3: Sounds good.
2: Okay, why don't you start us off, Sonia? What's the first question that you've got lined up for us?
3: This person says, I am a 62-year-old man living in Florida who is currently reading your Methuselah Factor book. I am experiencing symptoms of essential tremor. Is there something I need to eat or avoid that might help that?
2: Okay, well, first of all, congratulations on reading the Methuselah Factor book. So that is a fairly recently released book that I put out. Many of you who are regular listeners may have heard of the book, but you don't need to purchase the book to get many of my best ideas. At timelesshealinginsights.org, we have a program called Performance Boost 30. It's a free 30-day lifestyle program that walks you through the principles of the Methuselah Factor book. So, having said that, let's move to the question. So, this person is saying they have essential tremor. So, my first concern is, and I'll be honest with you, Dr. Sonia, when a person says, I have symptoms of something, I'm asking myself, well, have they diagnosed themselves or did a doctor diagnose them? Usually, if a doctor has diagnosed someone, they'll say, my doctor has told me I have essential tremor. Are you following along?
3: Correct. Yes, I thought about that as well. Are they actually diagnosed with that condition or do they just think they have it? The fact that they use the word essential tremor makes me think that a doctor may have told them that or at least suggested it to them because the general public may not know that term.
2: Yeah, but the challenge, and why we're speaking about this, is there's so much material available on the internet, and we want to talk to begin with first about tremors. What is an essential tremor, and what is perhaps another major tremor that may be mistaken for it? So in my practice, the two major things that I see causing tremor, one is this essential tremor. We used to call it benign essential tremor. And if you've got a bad case of this, you're thinking it's anything but benign. The other very common tremor that we see is a Parkinson-related tremor or Parkinsonian tremor. Sonia, if someone came into your clinic with a Parkinson's tremor, what would that look like and how would it differ from essential tremor?
3: A Parkinsonian tremor is often referred to as a pill-rolling tremor. The patient's hands, when they're at rest, look like they're rolling pills between their thumb and forefinger. But when they reach to do something with the hand, the tremor tends to go away.
2: Yeah, this is an important differentiation. So we've got the Parkinsonian tremor, which is a tremor at rest. And like Sonia mentioned, this resting tremor goes away with intention when someone goes to do something. Whereas the essential tremor is typically a tremor that we don't see at rest. So you may be just sitting there, but then you want to reach for your glass, or you're eating, or you're trying to sign your name, and then the tremor becomes more prominent. So this person, whether they saw a doctor or not, they may accurately be describing what they have. And here's the reason I'm belaboring this point. We have kind of a dictum in medicine when it comes to making a diagnosis about yourself. They told us, even as physicians, Sonia, what did they tell us if we were self-diagnosing?
3: That you have a fool for a patient and a fool for a doctor.
2: That's what they told us as physicians, okay? So I'm not being critical of any. In fact, we encourage people to try to learn as much as they can, but be careful about diagnosing yourself. You could have something more serious going on, and there's not only two types of tremor. It's not like, oh, well, I either have essential tremor or I have Parkinsonian tremor. You can have tremor from liver failure. You can have tremor from other neurologic problems. So there's actually a long list of things that can cause tremors. So here's where we're going. Let's take this at face value now. Let's say that this person has seen maybe even a neurologist, and the neurologist diagnosed them as having an essential tremor. There are medications that can be used. There are lifestyle strategies that also are important. And let's just focus on those. So the things that I emphasize when I'm dealing with a patient with essential tremor is, first of all, avoid anything that stimulates what we call your sympathetic nervous system. So, Sonia, we talk about the autonomic or unconscious nervous system. Help us to understand that just a bit.
3: The autonomic nervous system is the part of our neurological makeup that controls things in our body that we don't have to think about. It just automatically does it. For instance, breathing. Most people, unless they have a severe problem such as polio or something where they've been paralyzed, we don't have to think about breathing. We don't have to think to make our heart beat. We don't have to think to digest our food. These are all things that are affected by the autonomic nervous system.
2: You know, some of you might be scratching your head about the polio connection, you know, and paralysis, but it's actually true. So if you paralyze the nerve that operates your diaphragm, we call it the phrenic nerve, that can affect your breathing, or the polio can affect your brainstem, which is often the bigger concern, where this is part of your brain that is actually controlling your drive to breathe. So autonomic nervous system, keeping it simple, is the nervous system that controls, as Sonia mentioned, these unconscious processes. And we've got the sympathetic arm, which you've heard of, no doubt, the fight or flight arm of the nervous system. And then we have the parasympathetic, and that is sometimes referred to as the rest and digest arm. If you ramp up the sympathetic arm, this is going to make tremor worse. It's going to make you more likely to have heart palpitations. It's going to make you more likely to have problems with anxiety. It's going to tend to raise blood pressure, raise blood sugar. So what kind of things raise or stimulate the sympathetic nervous system? Probably the single most common thing that I see is actually caffeine. That and nicotine are really at the top of the list.
3: That is correct. Nicotine and caffeine are two of the biggies.
2: I was actually working with a patient not all that long ago, and they had another ene. So not just caffeine and nicotine that were stimulating their sympathetic nervous system, but they were also using a stimulant illegally. So they were using methamphetamine, and this individual was also having symptoms of sympathetic nervous system excess, and one of them can be tremor. So this person who's tuned in, one of the things we're going to say is make sure that you're avoiding all of these ene things, the caffeine, the nicotine, the illegal drugs. And other things that can help with balancing the sympathetic nervous system are making sure you're getting adequate sleep even if you're spending enough time in bed, if you have sleep apnea, the way that you function, if you have sleep apnea, is your body ramps up that sympathetic nervous system during the day. So treating sleep apnea can actually help with some of these processes that drive the sympathetic nervous system. So anything else, Sonia, that you think we should add as far as this question?
3: No, I think that's good. And let's move on to the next question. So another person says this, I am a 54-year-old woman who has cirrhosis of the liver from alcohol use. I have been in recovery for 10 years and have not had a drink, but I have severe cirrhosis. Every time I leave my house and do anything, more and more I feel like there is a chemical imbalance in my brain that makes me dizzy and fatigued and causes me to want to sleep. It can last 1 or 2 days afterwards. It causes very strange and disturbing dreams. Normally I don't remember dreaming, but with this I do. Until the last 6 to 8 weeks, I didn't take naps, but now every time I go out or just stand up for more than 30 minutes, I get this continuing problem. I'm taking my lactulose and all medication as prescribed every day. This has made me limit doing things as much as possible. Do you have any advice?
2: Okay, well, this is a challenging situation. It's one that we deal with actually quite frequently. In my practice, I do have a number of patients who have liver issues, cirrhosis specifically. It so happens in the patient group that I see, most common cause is alcoholic cirrhosis. So it's surprising to many people. They can drink for many years, feel perfectly fine, and then all of a sudden it seems like their liver has failed. But it's really been happening gradually over many years. So it's a tragic situation. Of course, cirrhosis can be caused by multiple things. You can have a fatty liver. You can have diabetes, extra weight, fat stored in the liver. That fat is irritating the liver. That can scar it. You could have infectious causes, hepatitis B or C. The bottom line, though, is when you have cirrhosis, that's a scarring of the liver, a number of things happen that can relate to what this woman is talking about. Let's talk, first of all, about a connection with a medication that she mentioned, and that is lactulose. So lactulose is a syrup that we give patients with cirrhosis to lower their ammonia levels. The liver is involved with processing ammonia. It's a waste product of protein and nitrogen in the body. And if ammonia builds up in the body, it can cause many of these symptoms, you know, fatigue, confusion, a lack of mental clarity. So basically, even though the person is taking medication to lower ammonia levels, I'm always saying, well, how well is it working? So that's one of the questions that really is important. So my first point to this individual would be make sure that their doctor is monitoring their ammonia level. And if it's elevated, that may be part of their problem. So second thing that I would mention in this scenario is individuals with cirrhosis, the liver is a very important organ as far as blood flow as well. If you scar the liver, blood flow from the lower part of your body is going to be impaired, and you're going to tend to have fluid buildup. Can be in the abdomen in the form of something we call ascites, that's fluid buildup in the abdominal cavity, or you could have fluid buildup in the legs, often both, so swelling in the legs and swelling in the abdominal cavity. Sonia, you and I have both seen individuals with ascites. Describe what it looks like. What would someone look like? Let's say a man has ascites and they walk into your office. What might the appearance be?
3: I've seen people who have ascites severe enough that it really looks like they're very pregnant.
2: Yeah, so that's what it can look like. In a man, we're not going to make a misdiagnosis, but in a younger woman, you might say, is this person pregnant? We're going to talk about how cirrhosis can be related to some of the concerns that this individual has. If you're just jumping on, I'm Dr. David DeRose, my wife, Dr. Sonia DeRose. We're taking questions that have come through to us at either American Indian and Alaska Native Living or our sister website, timelesshealinginsights.org. We're going to be back with more of this particular case and more questions after these announcements. Stay tuned.
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2: Welcome back to American Indian and Alaska Native Living. Dr. David DeRose with my wife, Dr. Sonia DeRose. We are taking your questions today, and we're speaking about a question that we are carrying over from the last segment, an individual with cirrhosis and various problems, including, Sonia, why don't you mention, just to recap if someone's just joining us.
3: This person is dealing with problems that relate to the fact that she has cirrhosis from previous alcohol use. And she is stating that she feels like she has a chemical imbalance in her brain. Anytime she does anything active, she feels dizzy, fatigued, and wants to sleep.
2: Okay, so with that in mind, we're talking about different things that can affect brain clarity with cirrhosis. We've talked about ammonia and how that's important to monitor. But now we're talking about this other phenomenon where the liver, because of its scarring, there's fluid imbalance problems. So people are prone to ascites. We explained how people can have fluid buildup in the abdomen or in the legs, lower part of the body. And as a result, these individuals often are in fluid restrictions. They're being given diuretic medications to promote water elimination. They may have what we call paracentesis done, which is where a needle is put into the abdomen and fluid is drained out of the abdomen to remove that ascites. All of these things can put the person in a situation where they are what we call hypovolemic, dehydrated, simply put. If a person is dehydrated, because you'll notice in the scenario that that Sonia read, she was having problems when she's up about doing things. If you're volume depleted and you're up and about, you can be prone to something that is called orthostasis or orthostatic changes. That means you have trouble getting enough blood flow to your brain, and this can cause lightheadedness. It can cause a person to pass out even. So what we're going to say for this person, two main takeaways, at least for me, Sonia, is make sure you have your current ammonia level checked and that it's good, being adequately controlled with the lactulose. If it's not, there's other medications that can be used as well. And then the other thing is try to make sure your volume status is optimal. Ask your doctor to check you. You can be checked for orthostatic changes. We do that by checking pulse and blood pressure. Lying, sitting, and standing can be done in the clinic quite simply. Sonia, before we go from that question, I think the main issue that we want to emphasize, though, has to do with preventing cirrhosis. It's really a pretty nasty condition. We talked about several things that can contribute to it. What take-home messages for our listeners do you have as far as cirrhosis prevention?
3: Stay away from alcohol and any of the other things that can cause cirrhosis. Alcohol is the biggest factor, but other things, as we mentioned earlier, some of the different hepatitises can cause cirrhosis. And those can be, depending on which type of hepatitis, can be caused by food contamination or others are sexually transmitted. So being careful with what you eat, what you drink, and how you live makes a big difference.
2: And just to the point about the hepatitis, talk with your doctor. If you don't recall ever being screened for hepatitis, there are certain groups that are higher risk. And it's not just based on, like Sonia mentioned, you know, sexual transmission. There are certain age groups in the U.S. that we do recommend be screened at least once in their lifetime for hepatitis C. For example, our blood supply was not being screened for that some years back, and you could have had surgeries or other things. You may not have realized that you got blood, and you could have been exposed to hepatitis C, and it could be gradually, silently eating away at your liver, ultimately setting you up for serious problems like cirrhosis.
3: And the reason it's so important to get checked for that is because there is actually now a treatment for hepatitis C. So if you are testing positive for that, you can be treated for it.
2: Yeah, so multiple drug regimens now for it. Yes, it used to be an untreatable condition, now generally highly treatable. Okay, we're going to move on to the next question. So what have you got there for us, Sonia?
3: All right. Next person sent this question in, and it says, I am one of your regular radio listeners who lives in the state of Maine. A dear friend of mine was one of the healthiest women that I knew. She did everything right, exercised right, etc. However, a couple of years ago, I attended her funeral. Even though she had never smoked, she died of lung cancer. It made me think, what's the point? Does it really make any difference what we do?
2: Okay, well, I mean, this is one of the frustrations in life. When we talk about chronic diseases, we always say as physicians, they are multifactorial. That means there's multiple things that contribute to chronic disease. In the case of cancer, multiple factors. There can be genetic factors. There can be environmental factors. There can be early life history factors. There can be disease-related factors, certain viruses. We mentioned earlier hepatitis. Hepatitis B, for example, for years has been a well-known contributor to liver cancer. We talked about that connection with cirrhosis and liver cancer. The human papillomavirus, HPV, a known risk factor for cervical cancer, cancer of the opening of the womb in women. When it comes to lung cancer, there is an environmental factor, and it's interesting that the person did share that they're from the state of Maine. Sonia, you and I have some personal insights from our time living in Maine about a specific cancer risk factor. Why don't you share that with us?
3: Yes, many people don't seem to be too aware of this, but radon, which is an odorless, colorless, tasteless gas, but it's radioactive, is the leading cause of lung cancer in the United States in non-smokers, and it's the second leading cause of cancer overall after smoking. And it's especially high in certain areas of the country, including Maine, actually large sections of the country. The Southeast tends to have less levels of radon. But when we moved to Maine and bought a house there, we had the radon levels checked, and they were very high, and we had to have radon mitigation systems put in place to address that issue.
2: So what we're saying here is, of course, we don't know the details about this particular friend. And of course, just because someone lived in Maine doesn't mean they had high radon exposure. I will share one additional anecdote about our experience in Maine. When we did find that we had these high radon levels and we had someone come out to put a system in, they said, oh, well, yeah, your foundation is already set to put a radon mitigation unit in. And we said, like, what? And they said, oh, yeah, you know, everybody around this, you know, area has radon problems. So they just have your foundation set up for a unit. And we're thinking like, oh, you know, it'd be nice if someone had told us that up front. We did know that before buying the house, and it was something that was addressed in one of the contingencies. But the whole point of what we're saying is radon, if it's not on your radar screen, it should be. Sonia did mention the Southeast, and appropriately so. I think we actually, before the show, looked at some of the radon maps, and Louisiana, you know, one of the lowest states as far as radon exposures. But the problem with it is, even if you're in a state with low radon exposures, you can be in an area where you have high radon. So you can't just look at a map and say, oh, my area is great, I don't need to worry. We recommend that everyone test their dwelling place for radon. You can get a simple home test kit, usually for $10, $15, maybe $20. Get that checked and then explore options. You know, someone says, well, I have no money, I couldn't do anything anyway, I can't put a mitigation system in. Is there anything simple that someone could do? We're not saying this is as good as a formal system, but is there anything they could do if they say, I know I've got a radon problem, maybe I'm in an apartment, or maybe I'm limited in my means. Is there anything they can do to decrease their radon exposure?
3: Yes, there actually is. And that is a simple thing of just making sure that you have good air circulation throughout your house, that you have windows open to have fresh air coming in. Also, if you have a basement window, if there's a window that opens, you can put a little fan in that open window, just tape it there or fasten it there somehow, with the fan blowing out. So it's going to be sucking the air out of the basement, and that can actually help to lower your levels. Now, as we mentioned, that's not a replacement for a proper radon mitigation system.
2: Okay, so bottom line with the question, we can do everything right, it seems, but we're all affected by different things in our environment. Radon is one of them, whole list of other things too. But the bottom line is, the healthier you live, if you look at statistically across the country, across the world, the longer you live, the better you live. This individual, even though tragically they died at a young, relatively young age, they could have well died much earlier had they not been living as healthfully. We have to step away just briefly. We've got a lot more of your questions coming up as we continue today's program. The second half of American Indian and Alaska Native Living is coming up right after this. Stay with us.
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2: Welcome back for our second half of today's edition of American Indian and Alaska Native Living. I'm Dr. David DeRose. With me in the studio, Dr. Sonia DeRose. Sonia DeRose, family practitioner, working with me right now in our studio to answer your questions. She's been asking the questions and helping me with the answers. Sonia, you've got another question that's come through. And before we take it, just a quick reminder, probably the simplest way to get questions through to us, the most efficient, is by going through our sister website, which is timelesshealinginsights.org. So timelesshealinginsights.org, you can just go through the Contact Us link and reach us. You've also heard people speaking about some of our programs over the course of the radio show. I think you've got a question here from one of the people going through one of those programs or engaging with one of our books. What we've done is we've put together a number of free online resources. Timeless Healing Insights is devoted only to free resources. So we've taken a lot of the best insights from our book, 30 Days to Natural Blood Pressure Control and The Methuselah Factor, put them into free programs for you to benefit from. So, great place to get health information. Also, best way to ask questions of us. And that's what we've got in front of us right now, a question that came through that portal. Go ahead, Sonia, help us with it.
3: So, this person says, I have resistant hypertension. I have tried lisinopril, 100 milligrams of losartan, and 180 milligrams of diltiazem. That's what I'm on now. I refuse to do more than two meds at a time, as I read in the 30 Days to Natural Blood Pressure that it can cause other heart problems. I do have sleep apnea, diagnosed with it in 2012. That is the only thing I can think of for it being resistive to treatment. I do not do tobacco, alcohol, or caffeine. I eat very little meat, and I'm working on eating a balanced diet. I do struggle with getting enough veggies in my diet. What can I do? There seems to be no cure for sleep apnea. My cardiologists don't seem to want to explore natural means. I am 5'3", and I'm 162 pounds. I have not been able to get the weight off. I'm wondering if that is due to hormones. I had a hysterectomy in 1995 and sporadically did hormone replacement therapy, as cancer runs in my family, and I did not want to get cancer. It's been a very long time since I had any hormone therapy. The weight went on in the last 3 years. Previously, I was 145 and felt great. Any suggestions?
2: Okay, so there's a lot here to talk about. So first, let's discuss this whole aspect of taking multiple medications, and as the person put, they said that they read in our book that it can cause other heart problems. Let me clarify that. So it's true. The more medications you take, the more possibility there are for side effects and for drug interactions. But that is not a reason why a person can't take more than one medication. So, or more than two, or more than three. Some people are on multiple things that all affect blood pressure. They might be on a diuretic. Maybe they also have tendency to fluid retention. Maybe they've had a past heart attack and their doctor wants them on a beta blocker. This also has blood pressure lowering effects. Maybe they have heart failure or on multiple medications, some of which are causing additional blood pressure lowering. So first message to this individual, as well as to others, don't interfere with your doctor's ability to manage you optimally with medications by making stipulations on what they can or can't do. Sure, if you have a problem with a particular medication, you may need to avoid that. But let's move on and talk about these couple of other aspects then. So first thing is, don't be afraid to explore other medication options, but then, even if it means taking three medications, but then I'm with this patient, Sonia, because I want to help them

0: the plant foods, especially the fruits and vegetables and other whole grains, beans, legumes, nuts, seeds, the whole plant foods are loaded with all kinds of wonderful properties, including natural compounds that help to lower blood pressure. So eating more of those types of foods can actually benefit you in lowering your blood pressure and just giving you better health.
1: Yes, one of the most fascinating things we included in our book, 30 Days to Natural Blood Pressure Control, is a particular plant food constituent. I think it's especially interesting in light of the medications that were mentioned. So what we now know is there are actually natural plant, what we call ACE inhibitory compounds. So these are drug-like compounds that are found in multiple plants. And two of the medications that this person mentioned, lisinopril and losartan, work on this general system. There's a complex name for it. It has to do with various hormones. We talk about the renin, angiotensin, aldosterone system. This is just speaking about multiple blood pressure affecting hormones in the body that are affected by natural compounds. And some of these natural compounds are found in large amounts, or let's put it this way, are found in significant amounts in plant foods. Among the list included in our book, if you do have a copy of the book, it's on page 91, it's figure 5.7. These are a partial listing of foods with these blood pressure, natural blood pressure lowering compounds. So broccoli, buckwheat, chickpeas, corn, garlic, mung beans, mushrooms, peanuts, potatoes, rice, soybeans, spinach, sunflowers, and wheat. So what we're talking about here, and you know, this person is saying they're not getting enough vegetables. This is one of the things that we emphasize, eating more of these plant foods with these naturally occurring ACE inhibitory compounds. They're also rich in a variety of nutrients like magnesium, calcium, and potassium, all of which have blood pressure lowering properties.
0: Some of the other things to watch out for in your diet are processed foods, because processed foods generally are high in sodium or saturated fat or sugar or a combination of them all. And the sodium especially is an issue with blood pressure. So again, trying to focus on whole plant foods simply prepared can really make a difference in your blood pressure control.
1: Yeah, so important point. And, you know, just to emphasize something that causes a lot of confusion, some people will hear that there are some people that are salt sensitive and it affects their blood pressure, and other people don't seem to be very sensitive to the salt. And people say, well, how do I know? And what we always say is, well, try it. You know, go on a lower sodium diet and see if it helps the blood pressure, rather than saying, well, you know, I looked and, you know, I'm in a racial category or group that doesn't seem to be, you know, particularly prone to this. No, you may still be sensitive to the sodium. So basically, yes, more of those plant foods, more of those vegetables, that's definitely one thing that this individual can do. But the second issue has to do with sleep apnea and with their weight. And these are also both drivers for high blood pressure. So sleep apnea clearly has blood pressure elevating properties. We mentioned it earlier in the show with ramping up the sympathetic nervous system. This is a part of the nervous system that is involved with the so-called fight or flight response. And think about it, if you're being chased by a tiger, you want your stress hormones to be high so that you can run or fight if need be. So what does this all have to do with the sleep apnea? We're not talking necessarily about drug treatment for sleep apnea. The most common treatment, Sonia, that our patients are on is what?
0: It's something called CPAP, which is a device that you wear at night, and it's actually helping your airway to stay open and giving you positive pressure to help you breathe adequately and not have the apneic periods. And this can really be very effective in helping

0: to treat the sleep apnea and consequently to lower blood pressure. As Dr. DeRose mentioned, if you're constantly sleep deprived because of the sleep apnea, your body has to raise its stress hormones in order to stay awake. And that, in turn, is going to adversely affect your blood pressure.
1: So let's talk about the weight issue. And probably the best way to direct someone is this individual has engaged with our website. They may not have seen our Fast 8 program. Now, that's not an automated program. It's a program that we ran in real time. Several hundred people signed up for that in, spring, summer of 2023. We actually put on an 8-week program where we walk through principles that can help people with weight loss. Let me just give one of them. The basis of the program was there's a, quote, a variety of fasting strategies that can help people lose weight. One that I'd like to highlight is fasting after 3 p.m. So the calories that we take in later in the day often go to contributing to weight gain. So one of the recommendations would be if you can leave off taking in calories after 3 in the afternoon, this is something that we find really very helpful in many individuals with helping them trim down. We've got a lot of other practical strategies, all free. Fast 8 is the name of the program. The website, again, timelesshealinginsights.org. And by the way, great place to go if you've got questions and want us to answer them in a future show. Sonia, I noticed something came through the website, which is actually a person who did go through the Fast 8 program, and it's a testimonial. Why don't you just hand me that? I know you've got it on your device there. Okay, I've got it here. Thank you. Let me just read that, because that was inspiring to me, and it might be inspiring to this individual and others. This person says, thank you. Woohoo! Saw my cardiologist today. With my weight loss and overall health, I no longer will be taking one of my blood thinners, and I will stop my blood pressure medicine also. Yay! So this is one of the alumni of the Fast 8 program. Let me just read the comment. I'm so thankful that God led me to hear about your Fast 8 program as well as many of your programs that I've been blessed with. So this is just one of the testimonials of people that we've had. It just happened to come through around the same time as this question. So we've got some additional questions that we're going to be taking up in our final segment of today's broadcast. We are going to step away just briefly and come back with more on today's edition of American Indian and Alaska Native Living. I'm Dr. David DeRose.
2: 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That's 1-800-775-4673. We'll be right back after this.
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1: Welcome back to our final segment of today's edition of American Indian and Alaska Native Living. I'm Dr. David DeRose, your host, with my wife, Dr. Sonia DeRose, who has been asking me questions that have come through our website and through other sources. TimelessHealingInsights.org is a way to give us questions for future programs. Sonia, one of the people that reached out through that portal, has a question that we're going to tackle right now. What is it?
0: This person says, "Your program has been on my radar since last summer, but I didn't start it until November." Now, let me just pause here and say that apparently this person is referring to the free online health program we offer called 30 Days to Better Health, which can be found at timelesshealinginsights.org. The person goes on to say, "In glancing through all the daily challenges, I'm anticipating that I will have some struggles with low sodium options and the hydrotherapy. It has been a shock to look at labels to see sodium levels rarely lower than calories, often more than 5 times the amount of calories, up to some organic mushroom soup that had 190 calories and 1,680 milligrams sodium per serving. I have my doubts that I will ever get to all low-sodium options. One thing that was very disheartening to me was learning that neither carrots nor celery are low-sodium options. Should I be trying to have all low-sodium options, or can it be balanced out with some very low-sodium options or perhaps a lower-sodium target for the entire day instead of for each food item? Any recommendations or solutions would be greatly appreciated. Also, I have not signed up for the user portal because I didn't want to have another username and password to keep track of. Am I missing a good deal of important information by not using it? Thank you so much for making this program available."
1: Okay, well, first let's talk about the program and the logistics, because that's the last part of the question about the user portal. So basically, when you sign up for one of these free programs, whether it's 30 Days to Better Health, whether it's the Performance Boost 30, whether it's the Fast 8 weight loss program that we mentioned, they typically have a user portal, especially with these automated programs. And let's focus on the 30 Days to Better Health, which is a program especially for diabetes and high blood pressure. So what happens is when you sign up for the free program, you get a link in your inbox every day. So it's, you give us your email address. It's all automated. And then each day, you'll get a link to a short video where I give you different pointers, something specific to work on. The person referenced these daily challenges. Let's say you're in day 5 of the program and you haven't watched the videos for day 3 and 4. So you watched day 1, day 2, but you got busy and you didn't keep up with the program. Well, if you go to the user portal, you can access all of the videos that have already been released. So we release one new video a day that has those daily pointers. So it is useful to use the user portal. We recommend that. And we often get questions through the website about people saying, "How do I access that?" When you're getting the daily email, there'll be a graphic with a timeline that shows where you're at in the program. You can just click on that timeline and it will take you to the user portal. Okay, so let's come back to the other part of the question, which has to do with sodium intake. I mean, it's a great question that follows up on what we talked about in the last segment, because sodium for many people is a compound that drives blood pressure. We have a very simple recommendation as far as what someone should look at on a nutrition label when it comes to getting lower sodium choices. Sonia, what do we instruct people on, and whether they're reading our book, 30 Days to Natural Blood Pressure Control, or whether they're going through our free program, 30 Days to Better Health?
0: We give as a guideline to try to choose foods that don't have more milligrams of sodium per serving than they have calories per serving.
1: So this is the key point. If you look at a nutrition facts label, you only have to look at two things. Look at the calories in the serving. So let's say it's 120 calories. And then as Sonia mentioned, the other thing you're going to compare is milligrams of sodium. So let's say it has 240 milligrams of sodium. So you just compare the numbers. 120 calories, 240 milligrams of sodium. That's more sodium than calories. You would leave that item out if you're on the 30 Days to Better Health program. Now, the confusing thing is there are some healthy plant foods that are relatively, quote, high in sodium. I mean, the amount of sodium in them is pretty small, but they don't have many calories. So this individual was looking at food composition data, and they identified carrots and celery. We don't limit those on the program. So anything that's a whole plant food, you're fine with eating that. If it comes out of the produce section, comes out of your garden, comes out of nature, you gathered some berries, whatever, you don't have to worry about how much sodium is in it. You say, well, how much sodium is in wild blueberries? No, you don't have to worry about that. So if you're eating the whole plant foods, don't be concerned about it. These are for the processed foods, foods that have nutrition facts labels that are made in our high-tech world, if you will. Look at the labels. We do recommend for all the foods that you're eating, if you're going to follow the program, 30 Days to Better Health, for that month, you leave all those things out if there's more milligrams of sodium in the food than calories. Sonia, any comments from your perspective?
0: That being said, though, as this person mentioned, if you're really watching your sodium intake carefully with your different selections, sure, if you balance it out to have a low amount each day overall, you know, after the program's over, whatever, say there's a certain food that you really want to eat some of. If you're not consuming a high amount of sodium in that day, that should be fine to have a little bit of that as well. But you definitely want to balance it out with really low sodium options so you're not consuming too much sodium.
1: And what Sonia's saying is true. I mean, if you have a powwows coming up, or there's some special recipe that is in the family, or there's something that's really special to you, well, yeah, you could eat some higher sodium foods, but from the standpoint of blood pressure control, yes, what Sonia is saying is true. But the problem that I have, and what we're trying to help people do during the 30 days, is re-educate their tastes. In the research with sodium, it actually takes like 3 months before you fully develop a taste for low sodium foods. And when you have those high sodium options, even though you might say it balanced out, Sonia's being very gracious. I'm a little bit more strict about it sometimes and say, on the 30-day program, really even try to leave out those special things if you can. So basically, you got two doctors giving you a choice on this one. So take advantage of that. Sonia, we've got another one that's talking now, a question that's come through talking about some of the other electrolytes. Yes, these minerals, if you will. Help us out with this question.
0: This person says, aren't there different types or forms of magnesium? I've heard that some types aren't that helpful, and others that are less common are the types that help more. Exactly what should we look for in a magnesium supplement? Also, currently I'm taking a calcium citrate, magnesium, and zinc supplement that includes magnesium oxide, magnesium stearate, and manganese gluconate. Is that related to magnesium? I'm considering stopping this supplement and instead taking just zinc and magnesium separately. Is that a good idea or not? I really appreciate all the advice through the videos, and I'm very thankful this program is available.
1: Okay, so let's just tackle the few things that are mentioned here. So first of all, simple question, manganese and magnesium. No, they're two different elements. Magnesium, if you go through our materials, whether it's a free online program or our books, magnesium has a number of helpful properties. So just consuming more magnesium in your diet and just natural foods has been associated with lower risks of diabetes. Magnesium has blood pressure lowering effects. It helps with bowel regularity. It can help calm the heart, certain heart rhythm problems. We sometimes see are calmed with the use of magnesium. So we do often recommend individuals supplementing with magnesium, providing they don't have kidney problems. If you've got kidney failure, magnesium can be very dangerous, can build up to toxic levels. So the bottom line with magnesium is I don't get too worried about whether it's magnesium oxide, magnesium stearate, magnesium gluconate, because we have people titrate to effect. In other words, if we're trying to help someone have looser stools, they have constipation, we'll say gradually increase the magnesium until the stools are the right consistency. And yeah, some magnesiums are more bioavailable than others, but when you're using it to effect, that kind of works itself out. Well, Sonia, our time has just about slipped away. I know there's some other things we could have talked about in that question, but we do need to wind up. I want to thank you for joining me in the studio today. I know you've got a lot on your plate, so thank you for helping me not only answering the questions, but sharing your medical insights.
0: Glad I could be here with you.
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14: With SRN News, I'm John Scott. The United Arab Emirates Defense Ministry says the drones that targeted the Baraka nuclear power plant all came from Iraq. The announcement likely means that Iranian-backed Shiite militias, which earlier had launched drones targeting Gulf Arab nations in the Iran war, were likely behind Sunday's attack on the nuclear power plant. No group has claimed responsibility for that attack, though Iran and its proxies had been suspected, as Tehran maintains its chokehold on the Strait of Hormuz and Emirati officials' rhetoric against Iran has intensified. As he travels to China, Russia's president releases a video for the Chinese people.
15: Vladimir Putin's video address claimed that Russia and China were expanding ties economically, politically, and in defense. He'll be eager to discuss selling more oil and gas to what he calls his dear friend, Mr. Xi. And there will be talks about a new Siberian pipeline between their two nations. Since Mr. Putin's invasion of Ukraine, Russia has become far more reliant on China's economy. For Beijing, this is a balancing act, particularly after Mr. Trump's visit last week. China wants stable relations with the West, but strategically, Russia is a close neighbor. Mr. Xi wants to appear capable of talking to all sides.
14: The BBC's Laura Bicker. A Romanian F-16 jet belonging to NATO air policing forces in the Baltics have shot down what is believed to have been a Ukrainian drone over southern Estonia. Trains set to start rolling again on the Long Island Railroad after a deal was reached to end a strike that had shut down the busiest commuter system in the country. Trains were not running in time for this morning's commute, but service was set to resume later in the day. This is SRN News. The United Nations looking for a new Secretary General.
16: And perhaps the leading candidate is a radical abortion activist. Michelle Bachelet is the former president of Chile and current UN High Commissioner for Human Rights. She is a vocal supporter of abortion up to the moment of birth and believes all governments in the world should pay for the procedure. Bachelet is also a supporter of transgenderism, including sex change operations on children. The UN will make its selection later this year. Michael Harrington reporting.
14: An Iraqi man accused of plotting at least 18 terror attacks in Europe in retaliation for the war in Iran has been arrested in New York. Mohammed al-Sadi, accused of seeking to attack a New York City synagogue last month and providing an undercover law enforcement officer with plans for attacks on Jewish centers in Los Angeles and Scottsdale, Arizona. Al-Sadi is also accused of involvement in two recent attacks in Canada. This is SRN News. Here's the midday Wall Street Business Report.
17: Wall Street is trending lower as oil prices remain above $100 per barrel. Financial and energy markets remain unsure about the prospects for a resolution of the Iran war. Benchmark U.S. crude lost 41 cents to $103.97 per barrel. Brent crude dipped 95 cents to $111.15. Oil prices have fluctuated but largely remained above $100, with the summer driving season beginning on Monday. Investors are awaiting NVIDIA's first quarter results due tomorrow. The chipmaker has routinely blown past analyst expectations each quarter while forecasting more growth. Home Depot shares barely budged after the home improvement retailer's most recent results came out ahead of Wall Street's expectations. This even as profits fell from 1 year ago. For the Wall Street Business Report, I'm Rich Thomason.
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18: How easily people forget. Abram lived in Canaan, his nephew Lot nearer to Sodom. And the Bible says the men of Sodom were wicked. After the kings of Sodom and Gomorrah were defeated in battle, Abram fought and delivered them. He recovered their property and unselfishly refused payment for what he had done. He saved those people and testified, "I have lift up mine hand unto the Lord, the Most High God, the possessor of heaven and earth." Genesis 14:22. They knew they were alive 100% because of the goodness of God, and yet they didn't turn from their sin. They were saved by Abram's God and then put that right out of their minds as they went back to pursuing sin. What has God done for you? I know the answer. Plenty. His mercies are new every morning. Don't forget what God has done, and let the goodness of God draw you to Him today. I'm John Bradshaw for It Is Written.

0: What is truth? Ever since humans have existed, we've been searching for truth. Today, it's popular to believe that there is no absolute truth. Today's question, how do you battle discouragement?
1: Sometimes with discouragement, I'll watch a really good movie and have some yummy food.
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3: Like go to the gym and hang out and do yoga and stuff.
0: Jesus Christ said, for this reason I came into the world to testify to truth. God's word has absolute truth. Here's what the scriptures say. Psalms 138 says, when I pray, you answer me and encourage me by giving me the strength I need. And 1 Peter chapter 1 says, be truly glad. There is wonderful joy ahead, even though you have to endure many trials for a little while. For more of God's truth, visit BibleInfo.com, a public service of the Seventh-day Adventist Church.

A few years ago, I started a new hobby. It doesn't matter if I'm on a lake, a river, or ocean, I just enjoy the catch. I've quickly learned that no matter how well equipped I am, there's still a part of the experience that I'm not in control of. I could have a high quality rod, a tackle box filled with the perfect bait, the best weather conditions, and still come up with nothing. I've discovered that fishing is a lot like waiting on God to show up during difficult times in our life. Maybe your life is filled with difficult circumstances, a relationship that hasn't improved, a parent who's getting older and harder to care for, a health crisis that appears to have no solutions. Up to now, you've done everything you're supposed to do. You've followed the rules, you've prepared for the catch, and you've used up all the resources before you. But still, you find yourself sitting and waiting, wondering if God will ever show up. Proverbs 21:31 says, "The horse is prepared for the day of battle, but the victory belongs to the Lord." So let this be your words of hope. The silence you may be experiencing could be the hushed sound of God's arrival. The tools and resources that you've gathered may be God's gift of wisdom to you. And even though you're well prepared, remember the victory belongs to the Lord. It can be excruciating while you're waiting in the midst of the storm, but God is for you. Remember that those who wait on the Lord shall renew their strength. You may not be able to control the catch. You don't have to. No matter what the outcome of your circumstances are, the victory comes from the Lord. Just as you're waiting for the perfect catch, God is waiting for you to recognize His presence in your life. He's never left. He's always been with you.

0: the spring of 1845, I was visiting with the family of Elder Stockbridge Howland in Topsom, Maine. His daughter Frances, a close friend of mine, was sick with rheumatic fever. Several Adventist brothers and sisters met in the parlor of the big white colonial house to pray for her. Elder White was one of them.
1: How is Frances this morning, Brother Howland?
2: Not at all well, Ellen. She's in great pain. Her fingers and hands are so swollen you can hardly see the knuckles.
3: Do you have faith that your daughter can be healed by prayer?
2: I'll try to believe so, Elder White. Please, pray for my faith and my daughter's health.
3: All right. Lord, you know the tribulations of your daughter, Frances Howland. We trust you to relieve them as promised in John chapter 16, verse 24. Ask, and ye shall receive. We ask you, Father,

0: Who's there? It's so dark in this room.
1: It's me, Sister Curtis.
0: Oh, Sister, I'm in so much pain. I'm so discouraged. Sometimes I think I shall never be well again.
1: Give me your hand. Yes, that's it. Sister Frances, in the name of the Lord, arise and be whole.
0: Look at my hands. The swelling's disappeared. I feel stronger. Strong enough to get out of bed.
1: Then do so. The Lord Jesus is your strength. He will sustain you.
0: Oh, Father, it's so good to be able to come to the table and eat breakfast with everybody else.
2: It's a miracle, Frances, no doubt of that. You've been completely recovered since yesterday. Praise the Lord.
0: Amen. Praise Him.
3: God bless you, Frances. The Lord truly keeps His promises. For worship this morning, I'll read from the 5th chapter of James. Be patient, therefore, brethren, unto the coming of the Lord. Behold, the husbandman waiteth for the precious fruit of the earth, and hath long patience for it.
4: It's me, the doctor. Go on with your worship. I'll just go up and see how Francis is doing this morning.
0: Father, he's looking for me.
3: We'll just continue. Is any sick among you? Let him call for the elders of the church.
4: Where's Frances? She's too sick to be moved.
0: I'm right here, doctor.
4: So, Frances is better.
2: The Lord has healed her.
3: Yes, for James says, and the prayer of faith shall save the sick, and the Lord shall raise him up.
5: The next day, Frances rode 3 miles, and in spite of the cold spring rain, she suffered no injury. A few days later, she was baptized. From then on, she was free of disease. But our troubles with sickness were not over.
3: Sister Ellen, Brother Howland here has just had some bad news. Brother William Hyde is near death with dysentery.
6: William Hyde? Isn't he the Adventist who turned from the truth?
2: Yes, he's come under the influence of some fanatics, spiritualizers. Does that mean you won't...
3: Of course not. We'll go pray for him. I'll go hitch up the horse, be ready to travel in 10 minutes.
7: Hello, Brother Howland. It was good of you to come see me. My friends are taking care of me.
2: William, I don't like seeing you like this. Let us take you away from these so-called friends to a place where we can nurse you back to health.
8: You're taking him nowhere. We, the true and only temples of Jesus, will care for our brother.
3: Spiritualizers!
6: You're doing this man more harm than good with your ravings.
9: We know about you and your false visions, Ellen Harmon. Jesus entered into us on October 22nd, and now he's in our brother William.
6: You're wrong. So wrong.
8: You can do no wrong. We will cure Brother Hyde. He'll stay with us.
3: Brother Hyde, in the name of the Lord, have the strength and courage to desert these fanatics and come with us.
7: Yes, I hear Jesus in your voice, young man. I'll leave with you.
8: Stop him, Clyde. Don't let them take Brother William.
3: Hold up there. I won't let you take that man away from here. Come on. Let's just get you bundled in blankets and drive you to Brother Patton's home. He's a believer who lives about 4 miles from here.
2: William, can you hear me? You're going to get well, my friend. Our Lord will cure you. Do you believe that?
7: Yes. Yes. Oh, Jesus. I believe. I've been unfit. I followed false beliefs. Now I throw them aside. Forgive me, Lord. Come back to me, Jesus.

0: Spirit is in you, in us.
1: I'll take care of them. You two take care of Brother Hyde. I thought I told you people to stay away from Brother Hyde. This is a private residence. You have no right to enter uninvited, and you are not invited.
2: Once the fanatics were gone, progress was amazingly fast. I've seldom known such reaching out to claim the promises of God. Power from on high rested upon all those present.
3: Well, Sister Harmon, dinner's almost ready. How's Brother Hyde getting on?
4: He seems much better since he accepted the truth in the Lord, Sister Patton. My, that's a lot of food you're putting on the table.
3: When you work a farm as hard and as well as my husband does, you must eat abundantly.
4: Well, here are the menfolk, and they look ready to eat all of it.
1: I overheard what you said, Sister Patton. I'm a farmer by birth, and I certainly agree that work is hard.
5: Look who we have with us, sisters.
4: Why, Brother Hyde, you look rested and strong. Are you well?
6: Sister Ellen, if I were well, I should partake of this food. And, as I believe God has healed me, I shall carry out my faith. Where do you want me to sit, Sister Patton?
2: Brother Hyde sat down with the rest of us and ate heartily of the huge farm dinner without injury. His recovery was complete and permanent. Now my work seemed done in Topsom. I said goodbye to my friends and returned home to Portland.
7: How did the work go in Topsom?
4: We had an ugly run-in with some fanatics while we were working with Brother Hyde.
7: Oh, Ellen, what happened?
4: It wasn't as bad as it could have been. Brother James took care of them in short order.
7: Brother James? Not Brother White? Your friendship seems to be growing.
4: Mother! How you do carry on?
7: Well, we could use a strong young champion of the truth in Portland nowadays. Fanaticism is rife here, too. People you'd never expect to be taken in by that rubbish.
4: But surely most of the true believers are still with us. Just last January, a large number of people still looked for the Lord's coming. Maybe by this fall.
7: Much has changed here in Portland. Many of those you could trust in January, you can't trust now. Well, let's change the subject. Are you planning any trips this summer?
4: I've been called to visit New Hampshire.
7: Will Sarah Jordan go with you again?
4: No, but Louisa Foss has agreed to go with me. So will Brother Ralph Haskins and Elder and Mrs. Files. Brother James will drive.
7: It's a heavy responsibility you bear in these troubled times.
2: I trembled for the church that was subjected to this spirit of fanaticism. And my heart ached for God's people. The thing that hurt most was that good friends had joined the spiritualizers. Among them was Joseph Turner.

radio. We'll sing and shout the victory. Yeah, we'll sing. No more shame, no more struggle. No more walking through the valley of the shadow. No cancer, no depression. No unanswered questions. No more searching, for we will see your glory. 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
3: I beheld, says the prophet Daniel, till thrones were placed, and one that was ancient of days did sit. His raiment was white as snow, and the hair of his head like pure wool. His throne